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1: Central African Time. Welcome back to the show. I got a message that kept put a smile on my face. Thank you for appreciating the show. I really do appreciate it. Salam Safira, Jazakallah Khair for reminding us to tell our loved ones how much we appreciate and love them. May Allah reward you and make you a means of sadaqah jariya for you, for putting so much happiness in the hearts of so many. May Allah reward you for such beautiful upliftment programs. I always look forward to them. They're simply inspiring. Jazakallah Khair to you for always sharing your kindness and love over the air to pick up our spirits. Ameen, ameen, ameen. Thank you for sending that very kind message to me. You really did make my day. And yeah, you know, we often come to that phrase, life is short, life is short. And I think if somebody around you that you love passes away, there'll always be a tinge of regret. I should have said more, should have done more, I should have appreciated more. And nothing stops us sometimes from just picking up the phone while, as I said, you know, we can sit and watch sometimes total nonsense on social media and doom scroll for hours and hours. But sometimes just pick up the phone. If you haven't spoken to a family member, a friend in a long time, just say, I'm thinking about you. I appreciate you. I'm always here for you. And you don't know what it can do towards making somebody's day better. I don't know what is happening the last few months, but I am seeing every single day, if you guys have to see the DMs I get, and people are going through so much. It has made me so appreciative of even the difficulties that I go through, whatever issues I'm dealing with personally. It makes me even appreciate that, because there's this very famous saying, and I always say it when I go out and I give talks, and I say, if we have to all write down our problems, I write down my problem, you write down yours, every listener, our engineer Ziad writes down his, all the staff here at Radio Islam, and we put it all into a pile and we go and we pull out the next person's problem. We read it, we read that paper, we will very gently put that paper down, pick up our problem again, be appreciative to Allah Ta'ala for that. This is what we're dealing with, and continue with our lives. So in understanding that everybody is going through something, people may not articulate it, they may not show it, they may not be able to tell you what they're going through. They may be posting a beautiful status and a beautiful picture, but you don't know the sadness and the depression and the anxiety and the overwhelming emotions behind that picture. So be kind, because again, we don't know what people are going through. And also extend kindness to people who deserve your kindness. That's important. And before you want to pour into everybody else's cup, don't forget to be kind to yourself. Yourself, extend kindness to yourself as well. With that, let's take a look at exam season. Moms, are you ready? It is exam season. I have a son in grade 11. Which is 1 to grade 12, I think, and I'm talking to you guys next year. It's going to be very overwhelming, but inshallah, we'll get through it. So for Mama Monday, I decided to do how to support your child through exam season. And then I went into many hours of research, and I found the most effective study techniques from some of the universities, and what they claim really helps with studying. So this could be gentle. You could gently encourage your kids to incorporate some of these study techniques. I know some kids are very, very set and rigid on how they go about doing their studies. But I just thought I'd share that with you. If you want to implement it, or you want to share it with your kids, or you want to have a discussion about it, you can do so. So let's go into our moms. And as a mom, how do you support your kids when they are studying? So whether it's grade 11 exams as we're going through, or grade 12 exams, which is the big one, it's important that we approach it with patience and understanding, and give our kids silence, a space to study. And also, we often talk about decluttering. And I know the teenagers are not, especially the boys, they're not very neat, but just encourage a little bit of order, because a messy, disorganized space can make you feel a little bit more panicked. It's important to communicate to the younger siblings that during the exam season, it's important to support the child who is writing the exams, to be there for them, to shield them from any family drama, toxic drama, fights. This is not the time to get involved in all of that, and to keep the world around the child as stable as possible so that they're not distracted during this important time. We don't understand. I think our time there was pressure, but our kids nowadays are under so much of pressure for exams. I see it on my son's face every time he's studying. There's a lot of pressure. There's a lot of uncertainty. Sometimes they haven't fully covered subjects. They have to incorporate social media. They've got to go onto YouTube. They've got to do extra study lessons and tuition. So it's a lot. They're going through a lot. So it's important to try and keep it, the house, as calm as possible during this time. Keep their world as calm and as stable as possible and not give them unnecessary distractions. Also, chores are important. I believe firmly, I don't know what you guys believe, but I believe it's important for kids to have chores, but at the same time, don't make them, they have to take care of the kids and sort out their own food. Allow them this time to just focus on their studies. Also learn to step back. I'm a very ambitious person, as you guys know, and I'm a bit controlling, but too much controlling. So I've actually had to learn this myself. I'm not in school. I've written my exams. I've done with my matric. I'm done with my grade 11. Your child is not going to study the way you used to study. Your child is not going to do the way you did in school. If you were this high achiever, I needed to get all the prizes, Dark Scholar, all of that. Let your kids be. Let them work at their own pace. You don't have to write exams through them. A child that might have been really happy, average student, could go on to be very, very successful in life. They could be above average at university. It's not a full indication of their potential, what their marks are at school. I know some of you may disagree, but it's not a full indication. I know even below average students who went into university and got masters and PhDs. So don't let this be an indication on how successful they're going to be. Don't scrutinize every test, every assignment. Be encouraging. And as my granny always used to say, all five fingers are different, different lengths and different sizes. And all children are different. Doesn't mean you used to sit in your room for 12 hours and could study continuously, or your eldest or one of your kids could do it. Not all the kids can do it. Not all kids can study in that particular way. So there has to be a point where you step back and you let things be. What you can do is provide some healthy meals. We did it last year as well. Some brain food snacks. Try and keep lots of foods with vitamin B6 and vitamin B12 and magnesium, healthy snacks, healthy foods. Encourage sleep. Sleep is extremely crucial. Discourage late nights. And also encourage a lot of positive thinking. In your home, don't have this air or this atmosphere of doom and gloom. Have it as an atmosphere of, alhamdulillah, it's exam season, it's an opportunity. Your efforts will show up. Encourage positivity, positive thinking. Encourage outdoor activity or some sort of an outlet for your kids, whether it's playing a game, or sometimes they've got to go outside or go to the gym or do a pedal match or whatever it is that they need to do, go out for ice cream, whatever, something that can help to release endorphins and combat feelings like depression and anxiety, because it's very easy to fall into that loop of depression and anxiety, especially during this time of the year. Emphasize perseverance. It's not the end of the world if the exam didn't go well. One bad mark is not going to determine your future. And take it from me, I'm telling you guys unequivocally, it's not an indication on your success in life. Yes, you have to study hard. You have to give it your all. You have to give it your best shot. But not everybody's cut out for the 10 A's and 8 A's and 5 A's and 6 A's. As long as the effort is there, and there's consistency and there's discipline, inshallah, there will be great success. Put a copy of the examination table on the fridge or somewhere close by so that you know what the dates of the exams are, and navigate the family schedule, especially around busy weeks. If you know there's one exam after the other and there's one test after the other, try and navigate time around that. Make sure your kids have all the necessary stationery, pencils, rulers, erasers, tissues. Ensure that they're hydrating adequately, they're drinking properly, drinking enough water, getting in their hydration, and also importantly that they're eating a balanced meal. After each exam, allow your teen to tell you about the exam, what was hard, what did they forget, but don't quiz them. Sometimes some kids just don't want to talk about it. They don't want to talk about it. It is totally fine. You don't have to know exactly how everything went. Some kids are different. As I said, Allah Ta'ala made us all different. Some kids actually want to pull all-nighters, or they study differently, or they take bigger breaks, or they study for less amount of time. You've got to determine what works for your child. Maybe what works for your neighbor's child, or your friend's child, or cousin's child will not necessarily work for your child. The one thing that you do need to encourage, however, is that they have to get enough sleep. So they need to eat properly, avoiding fast foods, too much of salt, too much of sugar, and they also in connection with their friends. And there's that line of discussion constantly. If you're suspecting that your child is struggling with any form of mental health challenge, or they're really struggling with anxiety, please reach out to somebody, get them to talk to somebody. You can also call the South African Depression and Anxiety Group on SADAG, www.sadag.org, or 0800-567-5667 is that number. Now, I said I did do a bit of research on what is the best way of studying. So they said that the best way is not to actually read or reread or reread all of your texts. The best way of studying is to create a study guide by topic, and then to pretend that you're a teacher and having that information, or even giving the instructions of the information that you retain in your map, in your head, and then kind of like giving a virtual class, if that makes sense. So you have the subject and you're able to explain the subject. You can do it through a concept of maps or diagrams or symbols or concepts, but it's not enough to just read and reread and take notes and take notes and take notes. So studying even means being able to explain different types of work and with an understanding. There's something called the study cycle. It was developed by a guy called Frank Christ. He says he breaks down the different parts of studying. First one, you preview your work. You attend your class, you review your work, you study, and then you check your understanding. Each step seems quite obvious, but he says many students actually take shortcuts and miss opportunities for good learning. So if you skip a reading before class, because the teacher covered the same material in class, doing so makes you miss a key opportunity to learn in different modes. So you have to read before, then you attend the class, then you read after, then you study, then you check your understanding. Also, spacing out is a good thing. This is an interesting one. Apparently, a lot of people don't study in complete silence. The silence of a library may not be the best place for you to study. It's important to consider what noise environment works for your children. You might find that some kids actually concentrate better when there's some sort of background noise, especially if your kid is slightly ADD, ADHD. Sometimes even listening to something on their earphones can help them to concentrate better, while for other kids, obviously, this is a huge distraction. So not every single child can study in complete and total silence. They need to be something in the background, or some noise in the background, and this helps them to study. It can also help them to retain certain amount of information. Another interesting one is multitasking. The right amount of research indicates that multitasking can help improve, it can help improve efficiency, and actually negatively affect some of your results. So in order to study smarter, not harder, you need to eliminate certain distractions during your study sessions. Social media, obviously, web browsing, game playing, texting. This will affect the intensity of the study session if you allow it to. So research is clear that multitasking while you're studying increases the amount of time needed to learn the material and decreases the amount of quality of the learning. So eliminate a lot of distractions around your child and discourage multitasking, especially when they are going about studying. Also another way, effective research, this is according to certain research, is switch up the places in which your kid studies. So sometimes they will study nicely in their room, or maybe they have a specific space, but encourage them to go to different spots. As long as it's comfortable, it will be a good place to study. It helps them to retain the information. Also, it may be that your focus at 10 o'clock at night is not as sharp as the focus at 10 o'clock in the morning. So at that time, probably you need to change around. This is especially for the university student. And they all are unanimous in this, that the best way to study is become a teacher of that subject. So you can do this in the study group, you can do this with a whiteboard in your room, or you can put up a whiteboard, a piece of paper, and they need to, in order to retain that information, they need to explain it as if a teacher would explain it, and then quiz themselves or question themselves as if a teacher would question themselves on that particular studied, particular material that they are studying. If you want, as a parent, you can get in there and you can ask them that I'm going to be the student, you, the teacher, explain the subject to me, particularly for the swatting subjects like the business, economics, or the history subjects. So you sit down and you say, okay, explain to me, explain the concepts to me, take a whiteboard, a piece of paper, a chalkboard, and they can explain it to you. And apparently that's the best way to study. Downtime is very, very important. Equally as important, especially after they've been studying for a long period of time. They say about 30 minutes is an effective break for every 3-hour session. It's about a 30-minute downtime. Also, use your downtime effectively. So take it easy on the downtime and use these effectively. Plan your studying around these type of breaks. But yeah, those are a few tips from the experts on the most effective ways to go about studying. What worked for you when you were in school? Let me know on the WhatsApp line, 072-786-1548. It's 11:52 Central African Time. We're going to go for a break, inshallah. We'll end off the program after this break. Please share with me any tips that you want to share with our listeners this morning on effective study routines or methods, and we'll end off our discussion after this break.

Welcome back, 11:57 Central African time. I had so many more study methods to get through, but I didn't get a chance to go through them all. Do you want me to do a part two? Let me know. Active recall, the number one most effective study method. Let me just go back to the top of the list. So basically, you close your books, tell the kids to close the books, write down everything they remember about the subject. You can also do flashcards, questions on one side, answers on the other, or teach the topic out loud. As I said, the teaching method is the most effective. So you, the student, your kid can teach you or get them a whiteboard, blackboard, and the active recall is the most effective method. The next one, interestingly enough, is that cramming, and listen up closely to this, teenagers, trying to retain all the information the night before your exam apparently doesn't stick. You've got to space out your study sessions. So material should be reviewed over days or sometimes even weeks. Example, today, in 3 days' time, so you have to study your subject. Let's give the example, the subject being science. So science paper is in 14 days. So today, you're going to study science, and then you're going to go again day three, study, day seven, review, and then again, review a few days before the paper, and spacing it out, spacing your studying out, apparently helps your brain retain information better than cramming it all in the night before the exam. My teenage self is wondering about that one, because I've pulled many, many,

tune in to Radio Islam Daily from 10 p.m. for these highlights on medium wave 1548 or via satellite if you're listening to us in the Southern African region and worldwide via audio stream on www.radioislam.co.za. Rabbi Allah, he will Islam, he will Islam, he will Islam, he will Islam, he will Islam, he will Islam, he will Islam, he will Islam, he will Islam, he will Islam, he will Islam, he will Islam, he will Islam, he will Islam, he will Islam, he will Islam, he will Islam, he will Islam, he will Islam, he will Islam, he will Islam, he will Islam, he will Islam, he will Islam, he will Islam, he will Islam, he will Islam, he will Islam, he will Islam, he will Islam, he will Islam, he will Islam, he will Islam, he will Islam, he will Islam, he will Islam, he will Islam, he will Islam, he will Islam, he will Islam, he will Islam, he will Islam, he will Islam, he will Islam, he will Islam, he will Islam, he will Islam, he will Islam, he will Islam, he will Islam, he will Islam, he will Islam, he will Islam, he will Islam, he will Islam, he will Islam, he will Islam, he will Islam, he will Islam, he will Islam, he will Islam, he will Islam, he will

The life of a believer, a life of growth and abundance. Join Ustada Shakira Hunter on Hayat and Tayyaba from 2 p.m. to 3 p.m., focusing on the continuous development of a believer and a constant focus to self-growth within our acts of worship and skills.

0: Then did you think that we created you uselessly and that to us you would not be returned? The Islamic approach to positivity emphasizes on the connection with Allah subhanahu wa ta'ala and the ultimate purpose of pleasing Him in all our actions. Fortunately for Muslims, when they start prioritizing the spiritual link and their religious obligations, they will see an increase in their productivity. For indeed, Islam is truly a way of life that promotes and develops productivity. It is important to keep ourselves anchored to faith in order to achieve maximum results, and that can be best done when one focuses on the following. Time is limited and life is short. Remembering death, knowing the Creator and the purpose of creation, ignoring the whispering of Shaitan. Join Muallima Shakira Hunter every Monday afternoon as we look at productivity through the lenses of Islam.
1: Assalamu alaikum wa rahmatullahi ta'ala wa barakatuh, beloved listeners of Radio Islam International. Ahlan wa sahlan wa marhaban bikum jami'a. A warm welcome to each and every one of you to Hayatun Tayyiba from myself, Mu'alima Shakira Hunter. And alhamdulillah, thumma alhamdulillah, we are grateful to Almighty Allah subhanahu wa ta'ala for His immense rahmah upon us as we have come to the end of the Hajj season, subhanallah. But today, inshallah, we are going to be looking at some of the lessons that we have of productivity from within the Hajj itself, subhanallah. Now, when we look at productivity and you look at the discipline that we see and the sabr al-ta'a, which is the patience upon the obedience of Allah subhanahu wa ta'ala, we ask the question, do the hujjaj who are walking in the sun, the hujjaj who are determined by every moment and every decision that they made was determined, subhanallah, upon the relationship of Allah subhanahu wa ta'ala, how did they make use of their time, firstly, subhanallah? How is it possible that they were able to worship Allah subhanahu wa ta'ala on that level of discipline, consistency? And most importantly, the kind of discipline that we see. Now, when we look at productivity, many of us think of productivity through the lenses of discipline. But the reality is that environment, subhanAllah, plays such a huge impact as well when it comes to our productivity. So when we look at being productive and we look at the hujjaj, subhanAllah, it's not just the fact that they were spending their time, but it's also, subhanAllah, when we think about how they felt and why that feeling led to so much of output. Now, if you think of it from a very simple lenses, when we try to read Quran and khatam of Quran and make dua, there comes a point where we get tired, right? There comes a point where we give up. There comes a point where we feel like, okay, I've done too much. It's

it's beyond me now. I can't really do much more than this, right? And you feel so wiped out because you feel like, subhanAllah, you want to do more, but you can't, right? Now, when we understand that they were able to push themselves to a level and they were able to do so much more, you can see they were immensely productive within those days, and there was a constant push towards doing more ibadah, connecting more to Allah subhanahu wa ta'ala. So when we look at productivity, we can understand there's a huge interplay when it comes to the environment, and these factors influence how you perform and the longevity of what you perform, right? So you find that your environment impacts what you can do, right? Now, subhanAllah, when you think of when we think of productivity, we always think of it the perspective of, oh, we need absolute quiet and calm and peace, and therefore if I have this quiet space, or if I have this complete and total but perfectly quiet time, I will be able to be much more productive. But then, subhanAllah, when you actually look at the Hujjaj, they were in rooms with so many other people, in tents with so many other people. They were in, on the side of the road. They were in places, subhanAllah, walking with so many people that were strangers to them. There was constant noise, constant people, and yet they were able to focus, right? And so at that time, subhanAllah, what we can understand, that it's not about having a perfect environment, but it is about understanding that the environment that we are in will create impact. Like for the Hujjaj, because the environment was motivated towards ibadah, everybody has the same understanding of ibadah, the push towards doing actions, subhanAllah, right? So you find that just because they had that the unified goal, which is everybody had a similar goal, and they were in an environment that was pushing them towards one purpose, so they were able to do so much more, even though the situation might not have been optimum. So you and I might be at home, we have the quiet, we have the peace, we have everything else, we don't have anything on our plate, we have no work, there's no crunch time, but we could do much less dhikr, much less ibadah, much less output comparatively to them, subhanAllah, simply because the environment that they have can assist them and push them, and the value obviously to the for those days, right? And the value for the time that they have. So when you look at, the environment of perfection comparatively to an environment that facilitates for this, for a similar thinking, but we realize that sometimes when it comes to what we need to accomplish in our ibadah, it's not more about, whether I can have the perfect musalla, perfect setup. It's more about, if I'm in a situation that motivates me and lifts me up and uplifts me towards the ibadah of Allah subhanahu wa ta'ala. Now we see this in a masajid. When somebody goes to the masjid every day, subhanAllah, you see the men, they get motivated because other people, subhanAllah, are worshipping Allah subhanahu wa ta'ala. When you go to a jalsa and you see somebody reciting the Quran and making khatam of the Quran, completing the Quran, subhanAllah, all of these elements, they impact your own ability, your own output ability, subhanAllah. And so the people around you that you surround yourself, are they in the same thinking that you are in? Now, when you look at the Hujjaj, subhanAllah, there's another element that was, pushing their productivity, and that is there was an element of time and pressure, right? And because they had limited amount of time, because of understanding the value of the time that they had, you find that, subhanAllah, the effect of what they are doing is so much more focused, because they know, I've only got these days, only got this time, we've got to accomplish this in this particular time, whether it is planting the jamarat, whether it is wukuf, whether it is going to Arafah, whether it is going to Mina, subhanAllah, whether it is Muzdalifah, there is the sense of, subhanAllah, this the firstly the you know that personal pressure that you're putting on yourself, because you only have a limited amount of time. But also, subhanAllah, you find that
you, because you know that you have a cutoff point, you say, I have to value what I have. And so we learn something huge from the Hujjaj, and that is the kind of value that is attached to the day, the time that we have. If you and I look at it from the perspective of being people who are going on a journey to the Akhirah, and we are moving towards Allah subhanahu wa ta'ala, and we are moving towards a life that will be forever and forever, subhanallah, and you realize that every moment we have here is a valuable moment that takes us to Allah subhanahu wa ta'ala. And so what we can understand is that, you know, when we look at productivity, we shouldn't be looking at, you know, that just from a perspective of personally, what can I get done, or how can I push myself? But we've got to look at the environment that we have. We've got to look at the value system that we have of the time that we have. Now, if I apply these rules to, you know, subhanAllah, the people who came for wukuf at Arafah here, the day of wukuf, subhanAllah, but they spent it at Masjid al-Nabawi, sallallahu alayhi wa sallam, and I look at the intrinsic motivation that they had, that this day is a day of importance, that the time is a day of importance. There's only so many hours, subhanAllah. And you find that because of that, because of the fact that they knew that it was limited, they used the time more effectively. People didn't waste the time because they knew that the dua was only accepted for this much of time, subhanAllah, right? Now you find that productivity then, in that, you know, the lesson that we learn of productivity is when you realize the depleting resource that we have. So for example, the day of Arafah, it was only that day. And so because of that, we create this mind frame of importance, the mind frame of respect, and we are proactively managing and we're proactively ensuring that we are using that time adequately to make as many du'as as we can. Now, if you apply this to our lives, you realize, subhanAllah, that if you are focused on the value of the days that you have, focus on the impact that you can make in your life, subhanAllah, when you get to that point of you understand that time is so limited, you then start to wake up every day and you say, you know what, this day can mean so much to me. It can change everything that I do, every decision that I make, subhanAllah. But we can't get to that if we are under the impression that I have so much of time that it's fine, I will be able to accomplish it, subhanAllah. Now we come to a different lesson when it comes to productivity from amongst the Hujjaj, and that is the highly personal nature that each person experiences, right? Now, you find that when the Hujjaj come from the different clans, different, you know, countries, different backgrounds, going to different types of tents, everybody is motivated differently, right? And each person, depending on their personal life experience, depending on their background, subhanAllah, you find that productivity in ibadah and efficiency, subhanAllah, in worshipping Allah subhanahu wa ta'ala, making sure that they are reciting Quran, using their time wisely, etc. You will understand, subhanAllah, that it is dependent on each person, right? It is a highly personal relationship, subhanAllah. And depending on each person and their relationship with Allah subhanahu wa ta'ala, It also allows people, some people, to say that I will use the time that I have, you know, create routines. For some people, it would be, no, I can't actually get through my ibadah, my dhikr, my du'as, because I'm focusing on other things, subhanAllah, okay? So when we look at the environment and its impact that it has, when we look at personal motivation, that impact that it has, when we look at the personal pressure that we put on ourselves, what we understand, subhanAllah, is that the optimum usage of time, it stems from, it actually is multiple reasons that actually bring about productive usage, bring impact in our lives. So some people can waste time. They can sit and talk and talk and talk and chat. Other people can say, you know, I want to go shopping. Another person can say, you know, I just want to relax, I'm tired. Another person can have that, you know, motivation to say, I need to focus on this area. I've got to get this done. I've got to read my salah. Maybe I want to use my time for my qadat. Every single person, subhanAllah, depending on their life's journey and their backgrounds, each person comes to their ibadah in a different way. So watching the Hujjaj, you know, subhanAllah, seeing the way that they were motivated, we seeing how their value system for time, seeing how the respect that they have for the huge, huge, huge ni'mah of the ibadah, and then understanding that they push themselves through heat.
And that brought a lot of questions in my mind. Why is it that they are willing to walk for so, you know, and obviously it's the command of Allah subhanahu wa ta'ala, right? But what pushes you through? Because in your personal life, in my personal life, I will say, I know it's the command of Allah. You will say, I know it's the command of Allah, but I'm feeling lazy, or I'm feeling tired, or I'm unable to, I'm not, you know, managing. And yet the Hujjaj, subhanAllah, push beyond their tiredness. They push beyond the crowds and the mental fatigue of, you know, going for so many days. The repetitive, you know, nature of how they have to make the obey Allah subhanahu wa ta'ala, but they have to come back and go to, you know, from Mecca to Mina, etc., where they have to pelt the Jamarat. You know, your mind might say to you, you know what, I'm tired now. But some discipline is allowing them to push through. Something is driving them. And we come to this understanding, subhanAllah, that the environment that we have and the pressure that we have and the value system that we create to any single moment can impact so much what we do. It can bring such a huge change in our lives, subhanAllah. And so, beloved listeners, as you are listening to this, remember, subhanAllah, that if you are a person who is being crippled and you are unable to bring ibadah into your life, if you are unable to achieve your ibadah goals, you've got to look at these elements. You've got to look at the value system. You've got to ask yourself the question, do I feel it that the time that I have, the life that I have, does it have any value, subhanAllah? Do I feel like, you know, subhanAllah, I'm drifting from moment to moment? I understand the temporary nature of this world. I understand the longevity of the akhirah. Is the environment around me setting me up for ibadah, or is it not setting me up for ibadah? So may Allah subhanahu wa ta'ala bless us. You know, the days of Hajj are so beautiful because the mercy of Allah is there with us and helps people. And the environment and the city itself of Makkah al-Mukarramah, the Mubarak lands, also motivates us to do good, subhanAllah. But at the same time, we've got to say, okay, in my own personal life now, I've got to check my environment. I've got to check the people around me. I've got to check my value system when it comes to my time and the impact that I would like to bring, subhanAllah, in my life and in my ibadah, inshallah. Let's take a short ad break. When we get back, we will be chatting to Shakil Madni and Sister Zainab Bamji, who are husband and wife and have just, subhanAllah, been for Hajj. And inshallah, we are going to go through there. A Hajj Reflections. Barakallahu feekum. Inshallah, we'll be back shortly after this break.

0: The Life of a Believer, a Life of Growth and Abundance. Join Ustada Shakira Hunter on Hayat and Tayyiba from 2 p.m. to 3 p.m., focusing on the continuous development of a believer and a constant focus to self-growth within our acts of worship and skills.
1: Assalamu alaikum wa rahmatullahi ta'ala wa barakatuh. Beloved listeners of Radio Islam International, ahlan wa sahlan wa marhaban bikum jami'a. Welcome back to Hayatan Tayyiba. And alhamdulillah, the first half of the show, we were reflecting on our environment and personal motivation, subhanAllah, when it comes to ibadah and productivity and the lessons that we learn from the hujjaj themselves. We now move on and we are looking at the time of the year, subhanAllah. We are halfway through the year. An absolutely shocking statement for me to make that we are at in June, we are on the 1st of June, subhanAllah, we are reaching the halfway mark of the year, and we might be looking back now, reflecting on the goals that we set early in this year, and many of us might be finding that, alhamdulillah, we are grateful to Allah subhanahu wa ta'ala for the opportunities that we have, we might be feeling proud of the progress, but there are others that might be experiencing stress, anxiety, or even disappointment, and all the things that we haven't achieved yet. And so today, subhanAllah, we will be discussing how to manage the pressure of muddy expectations, overcoming those feelings of feeling like you are being left behind, you're falling behind. And then the most important element of it all, which is refocus. And refocus can take us back to our goals and can also allow us to understand that we can, you know, subhanAllah, reshape our thoughts, reshift our time, and we can move towards our goals in a healthy and productive manner. Now, joining us this afternoon is Carla Borghazen, a specialist wellness counselor, and hopefully we will be able to cover much in this beautiful topic. Good afternoon, Carla, and thank you so much for your time. Welcome to Radio Islam International.
2: Good afternoon. It's such a privilege to be here today.
1: Thank you so much for joining us. Now, you know, these kind of topics are so close to my heart because many a times you find people build themselves up on the 1st of January. And when it comes to the 1st of June, they just give up, right? And you find that actually, you know, breaks momentum that could be so important. The halfway mark is critical. So let's start off first and foremost with looking at anxiety. You know, when people realize that, oh, they have done nothing, the year is already at its midpoint, and it can trigger a huge amount of stress as well as self-criticism. In your opinion, why is this mid-year point such a massive indicator of stress and self-criticism?
2: Oh, yeah, that's a very good question. So in my opinion, and also the knowledge that I have, I personally believe that we are now currently, like, we're in 2026, so we are in a very busy society. Things are moving so fast, and things just need to keep going, and people just, you know, they're always busy and going about their lives. And I personally think that's also a very big influence on why people feel that they haven't achieved anything yet. They have that pressure on themselves to achieve something, to keep up with life. And personally, I think that's why it causes so much stress and self-criticism. It's just that life is just too fast right now, and then people don't always see what I've already achieved, even if it's only like one thing. I just think that's maybe one of the main reasons.
1: And I think it's just go, right? And so it's you can't, you're not stopping and just saying, okay, I'm grateful for what has come, right? Now, when we look at the healthy self-reflection, when you look back and you think, and we, you know, from the perspective of Islam, we will show a gratitude lens, right? Where you actually have the self-reflection, and then there's the unhealthy pressure, right? So you want to evaluate yourself. You want to make sure that you are being productive. There is progress. But what's the difference? How do we distinguish between healthy self-reflection and the unhealthy pressure?
2: Yeah, that's very important, because I think, you know, there's many people out there, especially like I mentioned, due to the pressure right now, people don't always know, like, how do I motivate myself in a healthy way? So what I would say, a healthy self-reflection, I personally think, is basically just how can I say, like, noticing. You just notice what you've done, and also pointing out that what you've done, what have you done right during the day, and what can you learn if you made mistakes. I think if you do that in a balanced way, meaning that you don't over-criticize yourself, or you're also not denying anything, because obviously we're human, we make mistakes. But I think that's maybe one of the a way to see self-reflection. And then unhealthy pressure, in my opinion, I would say, is when you start to get to this mindset of that you cannot make any mistakes. You must do this. This has to happen by then, which is not necessarily bad, but you need to be realistic about yourself and realize that you're only human. And I think unhealthy pressure in that sense is, like I said, it's that you're being almost unrealistic towards yourself and kind of expecting yourself to be perfect.
1: Mm-hmm. So what practical strategies can people then use to manage feelings of feeling overwhelmed, disappointment in themselves? You know, sometimes you get these words, oh, you always give up and you always don't, you know, and the sort of anxiety that, well, if I don't make the best of right now, I'm never going to.
2: Yeah, that's very important, because I think many of us today, and especially students, I think also, and our people that are working, you know, sit a lot with these emotions. And I think personally, one of the things that I find help a lot is just to get back to the present point, to the present moment. Because when you have that overwhelm and disappointment, you tend to focus too much on the future or on the past. So if you can get to a point where you do or you help yourself, I would recommend like meditation, but the type of meditation that's basically just about focusing on the breath. You know, you get that guided meditation on the Calm app and all that type of thing, and it really helps just to focus for that moment, to just get back to the present moment. And I think that is something that can help too. And then another thing is I would personally suggest you write down what you can control and what you cannot control. And I think that will help you to realize that, okay, but I only have control over this. So why do I need to feel overwhelmed about, let's say, A and B that's not in my control, if that makes sense?
1: 100%. You know, it's that the practical of what you can actually do and what you can't. And for us, you know, we say, what you can, who are you drawing your strength from as well. That's really lovely and very practical as well. So what, when we look at resetting and refocusing now, you know, for the rest of the year, how do we reset and refocus without becoming trapped in guilt over what we haven't accomplished?
2: Yes, that's an important one. I would think that, first of all, I think the guilt sometimes have a root in how you were raised and what type of personality you have. So sometimes that is what you also call perfectionism, and that's also a very tricky part to deal with, because that can all sometimes, like, or mostly manifest in guilt, and that leads to that self-criticism and pressure. So what I would say is you need to find yourself in a place where you can reframe those negative thoughts or reframe those unrealistic goals and pressures and tell yourself, but okay, what did I do right this year? And focus on that and tell yourself, okay, but how can I improve in a realistic way in this? Am I being too hard on myself? Am I being realistic to what I can achieve, you know, about my abilities? I think that's what I would suggest.
1: And I think that then grounds what we are doing, doesn't it? It's not about, you know, leaving it all out there. Yes. Okay, so I'm really enjoying this, and thank you so much for the time, Sister Carla. When we now look at self-compassion, what role does self-compassion play in maintaining productivity and protecting our mental health when life doesn't go according to our grand plans?
2: Yeah. No, that's very true. And the thing is, self-compassion is simply allowing yourself to be human and realizing that you have limited abilities, but that doesn't mean that you are a failure or you can't do something. There's always room to grow, but I think, and just to get back to the question, so the role of the self-compassion, it will help you stay motivated because you're going to have that gentle encouragement to yourself by saying to yourself, okay, yes, I'm only human, but I can make this work if I at least try. If I do my best, that's enough. And yeah, that's, it's going to protect your mental health because you're not going to have that, like this, how can I say it, like this terrible pressure on having to like have this amazing identity and you need to do this and this and this. So I think, yeah, if that makes sense.
1: Now, as we come to the end of our interview this afternoon, we are looking at anxiety, stress, and productivity pressure. Do you feel like we live in a world, you know, and I'd love us to end on this note, where the advice that you give to people who they love the ticking of a, you know, ticking of a box. Is it important for us to constantly focus on the ticking of the box, and how much does that actually cripple us?
2: Yeah, it's good to do that. It's, for some people, it gives relief, you know, having that pen and paper and like, okay, I did this. So it's not necessarily bad, but it can become a bit of an obsession. So if I would suggest that don't overthink so much if you don't get to everything. I think that's once again, that role of compassion, like realizing that, okay, but I'm only human. I can't necessarily do 10 things a day. If I only made it to 4 things, congratulate yourself, reward yourself.
1: Mm-hmm. 100%. Carla, thank you so much for your time this afternoon, and we wish you all the best and hope you have a good afternoon ahead.
2: Thank you so much. You too.
1: It's a pleasure. Bye-bye.
2: Thank you. Bye.
1: Bye-bye. Listeners, alhamdulillah, thumma alhamdulillah, we are just coming to the end of Hayat al-Tayyibah, and a very interesting topic where we are looking at productivity pressure, we're looking at the halfway mark, we're looking at also, you know, the stress that we can build up and self-compassion as we try to achieve and we try to get closer to Allah subhanahu wa ta'ala. The journey is a long one. We've got to make sure that we are preparing ourselves adequately. We are doing everything we can in order to, subhanAllah, use our time, but at the same time, not break ourselves and not allow ourselves to work for the long game, you know, subhanAllah. May Allah bless you, each and every one of you, and may Allah subhanahu wa ta'ala love you, and may Allah subhanahu wa ta'ala allow us to find the complete and total joy of our ibadah. May Allah subhanahu wa ta'ala unite each and every one of us with him, subhanAllah, and with our beloved Habib sallallahu alayhi wa sallam on the beautiful day where inshallah all souls will return to Allah subhanahu wa ta'ala. From myself, Mu'alima Shakira Hunter, a huge jazakallah khair to Najma Bibi Nur Muhammad, my producer, as well as to the engineer this afternoon, Brother Ziyad, barakallahu feekum, and inshallah we'll join you again tomorrow afternoon from 2 to 3 p.m. Assalamu alaikum wa rahmatullahi ta'ala wa barakatuh.

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1: بشرح لي صدري ويسر لي أمري واحلل عقدة من لساني يفقهوا قولي. أعوذ بالله من الشيطان الرجيم. بسم الله الرحمن الرحيم. السلام عليكم ورحمة الله وبركاته. Ahlan wa sahlan and welcome. This is the Daily Reset and I'm your host, Sumaya Jamal, keeping you company this week, inshallah, and today between 3 and 4 p.m. I hope you all have had a beautiful weekend, inshallah, recharging and rejuvenating before the new week and already into a new month, subhanAllah, the sixth month, the calendar of the 2026 year. We're looking at the 1st of June 2026. And that corresponds with the 14th day of Dhul Hijjah, 1447. There's lots for you to look forward to on the Monday edition of the Daily Reset. We've got your quirky days of the year, your daily dose of nasiha, and then we for the health segment, on how to beat this cold and flu season that is fast approaching. And I think a lot of people are feeling it with a bit of cheek notes and runny noses. So inshallah, that's what we're going to be talking about. And then we'll connect with our guest for today, who is no stranger to the Daily Reset, Brother Mikael Mirza. And, you know, we were having a few programs with him, and you know, we did chat with him about renting and buying property, and today we're talking about renting versus buying. So a really interesting conversation coming up, inshallah, around about 3 p.m. Let's have a look at what are those quirky days of the year. The first one today is World Milk Day, and this was established by the Food and Agriculture Organization in 2001 to recognize the importance of milk as a global food and to celebrate the dairy industry. So some fun facts, a cow produces around 25 to 35 liters of milk per day on average. Milk contains 13 essential nutrients, including calcium, protein, and vitamin B12. More than 6 billion people worldwide consume milk and dairy products, and the world's largest milk producer is in fact India. Chocolate milk was reportedly first created in the 1600s by mixing cocoa with milk. So whether you enjoy it in your morning coffee, maybe over cereal, in a dessert, or as a glass of milk on its own, it's a reminder of the role that dairy plays in feeding families around the world. SubhanAllah. Another day is Global Day of Parents. It was established by the United Nations in 2012. It's a day honoring parents worldwide for their selfless commitment to raising children and supporting families. Some facts is that, you know, children begin recognizing their parents' voices even before they are even born. Parents spend thousands of hours caring for children before they reach adulthood. And they show that children who feel supported by their parents have better emotional well-being. And, you know, we know that parenting doesn't come with a manual. It's a role that's filled with a lot of sacrifice, sleepless nights, worry, laughter, and countless moments of love. So today is a chance to appreciate the people who help shape the next generation. So definitely a day for appreciate our parents, just a reminder of how much they actually do for us. And not just even, you know, they don't just stop once you become an adult. I think being a parent obviously always goes beyond that. Even there's worries, there's glass that they make for us all the time. They're there to support us even as you grow older and get into adulthood, subhanAllah. Another one is World Reef Awareness Day. It's a day highlighting the importance of coral reefs and the that they face from pollution, climate and overfishing. Coral reefs cover less than 1% of the ocean floor, but support about 25% of all marine life. Coral is actually made up of tiny living animals called polyps. The largest reef system in the world is the Great Barrier Reef, and some coral reefs are thousands of years old, subhanAllah. Healthy reefs help protect coastlines from storms and erosions. So an interesting fact is that people call reefs the rainforests of the sea, because of the incredible variety of life that they do support. I think many of us have never really seen a coral reef in person. I'm one of them. Yet these underwater ecosystems play such a vital role in ocean health, marine biodiversity, and even in the protection of coastal communities. The last day we're talking about today is a very important one, and it is World Narcissistic Abuse Awareness Day. It's a day focusing on educating people about narcissistic abuse, helping survivors feel supported, and encouraging healthier relationships. So what is narcissistic abuse? It's abuse that can involve patterns like constant criticism or belittling another person, manipulation, gaslighting. And gaslighting is basically making someone doubt their own reality, control and intimidation, emotional invalidation, and blame shifting. It's important to note that not every difficult or selfish person has personality disorder. The focus is rather on unhealthy patterns of behavior and impact on others. And do remember that only qualified professionals can diagnose someone with narcissistic traits or being a narcissist as well. We think we should also refrain from labeling people as such and using the term very loosely without obviously understanding the person, understanding all contexts relating to that. Emotional abuse can leave deep psychological wounds even when there are no visible injuries. Survivors struggle with self-doubt because of the repeated manipulation. Recovery frequently involves rebuilding self-esteem, boundaries, and trust in one's own perception. And awareness campaigns help people recognize unhealthy relationship dynamics earlier. So today's observance shines a light on emotional abuse that often happens behind closed doors. It encourages conversations about healthy boundaries, self-worth, and seeking support when relationships become harmful. And remember, it's not just linked to a husband and wife relationship. It can come up as, a mother and a child relationship, or, a boss and an employee, employer and employee relationship. It's not just specific to one type of relationship. It's just about bringing awareness of, the importance of the subhanallah. So there you have it, your quirky days of the year, or rather the important days that are commemorated today. Let's go in for our daily dose of nasiha, and this one is by Sheikh Umar Suleiman, titled The Secret to Surviving Disappointment.
2: Brothers and sisters, one of the things that has happened in the last 2 years is that the scenes of hopelessness and despair and hellfire have suddenly become therapeutic for some of the believers when they see the affair of those who wreak hopelessness and despair and the equivalent of hell on earth upon our brothers and sisters in Gaza and beyond. And in that process, we can grasp some of the scenes of the hereafter better and understand them and then project them back on our state in this world and how Allah subhanahu wa ta'ala has created us in this consistent and constant affair. And the sentiment was, just when you think it's over. We saw the celebration after a ceasefire agreement where the people of Gaza smiled and laughed. And then that very night, some of those who were smiling and laughing were murdered and burnt alive. Over 80 people killed. By the time a ceasefire actually takes place on Sunday, and we know how the enemy will violate multiple times, Allah knows best how many of those who celebrated the ceasefire will not actually be there to witness it in Gaza. What's the spiritual equivalent of this? Just when you thought it was over. And that has been a consistent theme of those who wreak havoc on our brothers and sisters, is just when they give them hope of relief, they turn up the fire. And when you look at the state of the people of hellfire, may Allah subhanahu wa ta'ala protect us from being amongst them. Allahumma ameen. Allah azza wa jalla says, kullama aradu an yakhruju minha u'idu fiha wa qila lahum dhuqu 'adhab al-hariq. Think of the creators of hopelessness in this world now dealing with hopelessness in that world. Every time they think they're about to escape hellfire. أَرَادُوا أَن يَخْرُجُوا مِنْهَا. Al-Imam al-Qurtubi rahimahullah describes it as a punishment that will burst them to the top of a flame. And they will see what appears to be an escape. And at that point, they would be struck by the gatekeepers of hellfire and returned 70 years into a pit 70 years deep within hellfire, struck down, and told ذُوقُوا عَذَابَ الْحَرِيقِ, taste instead the punishment of the flame. And so you can imagine the consistent and perpetual hopelessness that every time they think they're getting out, they actually go deeper in. Just when they thought it was over, Allah subhanahu wa ta'ala shows them that you're just getting started. And indeed, there are people who deserve to be in that state. Otherwise, Al-Adl would not put them in it. The one who is just, subhanahu wa ta'ala, would not put them in it. And so there's a state of hope followed by hopelessness. And one of the greatest means of torture in this life is when you give someone the hope of relief and then you increase the trial, you increase the test and the torture upon them. Because the emotional sentiment, you know, you're on guard when you're in a state of trial, but you let your guard down. And so when you increase the torture, you don't have the same tools, or at least they're not kindled as immediate as before, to see yourself through that. And the Prophet ﷺ said about hellfire that the person who has the least punishment in hellfire will have a stone in their shoe that will go through and boil what is in their bodies until it reaches their brain, and then they will be restored and it will come back and be over and over and over again. لا يموتون فيها ولا يحيا. They do not die there, nor are they given life. It is a consistent, perpetual punishment just when they think it's over. Now there's an equivalent to that as well in Jannah. And the equivalent in Jannah is that just when the people of Jannah will think that they've maxed out in terms of Allah subhanahu wa ta'ala's blessing and reward, Allah will show them something that they had no idea even existed. Just when they think they have it all, Allah subhanahu wa ta'ala will give them more. And who deserves that more than the people of Gaza when we think about them right now? Who have been scrambling for something so small, celebrating the possibility of not being burnt alive in whatever makeshift home that you have while you're starving to death. Who will deserve that more? And Allah subhanahu wa ta'ala, every time He increases the beauty of the people of Jannah, they think that's maximum beauty. Every time Allah subhanahu wa ta'ala gives them a new reward, they think this must be the highest reward.

recovering from being sick or trying desperately not to get sick. And there is no magic cure, obviously, that guarantees that we'll avoid every virus that comes our way. But there are many practical steps that we can take to strengthen our immunity and our immune system, support our bodies and give ourselves the best chance of staying healthy throughout these colder months. So today we're sharing some simple, practical and often overlooked ways to keep yourself and your family healthy during winter and the flu season. Very obvious one, which I think a lot of us know, but we don't tend to follow, which is prioritizing quality sleep. You know, sleep is one of the most powerful immune boosters available, yet it is the first thing we tend to sacrifice. When we sleep, our bodies repair tissues, regulate hormones, produce infection-fighting cells, and studies have consistently shown that people who don't get enough sleep are more likely to catch colds and take longer to recover when they do get sick. So you need to aim for about 7 to 9 hours for adults. And consistent sleep and wake-up times are really important. And of course, limiting screens before bedtime. And it just edges us and pushes us to follow the sunnah of the Prophet sallallahu alayhi wa sallam in that we're supposed to sleep after Isha and, you know, be up from Fajr, which is why in the winter season, with the times and how the day we have, a longer night and a shorter day in winter, which is exactly because that is exactly what our body needs, subhanAllah. So we should be following that, having enough sleep so that our bodies can repair itself and rejuvenate for the next day. We have to think of sleep as our body is sort of like overnight maintenance, situation. So while we sleep, our body is maintaining itself and getting itself back in order for us to get going the next day. Second one is staying hydrated. And I know that when winter comes around, really, I am not a person who feels very thirsty in winter, but we have to keep hydrated even when you are not thirsty. We do tend to drink, less water because we don't feel hot and sweaty. And then what happens is that we can get dehydrated, and that can lead to headaches, fatigue, dry skin, dry nasal passages, and then reduced immunity. So you have to try to have warm water with lemon, herbal teas, soups and broths. Those are really nutritious and great, and warm water throughout the day. So good, tip is to keep a flask nearby and keep sipping all the time. The third one is nourishing your body with immune-supporting foods. So, winter foods are wonderful, but let's not forget the foods that support immunity. So we have to focus on colorful veggies, your citrus fruits, which obviously are in season at this time, your leafy greens, garlic, onions, nuts and seeds, and even your fish. These type of foods provide vitamins, minerals, and antioxidants that help your body fight illness. Remember, immunity is built in the kitchen long before the flu season arrives, and you have to start preparing your body for winter so it avoids getting sick and feeling, out of sorts. Another one is to enjoy the golden turmeric milk or haldi milk, as we all know it. It's so delicious and yum. It's a traditional remedy that many cultures swear by. It's a warm turmeric milk because turmeric contains curcumin, which is a compound known for its anti-inflammatory properties. So a simple version is warm milk with some turmeric, a pinch of black pepper and honey. That's a great way. You can put in some ginger if you'd like, anything to just really make it good. And that really does keep you feeling good. It soothes your throat, it warms up your body, and it does help you to fight off any illnesses that could be creeping up. Ginger is your winter best friend. Like I said, ginger has been used for centuries to support wellness during colder months. It can help soothe any sore throats, ease congestion, warm the body, and even reduce nausea. So you could try to have ginger tea, ginger and honey, and adding ginger to soups and stews is excellent. And I think all of us, obviously, if you're making a curry or anything of that sort, we tend to have a lot of ginger because we cook with ginger and garlic. A simple ginger tea can be made by simmering sliced ginger in water for 10 minutes. Also, don't underestimate fresh air. We will tend to spend a lot more time indoors because of the cold and we close all our windows. And unfortunately, viruses spread more easily in poorly ventilated spaces. So whenever possible, open windows briefly, let fresh air circulate, and spend some time outdoors

0: daily. Try and go into the sun, especially to get that vitamin D so that you are boost that as well, because even 10 minutes can make a big difference. Keep yourself moving. When it's cold, exercise is generally the last thing we want to do, but try to do some regular movement that will help with your circulation, your immunity, reducing your stress, and boosting your mood. You don't need to do an intense workout, a little walk here and there, a stretching session. Something that will just get you moving is excellent. Taking a little walk in the garden if you can, or around your complex, or you know, something of that sort is really great. Remember to manage your stress levels too. You know, many people don't realize that chronic stress can weaken the immune system. And when you're stressed for such long periods of time, your body produces higher levels of cortisol, which can then affect immune function. So remember to help yourself by managing your stress levels. Make lots of constantly into our Quran recitation, journaling, walking, and spending time with loved ones, because a calm mind supports a healthier body. Also, don't ignore those early symptoms. You know, many people try to push through illnesses. Your body gives warning signs. Fatigue, scratchy throat, headache, body aches, those kind of things are warning signs. So you can respond early by resting, increasing your fluids, eating food, you know, reducing unnecessary commitments. You know, sometimes one day of rest prevents a week of illness. Keep your nasal passages moist. Winter air can be incredibly dry, especially in, different areas in the country, like Johannesburg, the drier areas. So dry nasal passages are more vulnerable to irritation and infection. So you could use the saline nasal sprays, steam inhalation, humidifiers, bowls of water near heaters. And, you know, many people find this significantly reduces that winter discomfort. Remember to have some warm soups and broths because it helps to hydrate the body, provide the nutrients, and soothe sore throats, and of course, helping with that congestion. Supporting your gut health is equally important. A large portion of our immune system is connected to the gut. So have things that support the gut, like your yogurt, kefir, fermented foods, and your fiber-rich foods as well. And don't forget that, you know, health is both physical and spiritual. Winter can be a beautiful opportunity to read more Quran, practice gratitude, check in on our family members and friends, and increase our dua. You know, a spiritually nourished heart often copes better with life's physical challenges, inshallah. So there you have it, some simple habits and tips that can help, inshallah, to fight off that flu season that I feel is approaching. And I think everyone is starting to feel that a little bit, for some ways to help us through, inshallah. Let's go in for a quick ad break. And on the flip side, we will be chatting with our guest, Mikhail Mirza.
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0: Assalamu alaikum wa rahmatullahi wa barakatuh, and welcome back. This is the Daily Reset, and I keep you company Monday to Friday between 3 and 4 p.m. Alhamdulillah. So, you know, we were having sessions every Monday with guest brother Mikhail Mirza. We were talking all about real estate, the buying, the selling, and all things that are connected with real estate. And today is none different to that. We're going to be talking about a rather interesting topic, and one that I am particularly interested to, you know more about right now. So, you know, whether you are a young professional saving for your first home, or maybe a newly married couple planning for the future, or even someone who's rented for years, a question that seems to come up time and time again is, should I rent or should I buy? And, you know, for many South Africans specifically, home ownership remains a major milestone and a lifelong dream. Yet, with the rising living costs and the interest rates, the deposits, the transfer fees, maintenance, and the uncertainties of the economy, buying a property isn't always as straightforward as it once seemed. At the same time, renting offers, you know, a flexibility and fewer responsibilities, but it also means you're investing in a property that you don't own. So how do you know which option makes the most financial sense for your situation? Is buying smarter in the long term, or are, you know, the times when renting could actually be the better choice. So today, that is exactly what we are unpacking with our guest. Right here in South Africa, the property market continues to evolve at a rapid pace, and standing at the forefront of that growth is one of Durban's fastest rising real estate brands, Make It Happen. Today, we're joined by Brother Mikhail Mirza, an up-and-coming yet highly experienced real estate professional who has spent years in the industry building a name for himself through results, innovation, and strong connection with his clients. As the driving force behind one of Durban's fastest growing real estate agencies, Mikhail brings fresh perspective, sharp market insight, and a deep understanding of the opportunities and challenges facing South African property buyers, sellers, investors, and renters alike. Brother Mikhail, assalamu alaikum, and thank you so much for making the time for us.
2: Assalamu alaikum, Samia. Jazakallah for having me. Assalamu alaikum to all the listeners as well. I think we've discussed property quite a lot in the past 3-4 weeks, eh? And I think this is a topic that definitely I'm also quite excited about.
0: Yes. And getting right into it, with the rising living costs that are happening and with whatever's happening around the world right now, many people wonder whether they should rent or buy. So how can someone determine which option is right for them?
2: Okay, so Samia, the short answer, right? If you really want the short answer, if you can afford to buy, that's the short answer, right? But it's a little more complex than that, but I would just like to dive into the two. But if somebody to ask me point blank, should you buy or should you rent? And I'm going to say this here, right? And this is why I say this here, is because a lot of the time I hear people saying, but when you buy, there are so many other costs that you don't actually consider, and then if I'm paying so much rental, why must I pay somebody else's bond? That's the argument that always comes about. And I want to say this here, right? Especially, for people minimum, I'd say 35, 40 years old, right? Which is pretty much your midlife crisis for a lot of people. I advise people, if you don't buy at 40, chances are you'll rent for the rest of your life, right? The reason why I say that is because the older you get, your expenses get significantly more, because now your kids are in high schools. If you do have kids, also, you're not saving for retirement, so you're not pushing as hard maybe in running your own business. There's a lot of factors that you consider, as you get older. So, and also medical bills add up, things that expenses rise and then inflation rises, things get more expensive as the years go by. So people always ask this question for me, every day. In fact, I had a conversation recently. I just did some viewings about half an hour ago, and first time buyer and we're talking, and I say this here, buy as fast as possible if you can afford to, all right? Because otherwise, if you don't and you leave it, you pretty much will rent for the rest of your life if you're not in a financially strong position, especially whilst you're young. However, and there's a however to this, right? Sometimes, not always the case, if you're relocating, if your kids are just still changing schools, if you are, still deciding where you want to settle, renting is an option, all right? Why I say that, it's not always a waste of money, because it's always a cheaper option. I draw this example just for people, just for comparison's sake. If you had to buy a property in today's day and age with the current interest rate at 10.5%, which actually went up from last month to this month, it's actually gone up to 10.5% from 10.25%, you'd notice that roughly the banks are giving, if I had to work on a 10% of your bond amount, so at 1 million rand, you would cover roughly 10,000 rand a month, right? That would be your bond repayment on 1 million rand. Right now, we're talking about 1 million rand is quite a basic, home at today's day and age. Whether it's a decent one bedroom in Amshlanga is not even 1 million rand, right? So we're talking about areas, which is very important as well. But let's say, for conversation's sake, we're looking at 1 million rand. We're looking at 1 million rand, which is 10,000 rand per month. Then we're looking at levies and rates. All properties that is not freehold. So just for the listeners, just for them understanding as well, when you have a freestanding house, right, there's no levies involved, all right? But of course, that means that you as a homeowner for a freestanding house, you would have to upkeep that property, whether it is putting armed response, electric gates, pool maintenance, garden maintenance, yearly painting, any sort of insurance, electric fencing, all of that would be at your own cost as a homeowner for a freestanding house. And nowadays, and a paramount is security. So a lot of people are opting to not have freestanding houses, but rather complexes, townhouses, and maybe sometimes apartments, depending on preference. right? But 9 out of 10 times, majority of properties, there are levies, which is where it's an apartment block or a complex or an estate, there is levies. Levies is just a fee that is divided amongst the residents of a certain complex that you pay towards, you know, the security, the upkeep of the common areas, the upkeep, the insurance, you know, pool maintenance, garden maintenance, et cetera, right? So that's what a levy would cover. For a lot of older buildings, and I see this very often in the Morningside, Musgrave, Glenwood, you know, Westfield areas to a certain extent, in the central Durban, most buildings still have one water line. So sometimes you'd find, and somebody will say, you know, the levies are, you know, 3,000 Rand, 4,000 Rand. But then we ask the question, you know, is water included? And a lot of the times the water is included because there's a bulk, you know, meter that's running when it comes to water for a building. So don't always assume that the levy is so high. Sometimes it includes water, which does save you sometimes a good 1,000, 1,500, 2,000, depending on the size of the family, depending on the size of the property. So that's your levies. Rates, that is taxes. Rates and taxes, you know, they say this year in life, you know, you, there's one thing that's guaranteed is taxes in life, right? So regardless of whether you own a freestanding house or an apartment, you pay rates and taxes. Now, coming back to renting or buying, I'm thinking, okay, we've got 1 million Rand and our bond repayment on that is 10,000 Rand. Levies rates for property is roughly ranging, let's say, 4,000 to 5,000 Rand, right? Roughly for both combined. Then we're talking utilities, lights, water, you know, which is, water's not included, electricity. Nowadays, the electricity bills have been quite exorbitant. I mean, I know in summer, guys complain often, you know, aircon consumes a lot of, you know, electricity. People have opted for gas stoves now because it seems more feasible. But, you know, the cost of electricity has risen in the past few years. So let's say at a minimum, decent two-bedroom, we're looking at about 2,500 to 3,500 Rand for electricity, right? We've now moved from, as a homeowner, for 1 million Rand, it's going to cost you roughly, and I'm saying roughly, for a decent two-bedroom in central Durban, 1 million Rand, 10,000 Rand, plus levies, rates, plus utilities, we've gone up to roughly 18 to 20,000 Rand as a homeowner for a 1 million Rand home. Now, let's look at the converse, which is renting. Nowadays, you can get a 1 million Rand home and pay roughly a rental of between 8,500 and 10,000, right? Depending on the finishes of the property, depending on the location, depending on how many parkings, etc. These all will add to the rental that you pay. But I mean, an average central Durban, you know, decent property, two bedroom, I'm just talking two bedroom for a general sake, right? We're talking roughly repayments on that is between 8,500 and 10,000. Your little more modern ones, upmarket, etc., you can go up to 12, 14 for the two bedrooms. But let's talk about, you know, an average property. Let's say minimum 8,500 to 10,000. Most of the times, like I've mentioned, if the water is included in the levy, it doesn't fall under the tenant's responsibility, right? So that will be part of their rental. And now electricity, I advise my landlords, and it's a benefit to both parties, installing a prepaid meter system, because a lot of people like to budget. And I mean, getting a nasty bill at the end of the month is never fun. So for a lot of people, they opt to rather have a prepaid meter system when they are renting. So if you're a family of, you know, 1, 2, 3, 4 in a two bedroom, you're looking at around, like I mentioned, between 2,500 to 3,500 roughly. Let's say even if it's 2,500 for the sake. To rent a 1 million Rand property, you will pay roughly 10 to 11,000 Rand to rent and live there. You could save yourself a good 7 to 9,000 Rand monthly as a tenant, right? Mm-hmm. And now remember that the landlord is responsible for the levies, the rates, and the bond repayment. So you got to ask yourself the question, right? Now, why I say this is very important conversation to be having, because where tenants fall short and they say, yes, I rather rent because it's cheaper. But if one day, you know, you've settled here, you've been living here, there's been rental escalations, and now you're up to paying, you know, maybe let's say 10,000 Rand, 12,000 Rand, etc., right? The tenant tells you, the landlord tells you, you know what, we want to sell up. You are forced to move. Mm-hmm. Or you know what, we want to come back and live in this mm-hmm. property. You are forced to move. And for a lot of people, mm-hmm. that uncertainty is what scares them. And I've seen it so often with mm-hmm. people, you know, they've planted their roots, they've lived in properties, you know, for years, their kids go to school, they've built their routines. Now you're told that, you know what, please, you know, we would like to sell up. Or, you know what, we'd like to, you know, come and stay in our property. or we have a daughter, whoever, who's getting married, who'd like to now take occupancy after your lease period, etc., etc. Now, that's the uncertainty that a lot of people face. And I see it throughout, you know, the age gaps, you know, at 30, 40, 50. And now even I'm seeing it, I know, at a 60-year-old, asking them to move, you know, after they've been at a place for the past, you know, 5, 7, 10 years of their life, is a little difficult, you know. And by that point there, you now can't afford to buy. But because you've been so comfortable where you are, you still would never own it. You know, as much as you made it your home, it's never your home. You know, and that's the difference between, you know, renting and buying, is that peace of mind. But there's something also that, Sumaya, you wanted to ask me about, which was, you know, the biggest financial advantages and disadvantages of renting. And I think financially, and this is something that I discuss a lot with people, is that there's a system, and I'll teach this to the public, you know, if for education's sake. When you purchase a property, and people do this very often, they save up a big deposit. Now, we're talking about Islamically, yes, Islamic finance. You can go, you know, Al-Baraka. There's certain Sharia-compliant, you know, banks that assist with home loans, etc. But let's talk about a general situation, right? I always advise a client not to put down a deposit. Reason why I say not put down a deposit is because, hypothetically, let's go back to our conversation of R1 million. R1 million, you would pay transfer cost. That's something that you can't avoid. When you purchase a property, there's a level of, you know, financial strain that you will take initially, which is, of course, your upfront cost for transfer cost. And also, on the other side, if you've taken a bond, then, of course, you would need to pay for the bond attorney cost, which is roughly, and I just do an estimation for the clients or the listeners, we're talking about between 75 to 100,000 rand for bond cost and transfer cost. Now, we're not even talking about transfer duties, which is a tax on properties over above 1.2 million rand. So the upfront cost when purchasing a property is what also hinders a lot of people, where they may not have that liquid to purchase a property because they don't have the upfront cost. Maybe the monthly cost they may be able to manage, but the upfront cost that is required. Alternatively, which a lot of people do, and just for the listeners as well, is you can take a 105% loan or 110% loan, where it covers that bond registration cost and your transfer cost in your, you know, amount that you've requested from the bank. So in this case, maybe you qualify for 1.1 million rand for a home loan, and you buy a property for 1 million rand because you want to ask the bank for the 1.1 so that they could cover the upfront cost. That's another option for the listeners that can and who can qualify for that option. They don't have the upfront cost. But ultimately, the financial benefit in the long run, and it's always been, I think, for the last 100 years, is ownership. You know, you want to... A property, once you own it, if that makes sense. It can be handed out to children, next generation. You know, you can eventually get a passive income from it, because now once you've accumulated multiple properties, you know, another somebody else is now paying, you know, a rental at your property, which is now freehold, and now you're collecting that passive income. So ownership is always the first option, but not everybody, unfortunately, does have that financial strength to be able to do. So that's definitely something that I would advise clients, is that if they can afford to buy. But don't be in a rush. And the most important thing to look at when purchasing a property is, of course, looking at the location. And I say this here also, location depends purely on people's preference. It's very preferential, meaning closer to parents, close to schools, close to places of worship. You know what? Also, sometimes, not always the case, you know, people are buying to take the next step in their life. Why I say this here is because I've seen the cycle, you know, 100 times. In fact, 100,000 times, if to be honest with you, where you're buying your first home at 25, you know, either a single person or a young couple. Then, you know what, you have your first child by 30. Now, that one bedroom is too small. Now you're an upgrade into a 2 or 3 bedroom. Or maybe you're in a 2 bedroom and now you've got one child and eventually the second child by 32. And now you're like, you know what, we need more space. And now you want to buy a house because you want to see the kids grow up and run outside and be in the garden, etc. And now the old person who is, you know, 60 years old, and they bought this, you know, four-bedroom house, and they've got a pool and garden, but they're like, hey, at 65 years old, I must not maintain this here, and it's a cost, and I've got to worry about the pool and the gardener and the maintenance and security, and, you know, the kids come once a year, and one's gone to Joburg, and one's gone to Cape Town, and the other one's sitting in Dubai, and you know what? What's the point of us having this big house? We're sitting in this five-bedroom house, and they come and visit once a year. We see them on Eid Day maybe, and that's it. You know, we must still maintain this house. We'd rather have a lock-up and go where we, you know, go into a two-bedroom apartment again, lock the door, go visit our kids wherever they are, the grandkids wherever they are. And I see this cycle so often, you know, that it's a conversation that I have, I think, almost every day. One of the things, Samir, that also you wanted to ask me was, are there any certain life stages or circumstances where renting actually makes more sense than buying? And I think, you know, the time when renting, I think, is a smart option is usually when you have a level of uncertainty, whether it is with a job. I mean, I see it. A lot of people, when they're doing their CompServe for doctors, when they're doing their articles at certain firms, when, you know what, they've come temporarily to a certain space area where they need to just, for convenience sake, they need to just be there. Of course, I would recommend renting, not buying, you know, because it's a very temporary thing. So that's number one. Number two, for a lot of people, which is the Islamic opinion as well, which they rather rent than engage any some sort of interest. Now, again, that would depend on people's, you know, preferences, even though there is Islamic options, you know, available to the public. It's for some people, they prefer to rather, you know, just rent until they can afford to buy cash, which sometimes they eventually do at the age of 50, you know, or even sooner. And, or sometimes, you know what, they never get to that stage, but they're okay with renting, you know, and the certainty of knowing that they need to move eventually at some point, they're okay with. All right. So I think those are times when renting actually makes more sense than buying. And then lastly, what advice would I give to someone who is dream home, owning a home, or but isn't financially ready yet? Well, I say this here to a lot of young people. And this is probably going to be the funniest thing that I say, but you can't live in your car, right? So I see this so often. People who, you know, the first thing they do when they get their first paychecks is, you know, upgrade their car. They buy a car. My wife makes a joke with me. You know, I still drive my Suzuki Swift, and alhamdulillah, I probably could afford, you know, to buy something right now. But for me, you know what? Priority is, because I'm in property, is, you know, the investing, looking at property, building yourself up. I mean, alhamdulillah, as long as, you know, it's a funny thing, and youngsters, I talk to them so often, and, you know, the first thing they do is they go buy a car, because how you show up, you know, is very important. You know, it's good for your confidence, you know. It's also good, you know, you're driving a certain vehicle, you know, it's good for your confidence, it may attract certain people, and you know what, you look successful on the outside, but you know what, when I look at bank statements thereafter, you know, 2/3 of your salary is going towards the car, the insurance, the maintenance. I think to myself, you know what, and you're still renting, you know, I would rather, you know, buy a house first, you know? So if somebody is looking to own their dream home, my advice is what you're spending in the beginning. Be more penny wise when it comes to, you know, investing in high-end fashion, you know, luxury vehicles, at an age when you don't have a roof over your head. So my advice to somebody who wants to buy the dream home is first buy the dream home before you buy the dream car. That's my advice to someone who's looking to buy their dream home. And I think ultimately, if there is anyone out there who is looking to, you know, buy their dream home, not sure, the process seems daunting, well, that's my job to help you every step of the way. And also, I mean, those who engage with me know that I'm very understanding of your circumstances, meaning I've never tried and sell someone a property. I believe this here. You can't sell somebody a 5 million rand house. I mean, we've done transactions, and ultimately, you know, it's got to make sense to the client. And I think that's probably where I sleep well at night, knowing that, you know what, you deal with people correctly, you know, no deceit, deception, you understand people. And I mean, so often I see many of my clients who, even if I'm not an agent who's handling a certain property, they tell me, come with me, you know, just come with me, come see, you know, you would know better. I'd rather take your advice. I mean, yesterday I met with a client, they sent me a property and they were like, you know, they came into one of my properties and like, this is another property that I've seen with somebody else. What do I think? Should we take? And I tell them, you know, Bismillah, it's a good property. It's not my listing. It's not my deal. I could probably push you towards my one that I have. But, you know, the other property is better. Take the other one. And I think to be able to have that type of relationship with your clients is important. And I think there's barakat in way in which you do business. So I advise people, do business correctly. You know, save your money in a way in which you don't have to be, you know, frugal about it. But at the same time, you know, you want to be able to use your money, hard-earned money, in good ways. And I think there's barakat in that. Give sounds silly, but I advise people, you know, it doesn't have to be loud. It doesn't have to be a lot. It just, but giving charity is important. It increases, you know, your wealth. And I think try and save towards a house. Plan. You know, people lack planning nowadays. You know, there's a saying back in the day where, you know, to failing to plan is planning to fail. And I think plan towards, you know, buying a home. You know, financing. Maybe it's not this year. We're going to cut back on, you know, maybe one, two things. We're not going to go maybe on that one holiday or upgrade our car this year, whatever it is. You know, invest in property. It is a stable market. I think a lot of people don't like it because it is a long-term game. But at the end of the day, if you do have the vision, the finances, and also even if you don't have the know-how, but you have the finances or you have the desire to want to know, you can always reach out to me, and inshallah, I will do my best to assist in that endeavor. With that being said, Sumaya, is there anything else that I can answer before we go off line?
0: I think you covered it really well and in total detail. Alhamdulillah, our listeners are deeply and you know, appreciative of you and all your insights that you've shared with us today. May Allah Ta'ala bless you and reward you for all the work that you have been doing. Before we let you go, if you could please share your contact details.
2: Okay, JazakAllah. So, guys, you can contact me. I mean, I say this often, but if you had to search Make It Happen property anywhere, TikTok, Instagram, Google, you know, anywhere, any social media, just search Make It Happen property. I'll pop up. My number is there, 072-44-66695, 072-44-66695. And inshallah, I will do my best to get a hold of you. You can DM me, WhatsApp, you know, whichever suits you. And inshallah, I'll get to you and I'll try and assist the best that I can. All right.
0: Inshallah.
2: Mia.
0: Take care. And inshallah, we hope to have you on soon. Assalamu alaikum.
2: Wa alaikum salam.
0: Yeah, the decision to rent or to buy isn't simply about property. It's also about lifestyle, the financial readiness, future goals, personal circumstances. And what works for one person may not necessarily be the right choice for another. And I think the key takeaway is that it's not a one-size-fits-all answer. Whether you're renting while the savings, preparing to enter the property market or ready to purchase, informed decisions and careful planning can really go a long, long way. So there you have it, our interesting home with Brother Mikhail Mirza of Make It Happen. It's time for me to leave you for this Monday afternoon. It's been such a pleasure keeping you all company. Be sure to join me again tomorrow between 3 and 4 p.m. A huge shukran to my engineer. Until then, assalamu alaikum wa rahmatullahi wa barakatuh.

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1: Assalamu alaikum wa rahmatullahi wa barakatuh. We welcome you to the airwaves of Radio Islam International this morning, this Tuesday morning. It's 11 minutes past the hour of 5. This is the Early Breakfast Show. My name is Ahmed Waja, and I will be in your company, inshallah, for this hour until 6 o'clock. May Allah subhanahu wa ta'ala make this program a means of benefit for each and every one of us. Allow us to gain closeness to Him. Allow us to be in His total obedience, spend the day in His obedience, and to stay away from those things that will earn us the displeasure of Allah subhanahu wa ta'ala. May Allah subhanahu wa ta'ala protect us from violating any of the commandments of Allah subhanahu wa ta'ala. We commence the program by taking a look at the dua for the day. Today's dua, very beautiful dua, beautiful qualities of Allah subhanahu wa ta'ala mentioned in this dua. 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that it comprehends and it fully knows the number of leaves on the trees. وَعَدَدَ مَا أَظْلَمَ عَلَيْهِ اللَّيْلِ وَأَشْرَقَ عَلَيْهِ النَّهَارِ, Allah subhanahu wa ta'ala is that being who knows the 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other heaven. وَلَا أَرْضٌ أَرْضًا, Allah subhanahu wa ta'ala is the one from whom one layer of earth cannot hide the other. وَلَا بَحْرٌ مَا فِي قَعْرِهِ, nor are the contents at the bottom of the oceans hidden from Allah subhanahu wa ta'ala. وَلَا جَبَرٌ مَا فِي وَعْرِهِ, nor is the inner substance of the mountains hidden from Allah subhanahu wa ta'ala. So these are very, very, very beautiful qualities of Allah subhanahu wa ta'ala. And in dua, it is always very beautiful to commence our dua with the great qualities of Allah subhanahu wa ta'ala that expounds and explains Allah subhanahu wa ta'ala's greatness that is unique only to Allah subhanahu wa ta'ala. And at the end, after praising Allah subhanahu wa ta'ala in these beautiful words, we then ask Allah subhanahu wa ta'ala, Ya Allah, ij'al khayra umri akhirahu, O Allah, make the last part of my life the best part. وَخَيْرَ عَمَلِي خَوَاتِمَهُ, make my last action the best action that I have performed. وَخَيْرَ أَيَّامِ يَوْمَ أَلْقَاكَ فِيهِ, and O Allah, make the best day of my life the day I have to return to you, and the day I am going to meet with you, let that be the best day of my life. We all worried about this day and birthday and all those other days. The best day that we're supposed to aspire for, the best day that we're supposed to plan for, the best day that we are supposed to work towards is the day when we meet Allah subhanahu wa ta'ala. And that is why we ask Allah subhanahu wa ta'ala that Allah must make that day the best day of our life, the day when we meet Allah subhanahu wa ta'ala, because the one who has lived his life in the obedience to Allah subhanahu wa ta'ala, and that person is eagerly awaiting to meet Allah subhanahu wa ta'ala. We see various incidents of the Sahaba radiallahu ta'ala anhum when it came to them being in the battlefield, then they were actually aspiring for death. They were hoping to go back to Allah subhanahu wa ta'ala. They knew that death is the only thing that is separating them from their beloved, the beloved being Allah subhanahu wa ta'ala. And after the death of Nabi sallallahu alayhi wa sallam, then they started desiring death even more, because then they knew that they'll get to meet Allah subhanahu wa ta'ala and they'll get to be with Nabi sallallahu alayhi wa sallam. So that was the aspiration, that was the desire to meet Allah subhanahu wa ta'ala. The one who looks forward to meeting Allah, Allah subhanahu wa ta'ala is looking forward to meeting that servant of his as well. But we'll only have that real true urgency of meeting Allah subhanahu wa ta'ala when we have lived a life that is in the obedience to Allah subhanahu wa ta'ala. May Allah subhanahu wa ta'ala inspire us and grant us the true understanding. We go for a break and then we'll take a look at the hadith for the day.

All right, we take a look at the hadith of the day. Hazrat Abu Huraira radiallahu ta'ala anhu has reported that Nabi Akram sallallahu alayhi wa sallam said, beautiful advices are given in this hadith. Nabi sallallahu alayhi wa sallam said, do not envy one another. Do not inflate prices by overbidding against one another. Do not hate one another. Do not harbor malice against one another. And do not enter into commercial transactions when others have entered into the transaction already, but be you, O slaves of Allah, as brothers. A Muslim is the brother of another Muslim. He neither oppresses him, nor does he look down upon him, nor does he humiliate him. Piety is here. And Nabi sallallahu alaihi wasallam pointed to his chest and repeated those words three times, that taqwa hahuna, piety is here, piety is here, piety is here. Then Nabi sallallahu alaihi wasallam further said, it is enough evil for a Muslim to hold his brother in contempt. All things of a Muslim are inviolable for his brother in faith, his blood, his property, and his honor. Subhanallah. Very beautiful hadith shows us the true rights that a person has over us. And Nabi sallallahu alayhi wa sallam had enumerated so many of those rights. So we take a look at the words of the hadith again. Hazrat Abu Huraira radiallahu ta'ala anhu reported that Nabi Akrim sallallahu alayhi wa sallam said, do not envy one another. Do not inflate prices by overbidding against one another. Do not hate one another. Do not harbor malice against one another. And do not enter into commercial transactions when others have already entered into the transaction. But be you, O slaves of Allah, as brothers. A Muslim is the brother of another Muslim. He neither oppresses him, nor does he look down upon him, nor does he humiliate him. Piety is here. And Nabi sallallahu alayhi wa sallam pointed to his chest and repeated the words three times. It then further, Nabi sallallahu alayhi wa sallam said, it is enough evil for a Muslim to hold his brother in contempt. All things of a Muslim are inviolable for his brother in faith, his blood, his property, and his honor. Hadith of Muslim Sharif. So it's a very beautiful hadith, and it is a very, very, very important hadith. The rights that we owe to our fellow Muslim brothers, brothers and sisters for our understanding. But, we often go through the hadith, which is very, very important on Salah and on the five pillars of Islam. And yes, that is extremely important. That is where Islam and the whole basis of Islam lies, in those five pillars. And we've got to make every effort to uphold every command of Allah subhanahu wa ta'ala and every one of those five pillars of Islam and all the details that comes with it. But many times we consider that to be piety. But look what Nabi sallallahu alaihi wasallam said is piety. Nabi sallallahu alaihi wasallam pointed to his chest and said, "At-taqwa ha-huna." Piety is in the heart. That, you know, the person that's heart is clean, and the person will stay away from all these things that Nabi sallallahu alaihi wasallam said we should stay away from, and the person will do all of that which Nabi sallallahu alaihi wasallam told him to do. The person whose heart is clean will not have envy for other people. He will not have hate for other people. He will not harbor malice for other people, and he will not engage in those actions, business or otherwise, that will cause the next person, that will cause his brother any difficulty. Nabi sallallahu alaihi wasallam said, gave advices of inflating prices by overbidding against one another. You know, all these different things that people do in business, in these auctions, etc. Whichever way, obviously, Nabi sallallahu alaihi wasallam would have given the advices of what was prevalent in that time. Today, those and even worse than that will be prevalent today. So, to sum it all up, whatever is going to affect somebody, whatever is going to hurt or harm somebody, whether it is in their personal life, whether it is as far as emotional harm is concerned, physical harm, financial harm, we should be staying away from all of that that will cause harm and difficulty to anybody else. And then Nabi sallallahu alaihi wasallam gave us beautiful examples also, that we are Muslims and we are brothers. The Muslims are brothers to each other. Yes, you might not be real blood brothers, but we are imani brothers, and because of that we should we should protect
the blood of our Muslim brother protect his property and protect his honor as well. May Allah subhanahu wa ta'ala grant us the understanding. We go for a break and then we'll take a look at, we'll continue with the program.

All right, we now go to the next segment of the program. We take a look at the virtues of dhikr. We're focusing on the hadith that speaks about the virtues of the third kalima. A very beautiful incident that is mentioned today. And Ibn Amrin قال علي رضي الله تعالى عنه ألا أحدثك عني وأن فاطمة بنت رسول الله صلى الله عليه وسلم وكانت من أحب أهله قلت بلى قال إنها جرت بالرحى حتى أثر في يدها واستقت بالقربة حتى أثر في نحرها وكنست 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Very beautiful hadith. This is the entire incident that is mentioned there. Is the incident of how we know of the Tasbih of Fatimi. So Hazrat Ali radiallahu ta'ala anhu narrates the incident. Who was the honorable wife of the beloved daughter of Nabi sallallahu alaihi wasallam, Hazrat Fatima radiallahu ta'ala anha. So he said to one of his companions, one of his friends, he said to him, may I tell you a story relating to me and to my wife Fatima radiallahu ta'ala anha, the daughter of Rasulullah sallallahu alaihi wasallam, was the most beloved one in from his entire family. So this companion of his told him that yes, most definitely, do tell us. So Hazrat Ali radiallahu anhu then said that Hazrat Fatima radiallahu anha used to grind the corn herself, as a result of which there were marks of calluses on her hands. She herself used to fetch the water in a skin bag, the string of which left an impression on her chest. She swept the house herself so that her clothes remained dirty. Once Rasulullah sallallahu alaihi wasallam received a few slaves. They were both men and women. And I persuaded Fatima radiallahu ta'ala anha to go to her father and ask for a servant who could help her in her work. She went, but on seeing a large crowd of people with Rasulullah sallallahu alaihi wasallam, she came back. Nabi sallallahu alaihi wasallam saw her there, but he saw her then returning and not approaching him. So the next day Rasulullah sallallahu alaihi wasallam came to our house and asked her why she had gone to him the previous day. She kept silent out of modesty. So Hazrat Ali radiallahu anhu says, I said, O Rasulullah, her hands have become worn out on account of working the grindstone. The skin bag used by her for fetching water has left an impression on her chest, and her clothes remain dirty because of sweeping the house herself. Therefore, I had sent her to ask for a slave so that she would get some relief in her work. Rasulullah sallallahu alaihi wasallam addressed his daughter and said, O Fatima, keep fearing Allah. Discharge your duties to him. Do all the work in the house yourself. And at the time of going to bed, recite Subhanallah 33 times, Alhamdulillah 33 times, and Allahu Akbar 34 times, because it is better for you than a servant. She said, I submit to the will of Allah and to the advice of his Prophet Sallallahu Alaihi Wasallam. Subhanallah, so it's a very beautiful hadith, and the meaning is, it is very apparent. That is the advice that Nabi Akrim sallallahu alayhi wasallam gave to his very own beloved daughter. Instead, he could have told her, okay, let me go and get a slave for you. But instead of doing that, Nabi sallallahu alayhi wasallam rather went and arranged for her and gave her this dhikr that she should make. And you just have to do this well. There's various narrations when Nabi Sallallahu Alaihi Wasallam said, do it after every salah. But in this particular hadith,
Nabi sallallahu alayhi wasallam advised her to do it at night before you go and sleep. So ulama say that we should get into the habit of reading the tasbih Fatimi, the 33 times subhanallah, 33 times alhamdulillah, and 34 times Allahu Akbar after every salah. And then at night before we go and sleep, we should do so again. Allah subhanahu wa ta'ala will help us to accomplish all our tasks. May Allah subhanahu wa ta'ala make it easy and possible for us. Okay, let's go for a quick break and then we'll take a look at the salah times for today.

0: 6. It is now 5:32. Sunrise this morning will be at 6:48. Dhuhr Salah will commence at 11 minutes past 12. Asr, the Shafi time will be at 3:04. The Hanafi time will be at 3:48, 15:48. Maghrib today will be at 5:27. So Maghrib today is at 5:27 and Isha is at 6:45. In Durban, their Fajr had commenced at 19 minutes past 5. Sunrise will be at 6:44. Dhuhr Salah today at 11:59 in Durban. Asr Shafi time is at 2:45. Hanafi time is at 3:27. Then Maghrib today in Durban will be at 7 minutes past 5 and Isha sets in at 6:29. In Cape Town, their Fajr will commence at 6:15 exactly. There's still plenty of time for them. Sunrise this morning will be at 7:43 in Cape Town. Dhuhr Salah sets in 12:49. Asr, the Shafi time is at 3:26. The Hanafi time is at 4:07. Maghrib in Cape Town today will be at 5:48. And Isha sets in at 13 minutes past 7. Those are the Salah times for those three regions. May Allah subhanahu wa ta'ala grant us the tawfiq that we can be punctual and we can be regular with our salah. We're going to go for the Fajr Adhan and the Fajr break. Thereafter, we'll continue with the program.
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This Fajr Adhan is brought to you by Africa Muslims Agency. 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

0: All right, we now go into the next segment of the program. Let's take a look at the weather very quickly. Johannesburg today being the 2nd of June, a minimum of 7, a maximum of 20. They speak about hazy moonlight again, but the temperatures are 7 and 20. And as you see, going down the week, the temperatures do seem to be dropping further. Yesterday, I remember, was 21, today's 20. Wednesday goes to 19, Thursday 16, Friday 15. So it does get a bit colder later during this week for Johannesburg. There is just a 2% chance of rain for today. Polokwane, it's a minimum of 7, a maximum of 25. Clear skies for Polokwane, just a 1% chance of rain. Bloemfontein, minimum 3, maximum 21. Hazy moonlight, just a 4% chance of rain. In Port Elizabeth, it's a minimum of 15, a maximum of 21, but it's expected to be mostly cloudy with showers, a 95% chance of rain for Port Elizabeth today. In fact, they get quite a bit of rain today, tomorrow, Thursday as well. That is what their predictions show at the moment. In Durban, it's a minimum of 17, a maximum of 26, mostly clear skies in Durban, just a 3% chance of rain. And in Cape Town, it's a minimum of 13, a maximum of 18, partly cloudy skies in Cape Town, just a 1% chance of rain but not really anywhere else of any of those other major cities of the country. All right, we take a listen to a few of those interesting clips. Let's take a listen to this. What's happening? We believe that there are floods in Syria. Thousands of houses have been evacuated in Deir ez-Zor. Let's take a listen to what's happening there.
1: Floods in Syria have affected more than 2,000 households and damaged farmland. Heavy rains in neighboring Turkey caused the Euphrates River to overflow downstream in Syria. Authorities have opened up the dams there to relieve some of the pressure, but this has worsened the flooding of farmlands, villages, and towns all the way downstream in Deir ez-Zor. Dmitry Medvedenko reports.
2: Water in the Euphrates River is at the highest level in years, bursting its banks. Many buildings have been damaged or destroyed and farmland submerged. It has forced thousands of families to leave their homes. In Deir ez-Zor, the floodwater hit suddenly and quickly.
3: I was sitting at home when the water suddenly breached the walls and began bursting up from the ground. We had received several warnings, but we did not expect the flood to come from this direction.
2: Heavy rainfall in the past weeks has affected Syria as well as neighboring Turkey. The first floods happened in the north, and as the Euphrates River overflowed, authorities opened the dams to relieve the pressure.
4: We absorbed the initial impact of the flood wave through the reservoir, which was already at 95% capacity due to the recent heavy rainfall. The remaining excess water was safely discharged through the spillways. At present, the situation is gradually stabilizing.
2: The open dams submerged many parts of the floodplains further east, makeshift bridges knocked out. People having to evacuate on boats and dinghies. Hundreds of hectares of farmland have been destroyed, putting even more pressure on the ailing local economy.
5: The floodwaters destroyed my entire harvest. I've lost everything. We never expected it to be this severe.
2: The floods are battering hundreds of families that had already been displaced by the fighting between the country's army and the Syrian Democratic Forces earlier this year. Dmitry Medvedenko, Al Jazeera.
0: All right, so that is unfortunately the floods that is affecting Syria. Thousands of houses and people have been affected by that as well. Another story that we take a listen to, India's gold trade hit as Modi urges public to cut purchases. What is happening there?
6: Nayan Pan is worried. The 34-year-old goldsmith in Old Delhi's Chandni Chowk Bazaar has seen orders fall in recent days, cutting his income by two-thirds.
7: We used to make 10 to 12 rings in a day. Now it's down to just one. We only work 2 days a week and are sitting idle the rest of the time.
6: Heat, holidays and fewer weddings usually see a fall in sales at this time of the year. But the slowdown is being compounded by a call by Indian Prime Minister Narendra Modi for people to stop buying gold.
8: 50% sale kam hai, bahut bada amount
9: hota hai. Sales are down over 50%, which is a big drop. We are standing with the country, but we also need some support. Maybe allowing people to exchange old gold for new with no capital gains tax.
6: The call to curb gold purchases, along with a threefold increase in import duties on gold and silver, is part of a seven-point austerity plan announced by Modi as a patriotic challenge to conserve foreign exchange. India has seen its reserves drop by $47 billion amid the global fallout from the US-Iran conflict. The government has raised fuel prices four times in the last 2 weeks while subsidizing fuel and fertilizer.
10: There is a problem away from India which is impacting global economy, including Indian economy, may impact Indian economy. But if we collectively take some measures at our level, perhaps we will be able to safeguard our interests.
6: The world's third largest oil importer will face an energy bill of up to $180 billion this year if tensions continue in the Middle East. Satish Kumar drives a gas-powered rickshaw taxi. After four price hikes in recent weeks, he's struggling to support his family of five.
11: The prices of food items have gone up. Poor people like me have got nothing to do with gold. For us, the only thing that matters is price of essentials.
6: Despite the conflict, the Reserve Bank of India has forecast 6.9% growth in the next financial year. The government will be hoping its austerity measures will help the economy reach that target. Binel Fernandez, Al Jazeera.
0: Yeah, so those are some of the stories as far as international news is concerned. Other headlines: Trump talks to Hezbollah, Israel's Netanyahu as Lebanon fighting surges. We know that there was supposed to have been a ceasefire in place for Lebanon, but the fighting there has just continued. And now they say that Trump is talking to both sides. Will it even help in any way? Trump says Israel and Hezbollah agree to halt hostilities, Lebanon invasion. But, that is what they say. But do they actually do that? Iran warns Israeli attacks in Lebanon and Gaza threaten U.S. ceasefire talks. You can understand the Lebanon part, but you wonder about the Gaza part of the deal. U.S. Defense Department bars journalists from its press office. Armenian Prime Minister rejects Russia's demand for EU referendum as relations nosedive. Trump holds $1.8 billion anti-weaponization fund amid bipartisan backlash. U.S. court upholds injunction against Trump policy banning transgender troops, and then international court rejects Rwanda's claim over UK migration deal. Protesters call on Kenyan government to halt femicide crisis. Those are some of the international stories. Local stories: visa debacle, repeat Bafana Bangla, Vincent Seka will get away with it again. Then in education, they're asking, did some textbook bidders get extra time? A new probe to test those claims. In politics, Rai Zansi's Ghana wins contested vote to chair Ramaphosa impeachment committee. And now those are some of the stories there. They also speak about, they say confirmed, petrol pain on Wednesday, but diesel drops. The price of all grades of petrol will increase by 1.43 rand per litre on Wednesday, due in part to a surging slate levy, the Department of Petroleum and Mineral Resources announced on Monday morning. The new price for 95 octane petrol will be 28.06 rand per litre in Gauteng and 27.19 rand per litre at the coast. In the past 4 months, the petrol price has increased by almost 8 rand a litre. As expected, the wholesale price of diesel will drop, but by slightly less than expected in light of an increased slate levy. Diesel with 0.05% sulfur will become cheaper by 3.25 rand per litre, while the other grade will drop in price by 2.62 rand per litre. You would have seen those prices. Those prices of petrol itself decreasing, but then the slate levy, the government's intervention that was instituted in May has been cut by 1.50 per litre for petrol and by 1.96 per litre for diesel, and that is why there is these increases in prices. So the petrol price will increase by 1.43 per litre on Wednesday. That is petrol. Diesel has a drop. Anyway, that's a wrap of the news. That brings us to the end of that segment. We go for a break and then we listen to the tafsir of Malana Khalid Bandosab.

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I think this is the crux of the matter. Yaqub alayhi salatu wasalam had been waiting for the sons to return with the grain and bring good news. To his sudden disappointment, they come with the sad news that you've lost another son. And not just lost him, but they very boldly said, "Inna ibnaka sarak," your son has stole. What went through Yaqub ala nabiyyina wa alayhi salatu wassalam? And to confirm it, they rubbed it in that we're not making accusation here, we've got proof for what we are saying, and your son has been wrong. Yusuf, Yaqub alayhi salatu wasalam, Nabi of Allah subhanahu wa ta'ala, in every rakat we read, Sirat al-ladhina an'amta alayhim, the favor of those that you, the part of those whom you have favored. And these are Anbiya alayhim salatu wasalam. Allah is giving us two Anbiya here. One is Sayyidina Yusuf ala nabiyyina wa alayhi salatu wasalam. And the other is Yusuf ala nabiyyina, Yaqub ala nabiyyina wa alayhi salatu wasalam. And Yusuf alayhi salatu wasalam. And in Yaqub alayhi salatu wasalam, there are so many lessons. He has been going through life with this loss. When he saw when Yusuf alayhi salatu wasalam had seen a dream, Ya abati inni ra'aytu ahad ashara kawkaban wa shamsa wal qamara ra'aytuhum li sajidin. Dad, I saw a beautiful dream. I saw the sun and the moon and 11 stars prostrating to me. The father said, son, don't tell this to anybody. وَكَذَٰلِكَ يَجْتَبِيكَ رَبُّكَ Your Allah is going, your Rabb is going to choose you for a very high position. But there is test to come with it. And the test is continuing for decades, not one day, 2 days, not 1 week, 2 weeks, not 1 month, 2 months, not 1 year, 2 years, 30 years, 40 years, 50 years. And here is Yaqub ala nabiyyina wa alayhi salatu wasalam in old age. And the brothers come like a thunder and just throw this onto him. Let's forget it. You've lost another son and another son with it. Yaqub alayhi salatu wasalam simply says two words. Fasabrun jameel. I've been bearing this for years. One more time. I still, beautiful sabr. I won't complain of my condition to any human or any mortal. My talk is with Allah subhanahu wa ta'ala, and I will suppress my feelings. وَتَوَلَّ عَنْهُمْ The brothers are all there, having their story, trying to make up, and Yaqub alayhi salatu wasalam all alone, no Binyamin, no Yusuf, little son that has a little bit of intellect, he didn't come with again. 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Binyamin is gone now. All the hurt, all the pain of Yusuf alayhi salatu wasalam flashes back in the heart and mind of Yaqub ala nabiyyina wa alayhi salatu wasalam. Trying to put this into perspective, Yaqub alayhi salam is a Nabi of Allah. And their responsibility of Anbiya is to bring hidayat and make da'wah and bring people close to Allah subhanahu wa ta'ala. But many a times when there is a great visionary and a person that wants to do something great like the Anbiya alayhimu salatu wasalam, then we'll find obstacles. And many times the obstacles are from within the self. And that is the most dangerous part of trying to move forward. Yaqub Musa ala nabiyyina wa alayhi salatu wasalam made dua. Waj'alli waziram min ahli Harun akhi. Oh Allah, make for me my companion, my naib, my minister, Harun, so that I can have support from within to fulfill my mission.
Yaqub alayhi salatu was salam had all his hopes put on Yusuf ala nabiyyina wa alayhi salatu was salam, and he's gone for decades. He had little hope on Binyamin, and now Binyamin is gone. And the brothers that are left, from their behavior, what hope can I put on them to take my mission forward? I've basically lost everything. Allah ki wajina par parati ne khabar, whoever goes through this, and we look at the seerah of Nabi Kareem sallallahu alayhi wasallam, inshallah we'll discuss later. This is a great ayat, great lesson for us to understand who the Anbiya are and why they have such high positions by Allah subhanahu wa ta'ala, and what the mission is. Allah Ta'ala give us tawfiq and increase our iman in the Anbiya alayhi salatu wasalam, and give us tawfiq to follow them. Ameen.

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1: Assalamu alaikum wa rahmatullahi wa barakatuh. The date today is the 15th of Dhul-Hijjah 1447, corresponding to the 2nd of June 2026. Your local news: political parties have reacted differently to the election of Rais Mzansi's MP Makashule Ghana as chairperson of the Section 89 Impeachment Inquiry Committee.
2: No, I think for us, we didn't get the worst possible outcome. We got the second worst possible outcome, because ultimately the ANC wanted this chairperson at all costs, and so they found a different way to get their own chairperson behind the, you know, behind the back door, through the back door. And so all that remains now is for us to ensure that transparency happens in this moment. We want to make sure that all of us who want to hold the president to account actually get to do so, irrespective of the outcome of this particular process. The opposition did its best to field a candidate who we believed would be impartial, and so the jury is out as to what Chair Makashule Ghana is going to do.
1: The local news: KwaZulu-Natal Hawks officer, Warrant Officer Carl Sander, told Madlanga Commission he does not know why he became a suspect in the disappearance of more than 540 kilograms of cocaine from Hawks officers in Port Shepstone in 2021. The commission is continuing its investigation into the missing drugs, which were valued at over 200 million rand. Suspended Hawks head General Isisha Sinona's alleged involvement is also being examined. Sander said he was required to undergo a polygraph test, even though he was on leave when the cocaine went missing.
3: Not all of them, but there were some, yes.
4: Can you tell us some of them that you can remember?
3: Was I involved in the theft of the exhibits from Port Shepstone? Did I have information, or I knew where the drugs were? They were all questions related to the housebreaking or the theft or whatever happened at Port Shepstone.
4: Were there any other questions not related to the incident itself?
3: They do, I don't know how you call it, they do like an interview, and they base questions in between it as well, to do with your life, to do with your day-to-day stuff. Did you take paper? Did you steal paper? Those kind of questions.
4: When you say, did you steal paper, what do you mean, from the officers?
3: Did you use state resources that wasn't done correctly? Yes.
1: And on the African continent, millions of Ethiopians voted on Monday in parliamentary elections widely expected to extend Prime Minister Abiy Ahmed's time in office. Polling stations opened early across the country, with voters queuing to elect more than 500 members of parliament in the capital, Addis Ababa. Turnout appeared strong despite increased security and a visible military presence at some voting stations.
5: This is my first time voting. The election is good. It is fair. So I have voted for the party I believe will benefit this country. Well, as you can see, the queue is good. Things are just as you see them. I believe the winning party needs to be even better than this and serve as an exemplary model for the future.
1: In your Oman news, U.S. President Donald Trump said he asked Israeli Prime Minister Benjamin Netanyahu to withdraw troops from Beirut and claim Hezbollah had agreed to stop firing at Israeli forces. However, Netanyahu's office said Israel would continue operations in southern Lebanon and warned that strikes on Beirut would continue if Hezbollah attacks persisted. Meanwhile, Iran warned that continued Israeli attacks in Lebanon could end negotiations with the U.S. and lead to a confrontation with Israel. And finally, Venezuela's oil exports rose to 1.25 million barrels per day in May, marking a third consecutive month of growing. Increased shipment to the U.S., India and Europe drove the rise. Production and exports have recovered following the easing of U.S. sanctions and increased foreign investment in the energy sector. The country expects oil output to reach 1.37 million barrels per day and has resumed exports to markets it had not supplied in years. And in your finances now, the rand is trading at 16.31 to the dollar, 21.96 to the pound, and 18.98 to the euro. Gold is trading at 4,482.86 per fine ounce, and Brent crude oil is at $91.12 a barrel. in your Salah times in Johannesburg, Zohar sets in at 12:11 p.m. and in Durban at 11:59 a.m. I'm Nina Bambeni with your Radio Islam News at this hour.
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0: Assalamu alaikum wa rahmatullahi wa barakatuh. Welcome to Sabah al Muslim on Radio Islam International. My name is Habib Bobat, and inshallah I'll be keeping you company this morning right up till 9 a.m. It is a lovely Tuesday morning, the 2nd of June 2026. It is the 15th of Dhul Hijjah, 1447. Ahlan wa sahlan wa marhaban bikum. A very warm welcome to one and all those who are listening to us locally via the medium wave frequency 1548, those who are listening to us nationally via the satellite, and those who are listening to us across the globe on www.radioislam.co.za. It is 2nd of June, looking at the Salah times, the sunrise this morning will only be at 6:48, which means that it is a good period to get our children into the habit and into the routine of performing Salatul Fajr as they wake up in the morning. Now, most of the kids only go to school around 7:15, 7:30, so most kids are waking up by about 6 a.m., I would suppose. If that is the case, then we should at least emphasize that we are performing Salatul Fajr. And the first prize is in the masjid with the imam in congregation. Currently, the latest Salah at the moment in Indonesia is around 7:15, in one place around 6:20. So you got enough options in Indonesia, alhamdulillah. We are spoiled for choice. The point here is that we should make it a habit and a routine in our home that our day should start with Salatul Fajr. It's still dark outside. And sometimes kids get confused also that sometimes, Daddy, when we're having breakfast, it's bright and sometimes it's dark. And that is the time to explain to them that the change in season and the change in the sunrise in terms of the different periods that we are going through within the year. And at the same time, we tell them that it's a good opportunity for us to perform Salatul Fajr and to start our day with some form of spirituality. And we've got to be intentional about it. The night before we sleep, we should put an alarm. We should make the intention, "Oh Allah, I intend to wake up in the morning to perform Salatul Fajr. Oh Allah, I have this fervent desire to perform it in the in the masjid with the congregation behind the imam. Oh Allah, give me the tawfiq and the ability to do so when I wake up." And you obviously go through your community timings. You check what time, which masjid, where, what time you need to leave for work, how can you manage everything. For some people, they need to read the earliest. The earliest at the moment in Indonesia is at 5:40. And some people need to read it at just before they exit in the town, so they read at 7:15 or 6:20. Alhamdulillah, we have that option here, and so we should make the best out of it. Let us make Salah a regular feature in our life. The first thing that we will be questioned about on the day of Qiyamah, before all other, is Salah. If Salah is in order, everything else will fall in place. And if Salah is not in order, then a person faces a lot of difficulty going forward in his journey as far as the Akhirah is concerned. The commandment for Salah has appeared more than 100 times in the Quran, without exaggeration. You can go look it up. More than 100 times Salah has been commanded in the Noble Quran. It is one of the often repeated themes of the Noble Quran. Aqimu Salah. Establish Salah. Establish Salah. In fact, Allah opened the Quran, the opening verses of Surah Al-Baqarah starts with Quran. الَّذِينَ يُؤْمِنُونَ بِالْغَيْبِ وَيُقِيمُونَ الصَّلَاةِ. Those who bring iman on the unseen and they establish Salah. They establish Salah. And amazing, establishing Salah is connected with the unseen, because there's nobody forcing you to come to the masjid. There's nobody putting a gun to your head to come and perform Salah. If you have yaqeen in Allah and the year after and in the unseen, you will show your commitment by coming to the masjid and performing Salah. So it's connected. Iman bil ghaib and Salah is connected. And Iman bil jayb, you know, Iman bil jayb is bringing Iman on the pocket to say that it is my earnings and my doings that's bringing me my success. That is Iman bil jayb. We don't want Iman bil jayb. We want Iman bil ghaib, Iman on the unseen. May Allah Rabbul Izzah fill our homes with noor and barakah. In a home where people perform salah, there is barakah, there is the blessings of Allah, and there's harmony, there's better understanding amongst people in the home where there's salah being performed. And where there's no salah, where salah is abandoned, then generally the blessings of Allah is absent in that home. And that is why we are told also that we should not make our homes into graveyards. A graveyard meaning there's no Quran tilawah, there's no dhikr, there's no salah, there's nothing taking place. So we should remind ourselves each morning of the purpose and the objective of our life, and that is to praise and to serve Allah Rabbul Izzah, and that is done through salah. وَمَا خَلَقْتُ الْجِنَّ وَالْإِنسَ إِلَّا لِيَعْبُدُونَ We've only created men and jinn kind for our worship. So Allah Rabbul Izzah grant us the tawfiq and the ability and the strength to carry out the command of Allah. There's three individuals that always pop up in my mind whenever if I feel lazy to perform salah. There's one man who is blind. He cannot see, and he lives in Extension 5. I remember growing up in that area, and this elderly man, despite not being able to see, he would insist to come for salah to the masjid, and you would see him at the time of Fajr also. And that was great inspiration for me. The second person is a man who struggles, but he drives on his own, and he drags his feet. So slowly he walks, but he comes to the masjid. He is here in Extension 1, and he comes slowly, and most people overtake him when he's walking because of his slow pace. And he misses a rakat or two, but he makes sure that he comes for salah. And he doesn't miss a rakat or two because deliberately, it's because of his pace. Like Maghrib time, that's the only time he can get through at the particular time to the masjid, waiting for somebody to help him. And the third person that serves as a motivation for me is a person who's in crutches. But this person, he drives himself and he parks in the paraplegic area, and many times his parking is taken by normal people who are able and capable. He double parks them because he's got no other option. He has to be close to the entrance, and he's taking the elderly folks, they use that walker to help them walk. He uses that, and he's taking one step, two steps, three steps, four steps, and he slowly but surely comes to the masjid, and he also misses a rakat or two because of his slow pace. And then you must know there's a slight incline into the masjid, and it takes him time to get in, and then he comes into the masjid. And whenever I look at him, and this looks like a permanent thing in his life, because looks like he's struggling quite a bit, and he's a young man, must be in his 40s, early 40s I would say, and he continues to come for salah, whether it's rain, whether it's sunshine, whether it's winter or whether it's summer. Then you ask yourself that if people like these are making so much of effort for salah and they come into the masjid, what excuse are we going to have when we stand in front of Allah? Really, what excuse are we going to have? So I don't know if that elderly gentleman is still there in Extension 5, but subhanallah, he was very regular with his salah. So we've got to make salah a priority in our life. May Allah Rabbul Izzah grant us afiyah. Amin.
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0: Let's catch what's happening in the Middle East, and we're looking at the U.S.-Iran ceasefire, and we're also looking at the attacks on Lebanon. It's getting quite bad, and the Prime Minister has threatened to hit the capital also.
1: Prime Minister has ordered his army to launch more attacks in the southern suburbs of Beirut. The military has just issued forced displacement threats for residents in that area. It comes a day after its ground forces expanded their invasion in the south, reaching their deepest point in the country in 26 years. Meanwhile, many people are fleeing Beirut's southern suburbs in response to those threats from Benjamin Netanyahu. Israel's expanded occupation of Lebanon and relentless strikes have drawn sharp criticism from Tehran. Iran's foreign minister says violations of the ceasefire on one front are violations on all fronts. And earlier on Monday, Tehran stressed that a truce in Lebanon is an integral part of any deal with the U.S. Tehran also said that the diplomatic process is being held up by a lack of trust and by Washington's contradictory positions. Let's go to Al-Migdad Al-Ruhaid now, who's in the Iranian capital of Tehran for us. Al-Migdad, Iran's foreign minister has said that a violation on one front of the ceasefire with the U.S. is going to be considered a violation on all fronts of the ceasefire. So how big of an issue is this escalation in Lebanon going to become for the talks between the U.S. and Iran?
2: Well, actually, it's a sensitive situation here and a fragile situation, actually, between both sides, especially with all that fronts right now being in escalatory tensions between both sides. What we have been hearing here from the morning is a very coordinated messaging line across foreign ministry, military establishment and senior figures. And but at the same time, does not amount to the an official declaration of that the ceasefire has completely collapsed between both sides. But at the same time, the message from foreign Minister Abbas Araghchi made it clear and explicit that the violation of ceasefire on one front constitutes the violation of the entire agreement between both sides, and also made it clear the spokesperson of foreign ministry saying that there is no confidence right now. There is no confidence between both sides, and right now we are halting we are not going with negotiations with that confidence because there is no confidence on the ground. And the same message, also a very strong message, came from the military establishment. The spokesperson of army said that, and warning Israel of the ongoing strikes on southern Lebanon, and says that there's heavy casualties between civilians, and warning that they cannot tolerate that if that continue. And also a very important message from Mohammed Baqir Qalibaf made it clear that what is going on right now is what he called non-compliance with the agreement between both sides that were signed on late April.
1: Okay, Al-Migdad, stay with us because I want to go further into what you said there about the lack of confidence that...
0: All right, this is Gone 6:28 Central African Time. You are listening to Radio Islam International. Shortly, we'll cross over for our 6:30 headlines and thereafter for our Surah Yasin, and this morning's recital will be by Sheikh Omar Al-Darwish.

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1: Assalamu alaikum wa rahmatullahi wa barakatuh. In your news headlines locally, political parties have reacted differently to the election of Rais Mzansi MP Makashule Ghana as chairperson of the Section 89 Impeachment Inquiry Committee.
2: No, I think for us, we didn't get the worst possible outcome. We got the second worst possible outcome because ultimately the ANC wanted this chairperson at all costs. And so they found a different way to get their own chairperson behind the, you know, behind the back door, through the back door. And so all that remains now is for us to ensure that transparency happens in this moment. We want to make sure that all of us who want to hold the president to account actually get to do so, irrespective of the outcome of this particular process. The opposition did its best to field a candidate who we believed would be impartial. And so the jury is out as to what Chair Makashule Ghana is going to do.
1: On the African continent, millions of Ethiopians voted on Monday in parliamentary elections widely expected to extend Prime Minister Abiy Ahmed's time in office.
3: This is my first time voting. The election is good. It is fair. So I have voted for the party I believe will benefit this country. Well, as you can see, the queue is good. Things are just as you see them. I believe the winning party needs to be even better than this and serve as an exemplary model for the future.
1: In your Oman news, U.S. President Donald Trump said he asked Israeli Prime Minister Benjamin Netanyahu to withdraw troops from Beirut and claim Hezbollah had agreed to stop firing at Israeli forces. And finally, Venezuela's oil exports rose to 1.25 million barrels per day in May, marking a third consecutive month of growth. Increased shipments to the U.S., India, and

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3: أعوذ بالله من الشيطان الرجيم بسم الله الرحمن الرحيم

0: Today's broadcast of Surah Yasin was generously sponsored for the Isale Tawab of Nabi Sallallahu Alaihi Wasallam in Orman Humin. 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Amin Abibi Barat, Muhammad Zubair Barat, Fakir Adam and the Barat family, sponsored by INS Motors of the Deer, by a sister for her grandparents, parents and sister, Ibrahim and Aisha Buhajat and family, Mullah family from Amersfoort, sponsored by Baldur's Hyper of the Deer. Call 016-590-2920. 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
1: Let's look at the morning newspapers. We look at the Star newspaper this morning, and we are looking at the story, Ghana takes helm of Palapala committee.
2: So Raisi Mzansi MP Makashule Ghana has been elected chairperson of Parliament's Palapala Impeachment Committee, securing 19 votes against ATM MP Dr. Wonderboy Malati, who received 12.
1: Frustrated metro bus commuters left stranded.
2: So Gauteng metro bus commuters, some who have been left stranded for more than 3 hours, have voiced their frustration at the city of Johannesburg's bus service provider's temporary cutbacks during off-peak hours.
1: The Citizen is running with the story, 2 million rand guard hut.
2: So this astonishing amount bought a toilet-sized hut, a renovation, seemingly only a lick of paint on the roof and a strip of new fencing. But the Mpumalanga Department of Education officials linked to the project may go unpunished, as it was only ordered to recover about 200,000 rand after a probe.
1: The Mercury newspaper running with the story, KZN businesses, the business sector could collapse.
2: So Durban businesses in the clothing and textile sector are pushing back against the demand for illegal foreign nationals to leave the country, warning that this will have a destructive impact on their operations.
1: 2 billion rand advance for KZN education is not a solution, warns department.
2: Yes, the recent allocation of a 2 billion to the KwaZulu-Natal Department of Education is not a solution and will not resolve the department's financial crisis.
1: And then the Cape Times running with the story, surprise pick to lead Ramaphosa. Again, there we've covered the story. We look at now Cape Town restaurant named home of world's second best burger.
2: Yes, so if you are searching for the ultimate burger experience, Cape Town is officially the place you need to visit.
1: Let's look at your morning newspapers.

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2: Assalamu alaikum wa rahmatullahi wa barakatuh. The date today, the 15th of Dhu-Hijjah, 1447, corresponding to the 2nd of June 2026. In your local news, motorists have avoided even steeper fuel price hikes this month, despite a reduction in the government's temporary fuel levy relief. The National Treasury has reinstated 75 cents per litre on both petrol and diesel, partially reversing the fuel levy relief introduced earlier this year. The Department of Mineral and Petroleum Resources says the adjustment forms part of the government's gradual phase out of the relief measures announced by the finance minister. And in other local news, Rise Mzansi MP Makashuligana had been elected chairperson of the newly established 31-member impeachment committee. The committee was formed following a constitutional court ruling that upheld the Section 89 independent panel report on the 2020 Phalaphala farm theft, thereby allowing President Cyril Ramaphosa to respond to the allegations ahead of the election. Several political parties called for National Assembly Speaker Thoko Didiza to rescue herself from overseeing the process, with ATM leader Vuyo Zungula outlining their concerns. And on the African continent, hundreds of thousands marched through the streets of Nairobi on Monday, demanding urgent action to address rising cases of gender-based violence and femicide. Demonstrators carried placards calling for an end to the killing of women and also highlighted recent cases involving missing and murdered children. Women's rights groups have urged the Kenyan government to declare gender-based violence a national crisis.
3: A lot of women, not only my mom, is just but an example. A lot of women have been killed and no one is doing anything. We can't see our women leaders acting on it, and it is not right.
4: They should declare femicide and plebiscite as a national crisis. That would mean state funds and action will be directed and state actors towards eradicating or arresting femicide and plebiscite.
2: In your news, Lebanon's national news agency says Israeli warplanes carried out an airstrike in the town of Al-Mansouri in the Tyre district early this month, alongside artillery shelling. A separate overnight airstrike hit a house in Al-Hosh, destroying the building and damaging nearby homes. Two people were injured in the attack and were rescued from the rubble before being taken to the hospital. And finally, Chinese technology company ByteDance and US data center from Oracle are among the customers using Arm's artificial intelligence data center chips. Arm CEO Rene Haas revealed this during an annual computer conference unit in Taipei on Tuesday. He said both companies are customers of Arm's AGI Central Processing Units, CPUs. And in your finances, now the rand is trading at 16.29 to the dollar, 21.93 to the pound, and 18.96 to the euro. Gold is trading at $4,505.62 per fine ounce, and Brent crude oil is at $94.98 a barrel. In your Salah times, in Johannesburg, Zohar sets in at 12.11 p.m. and in Durban at 11.59 a.m. I'm Nina Bambeni with your Radio Islam News at this hour.
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0: Assalamu alaikum wa rahmatullahi wa barakatuh. Welcome to Radio Islam International. It is the second hour of the program. It is Sabah al Muslim. My name is Habib Bobat, and inshallah we will be together right up to 9 a.m. We usually start off the hour with the hadith discussion. We look at the words of the Prophet sallallahu alaihi wasallam, and we try to take a lesson from each hadith that we share. Today's narration is an authentic narration that appears in Sahih al-Bukhari as well as Sahih Muslim. And the Prophet sallallahu alayhi wasallam says, "Ash-shumu fil mar'a wad-dar wal-faras." Wa fi riwayatin, "Ash-shumu fi thalatha fil mar'ati wal-maskani wad-dabba." At times you can find bad omen in a woman, in a house, and a conveyance. So three things have been singled out. And what it basically means, that if you were to find bad omen, then you would find it in three things: a woman, a house, and a horse. What this means is that if it happens that you end up marrying the wrong person, it can be men or women for that matter, and you are not happy and it's not working out, and there's just too many things going wrong. There's nothing wrong in moving from one person and to another person, meaning you opt for an annulment of that relationship or that marriage, and you settle down again. There's nothing wrong in that, because it can happen. That's what the hadith is saying. And it can happen in three things. It can happen in your relationship with your partner, it can happen in the place where you are staying, and it can happen in the horse that you are riding. In our case, it will be the conveyance. So if you are married, you got married, and you realize that after putting in the effort and trying every possible means and all efforts of reconciliation, at the end of the day, things are not working out, then the hadith is saying that it could be that there is a bad omen in this relationship, and you may want to opt out and settle for another relationship. So if it was, then it would be in these three things. That's how you understand it. The second thing is in your house. This can also happen. You constantly facing tragedies, calamities. You have this unsettling feeling. You can't sleep at night. It robs you of the peace. So if you feel that your place of residence is not giving you peace of mind, and if you want to hop over and buy another property, or you want to change, if you are renting a property and you want to change into another place, there's absolutely nothing wrong. Some people, their breathing becomes heavy when they come to this place, or they can't sleep at night. Things start to play on their mind. So to change your place of residence is also fine. And the third thing is your faras. Faras means your conveyance, or your animal, or the beast that you use to commute. In our case, it will be a car. And a car can also pick up a bad omen, in the sense that it gives you constant... It's more sitting at the mechanic than on the road. And you're constantly having to fork out money to keep the car running and to have it maintained. So you don't hold on to your losses all the time. You learn one principle here. And that is, when you pick up something is not working out, you cut your losses quickly and you move on. That's what it essentially means. We, on the other hand, feel that, you know, I've already spent 40,000 on this car. I've virtually replaced all the major things and components in this car. I think I must keep it. That's how we think. And then we continue spending and spending and spending. So you have to ask yourself the question, at what cost are you keeping this car running on the road? Any car can run till Qiyamah. It's an exaggeration, but what I'm saying is that you can keep any car running, but the question you have to ask is that at what cost? So what the hadith is saying is that cut your losses quickly, and if you need to move on, you must move on. And this hadith is not saying that you find bad omen in these things. This hadith is saying that if there was bad omen, and if you are to find bad omen, then you will find it in these three things: in your relationships, in your house, and in your vehicle. Then you must cut your losses quickly and move on. Let me read for you what Mulla Ali Qali rahmatullah alayhi writes, and he says here, وقيل إثباته في هذه الأشياء على سبيل الفرض والتقدير أي لو كانت الطيرة لكانت في هذه الأشياء وقيل يمكن أن يخصها الله تعالى بذلك من بين الأشياء. So in essence, at the end of the day, not every relationship will fall under this category, and not every house will fall under this category, and not every vehicle will fall under this category. You cannot use it as a convenient way to get out of responsibility. Relationship can work, there is hope there, but you're using this as a scapegoat. You say, no, you know, the hadith also says, yeah, and you don't want to put in the effort. This is not what the hadith means. It's just alerting us that at times things will genuinely not work out, like you had in the Sahaba radiallahu ta'ala anhum, the best of people, Zayd radiallahu ta'ala anhu, who grew up in the care of the Prophet sallallahu alayhi wasallam, was very beloved to him, and he was married to our mother Ummul Mu'mineen, Zainab radiallahu ta'ala anha, but things did not work out, and Allah Rabbul Izzah wanted something else for both of them. And so that marriage was dissolved, and Allah performed the nikah of Zainab radiallahu ta'ala from above the heavens. There was no nikah in the world in a formal sense. The nikah took place in the heavens. So Allah Rabbul Izzah, and that's why she used to boast amongst other wives that who can boast that their nikah was made in the heavens like mine. So falamma qada zaydun minha wataran zawwajnakaha. Zawwajnakaha is the nikah that was performed by Allah Rabbul Izzah in the heavens, that Allah says, we gifted or we gave you Zainab in your wedlock. And it was also to break the tradition of the stepson, but it's a discussion on its own. But the point I'm making is that at times two of the best people cannot get along. That's just how life is. So if things are not working, you don't stay stuck. It's a pragmatic religion that we follow. If after exhausting all avenues of reconciliation and hope, then the last rung of the stepladder is to then opt for an annulment, and you move your own way, and you live with each other in kindness, and if that doesn't work, then you part with each other in kindness. That is what the hadith says, and the hadith is authentic. It comes in Bukhari and Muslim, that had there been bad omen, then it would have been in three things: one in relationships, one in your home, and one in your conveyance. The home one is also a thing on its own, but it's difficult for an ordinary person to gauge and assist to assess the situation. Sometimes you feel uneasy in a certain place. You struggle to sleep, you don't feel well also. You don't quickly jump to the conclusion that this house is bad or this place is bad. Obviously, you do your due diligence, and if after all of that you still find no peace and comfort, then you cut your losses and you move on. And likewise with a conveyance also. An interesting hadith indeed, we continue to learn on a daily basis, mashallah.
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0: South Africa's latest wave of xenophobic mobilization has exposed a deeper and more organized online ecosystem that many may not realize. Writing in the Daily Maverick, Murmur Intelligence co-founder and political analyst Kylie Finley argues that recent events did not create this machinery, but reveal how entrenched, interconnected, and politically influential it has already become. He says what began around a missing person campaign quickly evolved into a broader anti-foreigner mobilization, amplified through coordinated online networks and linked to formal political activity. We're joined this morning by the author of this article, Kyle Finley. Kyle, thank you very much for your time and welcome to Radio Islam International.
8: Good morning. Thanks for having me.
0: Thank you for joining us this morning. I read your article yesterday morning and I asked the producer to get in touch with you. Thank you for joining us this morning. So you argue that this resurgence of xenophobic mobilization has been 6 years in the making. How did a missing person campaign become a social media cause and then an anti-foreigner hate campaign?
8: Well, one of the things we do is we monitor social media, and we've been doing it for a long time. I've been doing it since about 2009. So we're really familiar with the landscape around conversations online. And for something to go viral, to activate so many people, to get so many people riled up online so quickly, it's very difficult to do it if you don't have the bedrock, the basis for those seeds to grow. And that bedrock, that basis has been tilled for the last 6 years. We've had different groupings use paid influencers and anonymous influencers to build up a following through kind of like traditional digital marketing techniques. You know, they wouldn't tell you what they're doing, but in the background they've been using techniques to build up a community with intent. And you can only get a missing persons event like this go viral when you've built up that community over time. And in the case here, what happened was there was a tuck shop owner named Mazwi Kubeka, and he was kidnapped, or he disappeared. And the community response to that was that he had been kidnapped by foreigners. And it created a big campaign, bring Mazwi back home, free Mazwi. And it, the scale of the conversation was really big. And it's what kind of kicked off the last couple of months worth of really intense anti-foreigner sentiment online. And subsequently, we've learned that the picture was quite complex in that it seems that Mazwi was running a tuck shop that was previously owned by foreigners. The foreigners were driven out of the local community and locals took over the tuck shop. And whatever happened between Mazwi and the foreigners seems to have been a bit of, you know, there was history there around what had happened previously. So it's not quite 100% clear exactly what happened. But anyway, he turned up. And that event, before the facts were established, led to this kind of viral upsurge in conversations that were transformed into general anti-foreigner sentiment.
0: Mm. Now, Kylie, you talk about the hashtag Put South Africans First. This can be traced to 27th of April 2020. That's what you say in your article. And this is 1 month into the COVID lockdown. And amongst the first voices amplifying it were Herman Mashaba and ATM leader Vuyo Zongula. Talk to us more about this phenomenon.
8: Yeah, so when you do social media analysis like this, research like this, it's very difficult to find smoking guns. What you look at is a lot of circumstantial evidence. You look at who hangs out with whom and who says what and who amplifies whom. And Put South Africans First, hashtag Put South Africans First, is the kind of the formal moniker of the anti-foreigner movement, the very first version of it. And that evolved into Operation Dudula, which was the physical manifestation on the ground of the digital Put South Africans First campaign. And some of the earliest proponents, all on the same day, the day before the 27th of April 2020, there had been one single use of the hashtag months before, unrelated by a single user that doesn't seem to have anything to do with the movement. And all of a sudden, on the 27th of April, there were thousands of usages of this hashtag that just kind of sprung up out of nowhere, including by key influencers like Mashaba and Zungula.
0: Is quite appalling indeed. So essentially, the research identifies three distinct generations of this campaign. You have the coordinated social media accounts, then you have the alternative media ecosystem, and then you have the overt political organization. Talk to us about how this all works and comes together. How deliberate and how sophisticated is this evolution?
8: So in the first generation, how the community around the anti-foreigner sentiment was started was there's a political grouping called the South Africa First Party. And one of their former members is a guy called Sifiso Gwala. And Sifiso Gwala posed as an account called Uluratu Pele. And Uluratu Pele was an account that spread incredibly racist, divisive content. It's actually banned from Twitter at the time. And then he also went under a second pseudonym called Mr. Handsome. And Mr. Handsome was a digital marketer who would use known tricks, things like follow trains, for creating, for bootstrapping, for creating communities out of nothing. And so in the first generation, Uluratu Pele would generate very racist, divisive rhetoric. And then under the same person, under Mr. Handsome, would knit the network together. So Uluratu Pele created the activation content and Mr. Handsome created the network for it to go on top of. And those activities are what started the anti-foreigner network. And over time, there were others involved in that. We've spoken about some of the other folks who amplified content around that network. And then that continued for about a year or two. Mr. Handsome decided he was going to go legit and he was going to become just a regular paid influencer and not focus solely on social, anti-foreigner content. And then after about a couple of, and during that time, what they would do is they would try to create marches, and they would set up a march every month, every week, I forget exactly the frequency, and you'd have what looked like a massive online movement around the Put South Africans First hashtag, and then they would say, and we're going to protest march on this date at this place, normally somewhere in Joburg, and they would only get 5 people at that march, and it'd all be, you know, a renter crowd, pre-made signs, and they tried this on and on for a couple of years to try and get a crowd going around the movement. And they weren't that successful until Nhlanhla Lux came along as a charismatic leader of Operation Dudula. That's when they really started getting the crowds, which was when it moved into the second generation. And around that time, they also we saw Uluratu Pillay being banned from the platform. We saw Mr. Hansom trying to go legit. And we saw the entrance of new anonymous alternative media accounts like the Truth Panther, PSAF Live, which stands for Put South Africans First Live, and MDN News. And those guys kind of disintermediated the mainstream media, and it gave the anti-foreigner movement their own news organizations that were reflecting back to them the terrible scourge of immigration. And during this time, we saw the rise of Operation Dudula and Nhlanhla Lux, who eventually had a change of heart and actually left the movement and now actually is a critic of the movement. And that movement has kind of continued, and that ecosystem of alternative media and the politicians who anchor that and benefit politically from that movement has continued up until probably the last year or so, where we've seen an evolution again, where we've seen the entrance of Jacinta Ngobeyi-Zuma and March on March, with more strong KZN Zulu nationalism links. And we've seen how going from 2020, 2021, where they couldn't even get more than 5 people on the ground, they are now able to work with political parties. They get support from Action SA, from MK, and they're able to bus people around the country and get boots on the ground in major city centres.
0: We also understand that former Operation Dudula figures are now Action SA mayoral candidates in Johannesburg and Ekurhuleni. We see Hamman Mashaba has publicly celebrated these alignments. What does this merger of street movement and formal political party mean for the upcoming local government elections?
8: Well, the issue of immigration is as old as time. It's the lowest populist hanging fruit for human history. It's the same issue that is traded on in by Tommy Robinson in the UK, by the MAGA movement in the USA, by Viktor Orban in Hungary. It's the same issue. The other is the same issue that it's as old as human politics. You're going to always have politicians trading on this populist issue. You also have politicians who we know in the past are quite happy to delegitimize the state, trading on the issue as well. So, you know, you've got different vectors coming together here of people who are potentially using it cynically for votes and people who are potentially using it to actually delegitimize the state.
0: Cool.
8: Yeah, and, you know, so Action SA has brought in Zandile Dabula, who was from Operation Dudula as their Joburg MEC candidate for Human Affairs, Human Settlements. They publicly stated that they would celebrate if Jacinta Ngobeyi-Zuma joined them and that they would make her the Ekurhuleni mayor candidate. They've got Xolani Khumalo from the Sizokthola show, the guy who was taken to

0: a six-year operation that has moved from hashtags to ballot papers.
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3: Assalamu alaikum wa rahmatullahi wa barakatuh. The date in your news headlines, rather locally. Motorists have avoided even steeper fuel price hikes this month, despite a reduction in the government temporary fuel levy relief. And on the African continent, hundreds of protesters marched through the streets of Nairobi on Monday, demanding urgent action to address rising cases of gender-based violence and femicide.
4: A lot of women, not only my mom is just but an example. A lot of women have been killed and no one is doing anything. We can't see our women leaders acting on it, and it is not right.
5: They should declare femicide and plebiscite as a national crisis. That would mean state funds and action will be directed and state actors towards eradicating or arresting femicide and plebiscite.
3: In your Umma News, Lebanon's national news agency says Israeli warplanes carried out an airstrike in the town of Al-Mansouri in the Taya district early this morning alongside artillery shelling. And finally, Chinese technology company ByteDance and U.S. data center firm Oracle are among the customers using arms officials' intelligence data center chips. And I'm Nina Bambeni with your news headlines.
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6: It's time to open the doors of your mind and get the cogs in your brain turning with Radio Islam's word game. 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Put them together and figure out the answer. And on air, cryptic crossword to get you thinking. Radio Islam International, a bright start to the day.

0: A bright start to your day, as they say, Malana Waja. Assalamu alaikum wa rahmatullahi wa barakatuh.
1: Wa alaikum assalam wa rahmatullahi wa barakatuh, Malana. Yeah, a bright start to the day. It's a bright and sunny day, and that is the way it has been this past few days. It starts off nice and bright, clear, bright sunshine. It does tend to get a little bit cloudy during the day, but alhamdulillah, these good starts, these nice warm feelings in the morning. I think there is some predictions of it getting a bit colder as the week progresses. Wednesday, Thursday, they do predict the temperatures to drop a little.
0: But for now, compared to last year, this May has been good.
1: Has been very good, alhamdulillah.
0: Unbelievable.
1: Really, really good. And, you know, especially with the comments, I don't know if they were made just on people's thinking or they were really some science and some facts to it, but a lot of people, because, you know, the amount of rains that we got right into February also, March also, it was still raining, and it's raining in Balkas, it's raining really a lot. And many people on that rain said, you're going to see, we're going to have a very, very, very cold winter because of the amount of rain, and ground is very cold. And but alhamdulillah, so far, so good.
0: Unbelievable. I know last year it started very early, and also the year before. Towards the end of April already, we had to put on our winter clothes. So, yeah, alhamdulillah, enjoying the good weather. Ja'a al-bardu wal-jubbat. Anyways, Malana Waja, you know, I was thinking this morning that a boring life is actually a very good life. You don't expect much from people and things, and nor do people around you expect much from you also.
1: Right.
0: You're very comfortable in

0: your bubble, you enjoy your peace, and you couldn't be bothered by anything or anyone around, and you go about living life very ordinarily. But there's so much of peace and sukoon in that, Mulana.
1: Subhanallah. Very, very true, Ma. You know, people look at different people's lives, and we would look at people that would come from rural towns, right? One street towns, two street towns.
0: Oh, yes.
1: And there's, to us, we would say that, you know, there's nothing for them to do. How do they pass their time? But I mean, if you really look at it, especially for a believer in particular, but generally also, they actually live much more meaningful lives than what we live. Yeah. The pace of their lives is much more slower, much more relaxed. Nothing is rushed. With us, or those that live in cities and these big major metropolitans and towns, life is just too rushed, and life is just too rushed, too quick, too fast-paced, that you don't really have time to sit down, you don't really have time. You know, you spend so much of time in traffic, and if you really look at it, the time that you could have spent, well, it doesn't necessarily have to be every day in the masjid, but it could have been spent with your family, and you could have really made great memories that would have lasted you a lifetime that you could have been doing in that time. So, yeah, at times it looks like certain people's lives are very boring because it just follows routine. But in that, there's actually a lot of enjoyment. And especially, you know, some people might be living in the rural towns and they aspire that, hey, I can't wait to get out of here. I want to get married and I want to go live in the big cities. And life here is too boring. At least there, there'll be some things to do. But yeah, when they get here, then they realize, you know, this is just a bit too fast-paced. Man, I couldn't wait to come here, but now I can't wait to get back. Sometimes, maybe because of marriage, a girl has to leave her parents' home, come to the city. It becomes a bit difficult for them to adjust. They eventually do get to do it. But yeah, it might sound a bit boring, but it it can be interesting in ways that you don't understand.
0: I mean, think about it, Manawaja. Boring in a sense, you don't have a proper social circle. 9 o'clock, you go to sleep. You wake up nice, you read tahajjud, read fajr, go back to sleep again, have breakfast, go to work, come back. There isn't much this way, that way. From your health perspective, you are really winning. You're eating well, you're sleeping well, and alhamdulillah, life is moving on for you. So actually, the boring life is the ideal life, I would say.
1: I would say that definitely as well. You know, like you're just saying, you know, you have so much more time that for your family, but even for yourself.
0: Yeah.
1: So much more time that you get for yourself. In the morning, so many people are, you know, by this time, so many people here in the city are already at work.
0: Yeah.
1: When did they have breakfast? How rushed was that breakfast? Did they really have that quality time with the whole family sitting and having breakfast together? Lunch is also, you know, those people in rural towns, they got their small little business, go there in the morning, open up before Zohar, you close up, you go for Zohar namaz, you come home, you have lunch at home.
0: Home food. Oh,
1: a nice hot meal. Not just a few packed sandwiches that, like you're saying, the health, all this processed meats that you just cramming and sandwiching into a few slices of bread and eating that. You're coming home and you're having nice, good, wholesome food. That is how you said it. It might sound boring, but in fact, it's actually very interesting.
0: So nice. Alhamdulillah.
1: So peaceful.
0: So peaceful. And you see, the best thing is, like, say, okay, a simple example is you are a boring person. You buy an ordinary watch to wear. But you don't know that there's 20 other brands in the market. You don't even know what they cost. For you, it's serving the purpose, it's selling your time. But now for a person who's into watches, who knows brands, who knows market value, who knows what they fetch. So that man is tempted for the Rolls Royce in the watches. And a man who's bored in life, doesn't have much aspirations in terms of that, an ordinary watch will tell him the time and will continue with work. And so I think the more sophisticated life has become, the more we've lost of ourselves. And I still see this in the elderly folks. Their phone will be an ordinary phone, but they'll have airtime, they'll be able to call. And we'll have the latest smartphone, but they won't have airtime to call. So the boring lifestyle is something that is Really, I don't know if I'm getting old now, but it's appealing to me. Like, I can sit in my house whole day, Munarawaja. If there's no work for me, I can be in the house whole day. I know at times my wife can get tired of me and of that, that you're just chilling in the house.
1: Mm-hmm.
0: But sukoon, Munarawaja, sap, usme kya ho sakta hai?
1: Yeah, sukoon is something you can't buy anyway.
0: Can't buy anyway. Everybody's searching for it. The rich, the poor, the average, everybody's looking for
1: every class, every person, every nationality, from every background, everybody.
0: So I think we need to go more to the boring lifestyle.
1: Yeah, the minimalist lifestyle, the boring lifestyle. Very fascinating, very interesting. Doesn't sound, on paper it doesn't sound too good. But yeah, live it and then you'll enjoy it and you will never want to leave it.
0: Alhamdulillah. Boring lifestyle. People, let's go to the boring lifestyle. Okay, Maulana Waja, let's not get bored here. What is the clue this morning?
1: Well, now we move away from the shops in the offices, etc. That was the word
0: commissary.
1: Yesterday. Commissary. Now today it's something else. Well, very interesting, Ma. Today we speak about babies. That's the first clue. The first clue is that this word has got something to do with babies.
0: Babies.
1: Particularly babies. You could do it, but it could be done for adults, but very rarely. It's not even really used. You won't just say that, no, I'm doing it for an adult. It's particularly for babies.
0: Particularly for babies. Are you your mother's baby? That's what they say. All right, we'll catch up with you just after 8 for the second clue.
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0: Yes, joining us this morning for the Africa Report is Saeed Abdullah, a Sudanese journalist based in Johannesburg. Saeed, assalamu alaikum wa rahmatullahi wa barakatuh, and welcome to Radio Islam International.
6: Alaikum assalam wa rahmatullahi wa barakatuh, Mawlana Habib, and thank you for having me.
0: Jazakallah khairan for joining us, Saeed. So let's start off. We are looking at Sudan. The conflict between the army and the paramilitary forces continue, and this is driving instability across the country. The fighting has disrupted normal life in several regions and weakened national control. Talk to us more about this.
6: Now, the war between the Sudanese armed forces and the rapid support forces. Has been going on for now more than 3 years, since 2023 April till now. And now, according to the international organization, this is the worst human.
0: So, looking at the situation, you know, a worsening humanitarian crisis is also unfolding at the same time, with millions of people displaced and urgent shortages of food, water, and medical support.
6: Because there's... What we are seeing now, there's two governments, and at the same time, there is lack of access.
0: Said, we're struggling to hear you. I think we're going to call you again to get you on a clearer line. Unfortunately, we are unable to get through at the moment. Let's see if we can try again. So we're basically chatting to a Sudanese journalist who's based in Johannesburg, talking about the Sudan situation. Do we have Said back on? Said, are you with us again?
6: Yes. I don't know what happened.
0: Yes, you were still talking to us on the first point there that fight.
6: It's at the moment is the worst humanitarian crisis, and now the civilians are facing a lot of challenges, and there's lack of humanitarian access. These human aid organizations, they cannot get to the people on the ground. This is the first one. And that's due to this some sort of fragmentation. There's two governments at the moment, even though the de facto government that's ruled by the Sudanese armed forces is the legitimate one, according to the international organizations and countries. But the problem is, especially nowadays, in the rainy season, it's going to be so difficult for a lot of humanitarian aid to get to the people. That's part of the problem. Another part, that's the conflict itself. It's affecting the civilian in different ways. And now there's lack of health care facilities. As I said, there's no food. And the crisis of refugees in the internal and the external ones is still so hectic. So the war in general is affecting and accusing a humanitarian and civilian disruption in so many ways.
0: Mm. And I just want to pick up on that point of the humanitarian crisis that you're talking about, the worsening situation with so many millions of people that are displaced and urgent shortages of food, water and medical support that is reported in the affected areas. Tell us more about this.
6: Yeah, the humanitarian situation is extremely alarming at the moment in Sudan. So millions of people have been displaced inside Sudan and across neighboring countries. And many communities face shortage of food, as you mentioned, and there's shortage also of clean water, healthcare, and shelter. And humanitarian organizations, as I said, they are struggling to reach these vulnerable population because of insecurity. And there's also damage of infrastructure and funding shortage. So the problem is getting worse. And talking about the conflict in Sudan, it was overshadowed by the conflict in Ukraine and Russia at the beginning, then the war in Gaza, and lately the war in the Middle East after Israel and the US started to attack Iran, and that's all caused that this lack of attention on when it comes to the conflict in Sudan. There's less attention, that caused less of funding to the crisis there, and let the stakeholders, maybe the countries or that's backing those two warring factions, and just to continue to do what they've been doing, and that's why that's exacerbate the humanitarian suffering for the people of Sudan.
0: Finally, Abdullah, talk to us about the regional and international efforts that are taking place, you know, for ceasefire and for negotiations. We see very little progress for lasting solutions here.
6: Talking about that, the international role on addressing the Sudanese issue is very crucial. But the problem that has been going on since after a few months of this, there's different kind of initiative to address the issue. There's a regional one, there's the Quad one, there's the UN and IGAD. So it feels like they are competing against each other, while they need to coordinate to fix this problem. So what needs to happen that at the moment, especially with this, as we mentioned, with this humanitarian crisis, the immediate priority is a ceasefire that allows humanitarian assistance to reach those in need and to protect civilians as well. And at the same time that Sudanese stakeholders need to engage in an inclusive political dialogue that to establish a roadmap for peace. This is very important from the inside, from inside Sudan. From the external point here as well, like from the stakeholders and from the countries that involving in this conflict, they need to also bring some sort of coordination, as I mentioned, from all these initiatives that now are focusing on solving the Sudanese issue, especially that comes from the international mediator. That will be very essential to support this process effectively and to end this long-term suffering, this long-time suffering for the Sudanese people.
0: Abdullah, Jazakallah khair for your time this morning. Much appreciated on Radio Islam International.
6: Wa jazak barakallahu fik.
0: Assalamu alaikum wa rahmatullahi wa barakatuh. Is that Saeed chatting to us about the latest as far as Sudan is concerned? This is a genocide that continues, and the world seems to be moving on with life and not paying much attention to this particular conflict.
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3: Assalamu alaikum wa rahmatullahi wa barakatuh. The day today, the 15th of Dhuhijjah 1447, corresponding to the 2nd of June 2026. In local news, recent events did not create South Africa's xenophobic online machine. They reveal how entrenched, interconnected and politically influential that machine has already become. Co-founder of Murmur Intelligence and political analyst Kyle Findlay writes in the Daily Maverick that South Africa's latest wave of xenophobic mobilization did not begin with a political speech or major violent incident. It began with a missing persons campaign. Radio Islam spoke to Kyle Findlay about how a missing person campaign evolved into a broader wave of xenophobic mobilization over the past 6 years.
4: One of the things we do is we monitor social media, and we've been doing it for a long time. I've been doing it since about 2009. So we're really familiar with the landscape around conversations online. And for something to go viral, to activate so many people, to get so many people riled up online so quickly, it's very difficult to do it if you don't have the bedrock, the basis to for those seeds to grow. And that bedrock, that basis has been tilled for the last 6 years.
3: Explained how the hashtag Put South Africans First movement emerged during the COVID-19 lockdown and what role did early supporters such as Herman Mashaba and ANC figures play in amplifying it?
4: Yeah, so when you do social media analysis like this, research like this, it's very difficult to find smoking guns. What you look at is a lot of circumstantial evidence. You look at who hangs out with whom and who says what and who amplifies whom. Put South Africans First, hashtag Put South Africans First, is the kind of the formal moniker of the anti-foreigner movement, the very first version of it. And that evolved into Operation Dudula, which was the physical manifestation on the ground of the digital Put South Africans First campaign. And some of the earliest proponents, all on the same day, the day before the 27th of April 2020, there had been one single use of the hashtag months before, unrelated by a single user. That doesn't seem to have anything to do with the movement. And all of a sudden, on the 27th of April, there were thousands of usages of this hashtag that just kind of sprung up out of nowhere, including by key influencers like Mashaba and Zungula.
3: In other local news, Action SA say it is not convinced that Rais Mzansi's Makashule Gana is the right person to chair the Section 89 impeachment committee. The party's Lerato Ngobeni claimed Gana is aligned with the ANC and questions his independence. Ngobeni also urged that Gana may be compromised because Rais Mzansi is part of the government of national unity.
5: We didn't get the worst possible outcome, which would have been an ANC candidate. We got the second worst possible outcome, which is an ANC co-opted individual and an ANC co-opted organization. The ANC was able to posture as if they are voting for somebody who's not within their ranks. But when we know that, essentially that is exactly what is happening. The compromise candidate was Makashule Gana. Given that, first of all, you've read his credentials, he's very much deep-rooted in the DA DNA. And then, of course, he's also a part of his party, rather, Rise. Mzansi is part of the GNU. And we knew that, possibly in the background, the horse trading that was happening was that the ANC were eventually, cashing in on their dishing out of positions in different, legislatures.
3: On the African continent, hundreds of youth in Kenya's central town of Nanyuki demonstrated against the establishment of an Ebola quarantine center for American citizens exposed to the virus. The protest comes 2 days after Kenya's High Court suspended the establishment of the facility and the arrival of any foreign patients pending the hearing of a case filed by Law Society of Kenya and a constitutional watchdog. The two organizations cited Kenya's fragile health system as the reason reason why foreign Ebola patients should not be quarantined in the country. Radio Islam's Mulana Muhammad Baum has the story.
6: U.S. officials say the United States was planning to send Americans exposed to Ebola while abroad to a new facility in Kenya instead of flying them home. The officials spoke on condition of anonymity to discuss the administration's plans. They say the facility would be the Laikipia Air Base and would be operational with 50 quarantine beds by Friday.
7: Kenya's health minister said on Sunday that the quarantine center was for everyone and not exclusively for U.S. nationals. The U.S. government intends to commit $13.5 million towards Kenya's Ebola preparedness efforts, according to Secretary of State Marco Rubio.
6: Local leaders, including Laikipia Governor Joshua Irungu, had told journalists that they were opposed to the establishment of an Ebola quarantine center. Mohammed Baum, Radio Islam News.
3: In Yemen News, a report by SES claims that U.S. President Donald Trump strongly criticized Israeli Prime Minister Benjamin Netanyahu during a phone call on Monday over Israel's planned escalation of military operations in Lebanon. According to the report, Trump accused Netanyahu of being ungrateful and expressed concern that Israel's actions were damaging its international standing. SES, citing U.S. officials, also reported that Trump intervened to stop a planned Israeli strike on Beirut's southern suburbs. And finally, Taiwan's Top Weapons Development Institute showcased three robot patrol dogs on Tuesday that could eventually be deployed on the island's outpost in the disputed South China Sea. The demonstrations form part of Taiwan's broader efforts to modernize its military and strengthen its defense capabilities amid tensions with China. The robot dogs built by U.S. company Ghost Robotics were displayed at a defense ministry event hosted by National Chungshan Institute of Science and Technology. And in your finances now, the rand is trading at 16.25 to the dollar, 21.89 to the pound, and 18.92 to the euro. Gold is trading at $4,527.14 per fine ounce, and Brent crude oil is at $94.98 a barrel. In your Salah times, in Johannesburg, Zohar sets in at 12:11 p.m. and in Durban at 11:59 a.m. I'm Nina Bambini with your Radio Islam News at this hour.
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0: It's time to open the doors of your mind and get the cogs in your brain turning with Radio Islam's word game. 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
1: Assalamu alaikum wa rahmatullahi wa barakatuh. Welcome to Sabah al-Muslim on Radio Islam International. It is the third and final hour of the program. And we also take this opportunity to welcome our listeners in KZN on Radio Al-Ansar. Lots happening in the country. The latest taking social media by storm is Liam Jacobs, who was previously with the DA and then exited saying what he said about the DA, and he went to join Gaitan McKenzie in his party. And then he went quiet for a while, and then suddenly yesterday we seen him jump ship again and returning back to the DA. And his return back was celebrated like coming back home. So in politics, nothing is permanent. It's all about serving your interests before the interest of others. Essentially, that's what it boils down to. Whether it politically brings embarrassment to you or not, you got to see where your bread is going to be buttered the next morning. Yes, Marana Waja, how's it going?
2: Jim, that is very true. That is exactly what the game of politics is all about, protecting your own interests. It's very sad the way they campaign and make it seem like everything is about you, but nothing is. It's all about them. Anyway, that is as far as politics is concerned, as far as
1: what is the second clue?
2: In the clues. So the very first clue we gave you, we said that this word is about babies. And if it's about babies, then another thing that'll be interesting as far as this clue is concerned is that it's got to do with, you know, this thing that you would do with the baby, it would help the baby to sleep. It is said to help the baby to sleep. It's got to do with babies, and it's got to do with helping the baby to sleep.
1: Is it true, Manawaja, they said a baby that's born in winter doesn't really feel that cold? Talking about babies.
2: I don't know. You see, babies, even those that are born in summer, they still tell you that, you know, the baby is too used to the warmth of the womb of the mother, and therefore the baby, even in summer, they've got to dress that baby very warm and very snugly, etc. I don't know about those winter babies, Ma.
1: Interesting question. Maybe add it to your clues. Anyways, we'll catch up with you just after 8:30 for the third clue, inshallah.
2: Inshallah.
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1: With local government elections approaching, questions around leadership, accountability and service delivery are once again under the spotlight. Civil society organization AUTA argues that many of the problems faced in municipalities, from water outages and deteriorating infrastructure to financial mismanagement and governance failures, are rooted in weak accountability and inadequate oversight of elected officials. In its submission on government's reviewed draft white paper on local government, AUTA has called for stricter competency requirements for councillors, stronger consequences for misconduct, and reforms aimed at improving governance and public trust. Joining us this morning to talk to us more about this is AUTA Executive Manager Julius Kleinhardens. Julius, thank you very much for your time and welcome to Radio Islam International.
9: Good morning, Habib. Always a pleasure. Thank you.
1: Thank you for joining us. So talk to us about the reviewed draft white paper on local government. What are the key recommendations and concerns raised in your submission?
9: No, thanks. Firstly, I think this is a very, very important moment in South African history. Again, reforming municipalities as it is. A lot has changed over the last decade, not only economically, but also technology-wise and so on. So it's very important to review these things. Now, South Africa really has good legislation, and I believe that less would have had to be reformed if the right political will existed to execute those plans and accountability from a responsible governance point of view, but that's not the case. So we have to look at reform to ensure that there's stricter accountability around it. I think some of the most important things that we've been looking at is the professionalization of the public service in municipalities. Habib, this is where businesses invest. This is where we live, where we go to work, and also where our kids go to school. So yes, national government is very important, but local government is really where economic stimulation takes place. And if local government fails, that's partially why our economy is in the state that it is. So that's very important. The second thing is the cost of service. We've seen that costs for basic services, and remember, a municipality doesn't have competition, so it's not like, it's actually monopolized to an extent, and it's supposed to give us the basic services at an equitable space and cost. And unfortunately, we've seen that due to various factors, that municipalities have become very expensive to live in. You're not necessarily getting better services or even more services, but the price of those services are escalating annually. And it's just got to a point now where it's reaching unsustainability. And I think that's very important. I think there are a lot of listeners will agree that we are also double taxed because the externalization of costs is also a reality, because municipalities are not supplying you with clean drinking water, so you have to have a filter in your house or backup water systems or solar electricity, and it goes on, private security and so on. So I think that's also very important. But I think the most crucial thing that we've spoken about now is the accountability of the public, not officials, not the employees of the municipality, but the political office bearers. Because we've seen that mayors come in and speakers and councillors come into a municipality and they make decisions, not necessarily in line with business plans to run the municipality, but rather political decisions that actually re-channels a budget. And those monies are spent into a different direction, a lot of the times counter to service delivery. But when it comes to accountability, it's only the municipal manager that is held to account. So there's two sides of it. The one is that councillors need to be competent before they get elected, because we've seen how the system works is a political party chooses its councillor and it tells you who you need to vote for. Instead of, and I'm still a bit young, I don't know how it used to work about two decades ago, but as I understand it, councillors back then weren't remunerated and they were elected by the community, because it was usually a professional person that everyone respected and known and served in their community. And they had a say on behalf of the community on how money is spent. Now, because these councillors vote and oversee the municipality's performance and its budget and so on, they have to be able to read financial statements and understand it. They have to be able to understand how municipality functions and service delivery so they can proactively serve a community but also have proper oversight. Now, we've seen recent reports saying that there's more than 300 councillors that cannot even read. And the other system works currently with SALGA. When ward councillors are elected, they start learning whilst on the job. And I think that's at the expense of the people and service delivery, because you only have a 5-year term and then you're only competent at the end of the term, hopefully, you know. So that is the problem. And then also those decisions that are irrational or influencing where tenders go, there's no political accountability. So we also want to ensure that that's strengthened, that should political interference take place, that there's personal liability and even criminal charges that can be laid against councillors and political office bearers for that influence. That's in a nutshell.
1: Yes. Now, one of the things that you highlight is that the councillors should meet minimum competency standards before standing for office. Why do you believe, you know, that reform is necessary, and what should those standards look like?
9: Yeah, so reform is very important, because they are remunerated. It's not a voluntary position anymore. So you need a professional person, not the person that's most popular in the community or who toes the line that the political party tells it to. So we need people who are credible and ethical. So I think that's very important. It's also very important to understand the Municipal Financial Management Act and the necessary legislation on how municipality works. And also understand how budgets and municipalities, how it's allocated to ensure that budgets are fully funded, that the basic services are fully funded. You know, just in the city of Johannesburg now, we've seen another budget that's being passed by councillors voting for it, and they will never get that amount of money. So they're allocating the budget to projects that's supposed to advance service delivery. But because of the lack of knowledge or just the ignorance, I think, they're passing these things just to stay in office. So you need to professionalize the political side of it as well. Now, I do know that's a big ask. But if you look at the responsibilities that come with the role, we cannot afford to have councillors that are elected that cannot read, that don't understand how these things work, Because at the end of the day, your municipal officials, your municipal manager and the staff that works in a municipality needs to execute the plan that's aligned with the budget that's allocated. So you almost, I almost want to say that if you have the best municipal manager and the best staff in that municipality and a very weak political structure overseeing it and dictating what needs to happen, that municipality is still set up for failure.
1: So I like what you say, you know, that the election will shape municipal leadership for 5 years, but this white paper that you're talking about will shape local government for decades. So talking about the reform that is needed on the leadership side and also in terms of local government structures, what other key areas are you highlighting here?
9: Now, I think again, one has to also look at a municipal manager's tenure as an example. When a municipality takes office or a mayor takes office, then they appoint the municipal manager for 5 years. And then we've seen with some of the political comes and goes and the kingmakers, we've seen a lot of mayors exchanging over a five-year period. So that needs to be stabilized so that you have a mayor that can at least see 2 years to 3 years through to ensure that whatever plans are there are actually executed. And then your municipal managers who are supposed to do the work, if they're only there for 5 years, it also doesn't give them enough time to execute a proper strategy and plan moving forward. So they're talking about the competency of these municipal managers. So if you appoint someone that is really competent and performing well, that you can extend that to 10 years, I think that is a very, very good solution, because that is, in effect, the CEO of the municipality. And then there's other things as well, like involving communities and civil society more. I think that's very... We're talking about... and basically what that means is we've seen that a lot of communities are getting involved with their municipalities. Now, yes, we are paying our municipality to deliver a service, but we also know that some of these municipalities have deteriorated so much that it needs more hands to get on deck and it needs better oversight. So we're trying to strengthen that so that civil society, community members such as yourself and me, and businesses can get involved within the framework of the law, but also to act more swiftly on things and to be able to plug some potholes here and there. It's not sustainable. I think the long-term sustainable solution, if you had competent councillors who are also fit in the project management space, where communities can identify their needs and have oversight on that project management function to see through that project start and end within budget, on time and at the right standard. I think that's going to be the future that we're aspiring for. And then also just from a municipal tariffs point of view, I think it's very important to look at the municipality and its cost and to see if one can start with a zero-based budget, because we see that a lot of these municipalities cannot afford bulk services anymore. They're not paying Eskom and the water suppliers. They can't pay... they can't pay their staff, they cannot pay for consultants. And what we want to see happening is that you start at a zero-based budget to see how much money the municipality is getting in, cost the basic service that it needs to render. I'm not talking about nice-to-haves, literally water, electricity, refuse removal, and resurfacing roads and and maintaining our infrastructure. And then paying salaries and productive staff. So it's very important that we emphasize this, because we've seen a lot of staff getting paid and their increases come and bonuses every year. However, they're not productive and they still utilize external service providers to do the work. Mm. So through this, we can start saving a lot of costs, and hopefully if the right maintenance is then fully funded, we can even reduce the cost.
1: Julius, are you with us? Yeah. Okay, that is Julius Clint Hunts talking to us about bringing about reforms to local government and push for a stronger accountability concept in municipalities. Bringing us up to 8:28 this morning on Radio Islam International.

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1: Assalamu alaikum wa rahmatullahi wa barakatuh. Making headlines, Action SA says it is not convinced Raisi Mzansi's Magashule Ghana is the best candidate for the Section 89 Impeachment Committee chairperson. The party's Lerato Ngobeni says Ghana was an ANC co-opted individual.
2: We didn't get the worst possible outcome, which would have been an ANC candidate. We got the second worst possible outcome, which is an ANC co-opted individual and an ANC co-opted organization. The ANC was able to posture as if they're voting for somebody who's not within their ranks. But when we know that, essentially that is exactly what is happening. The compromise candidate was Makashule Ghana, given that, first of all, you've read his credentials. He's very much deep-rooted in the DA DNA. And then, of course, he's also a part of his party, rather, Rise. Mzansi is part of the GNU.
1: An international court has ruled that Britain will not have to pay Rwanda millions of dollars over a collapsed asylum deal. The controversial plan set up by the prior British Conservative government to deport illegal migrants arriving in the UK to the East African country hit legal and political obstacles from the start. It was eventually ruled illegal by the British Supreme Court and was cancelled by Labour Prime Minister Keir Starmer shortly after he took office in 2024. At the time, Starmer's Home Secretary Yvette Cooper called it the most shocking waste of taxpayer money he has ever seen. Rwanda then sued the Britain for over $130 million, claiming it was still owed the money despite the breach of the agreement, but the Permanent Court of Arbitration in The Hague ruled that the UK was not liable for 2 years of outstanding costs for the scheme. Denmark Social Democratic leader Mette Frederiksen has announced that she has agreed to form a centre-left minority government, securing a third consecutive term as Prime Minister. The breakthrough ends more than 2 months of political deadlock following a highly fractured March general election. The incoming cabinet will take power amid an immediate foreign policy crisis with the United States over the future of Greenland. The agreement to form the government comes after more than 60 days of political haggling involving 12 parties. A brief failed attempt by the centre-left liberals to form a rival government cleared the way for Frederiksen to finalise her minority cabinet. From the news desk of Radio Islam, assalamu alaikum wa rahmatullahi wa barakatuh.
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0: something that will help them to sleep. So the third clue is that you'll find a lot of blankets that are made on this name, using this word, because it's got to do with babies and because it helps them to sleep. So they name a lot of blankets, and especially baby blankets, by this word.
1: Wow. Some weird things you are coming up with. Anyways, 072-786-1548.
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1: Jee Mulana Waja, kya keh rahe hai log?
0: Yeah, sometimes, you just give clues of words and what people end up thinking. Somebody saying, they're asking, is Mawaja going to be a father again? Why is he talking about babies? No. Nothing like that. What happened here, Mulana, after we gave the third clue, is everybody started, I suppose they just went and did a whole lot of, maybe just Googled baby blankets names, because they're coming up with some really weird answers. Mm. Binky, maybe that's the name of a blanket. I wouldn't know. Okay, well, I forgot to say how many correct answers. 1, 2, 3, 4. Four correct answers thus far. Anyway, let's go through the incorrect answers. Lull. Yes, you lull a baby off to sleep, but that's not the word we're looking for. Soothe. Shush. Binky. Well, they spell pinky two different ways. None of those are the correct answers. Bambino. Not the correct answer. Minky. Snuggle. I know they speak about mink blankets. I don't know about minky. Mink blankets, very good quality blankets, but nope, that's not what we do. We're not. The clue is just the name of a blanket. The answer and the word that we're looking for is not the name of the blanket. That is just

0: one clue. Lullaby, yeah, that's how you try and lull the baby off to sleep. Not the correct answer. Somebody else gives us also the word lullaby, but then they came back with the correct answer. Alhamdulillah for that. A cocoon, nope, that's not what we're looking for today. Let me just do another count now, Morana. One, two. Ooh, this person also had it correct. Yeah, that is where it stands. That is where it stands for today. It's four correct answers. Yeah, somebody gave us the word snood. Snood is also not the correct answer. Mango.
1: Mango.
0: I think they're just now looking for all baby blankets' names. Well, the word that we were looking for today, Morana, is the word sweddle.
1: Sweddle?
0: The word sweddle. Okay, well, as I said it, I see the word pops up on the screen. We can make it maybe five correct answers for today. Alhamdulillah, that's really good.
1: Sweddle.
0: Five correct answers. Sweddle. What is sweddle? Sweddle is an ancient and widely used technique of snugly wrapping an infant in a blanket or a specialized cloth. It restricts the baby's limb movements to prevent startling the baby and mimics the secure, cozy environment of the womb, helping them to sleep more peacefully. Yeah. So that's the word. You take the baby and you take that blanket and there's a certain technique that they use, the way they fold up the blanket and put the baby in there and you wrap the baby up. Nowadays, you get these companies that make these blankets and they make this blanket so that you don't have to fold anything. You just put the baby in there and the baby is then wrapped up in there. And it obviously keeps the baby very warm. And because of that, they say the baby sleeps much more better because of that. But that action of putting the baby in there, normally you just say, I just want to wrap the baby in the blanket. Well, now you can say, I'm just swaddling my baby, meaning I'm putting the baby in, securing the baby tightly in those blankets to help the baby to sleep.
1: It reminds me of, in the African community, it's quite common for the baby to be tied on the back like that.
0: Right.
1: Swaddle the baby on the back. And move. Many of us also grew up like it with nannies, those who have nannies.
0: Mm.
1: It's quite common that they would also be taken care of in this particular way. Sweddle the baby.
0: Sweddle. Alhamdulillah, five correct answers.
1: I went to Google it. I just said, hey, maybe I must have a baby with the fadl of Allah.
0: Why not?
1: Application is being rejected all the time. Sweddle, Malala, wajasap, sweddle. So what made you think of sweddle? That's what I want to know.
0: Yes, I was reading something and I saw they had, they used the word sweddle. So because sweddle is used in, it's used particularly more so for those babies, but you can even use it to describe something that has been enveloped in something. Because the baby is now enveloped in the blanket, surrounded and made very comfortable and cozy in the blanket. And they had this word sweddle, around trees or something like that I was reading one of these days and one of these past few days, and it had me thinking, so it's sweddle, and I said, what does this word actually mean? And I could understand from the context of the writing that it meant to cover something up. What's the actual meaning of this word? And that is what I come across these words and then I just make a note of it. Sometimes if I have my phone with me, then I do it there. Otherwise, I just make a mental note of it and then I just, why must I learn alone? Let everybody learn with me.
1: Sweddle, yeah. So talking about sweddle, it reminds me of a story. There was a young couple, newly married, and they became parents for the first time. And they had the baby sweddle and it was... And the baby was crying all the time. They couldn't figure out why, was it a colic baby or what. So they came to the doctor here in Indonesia, and the doctor said, okay, tell me what's happening. And the mother said, the baby keeps crying. So the doctor said, you've wrapped the baby up in so much of blanket and clothing. It's summer, let the baby breathe. So the doctor unwrapped everything and said, see, is he crying now? And the mother realized that, wow. But she had to pay to learn that. Probably she was not in a joint family system. So now whenever I do see a baby crying and I learn from that incident, I say, okay, what is the weather like? If it's hot, then I said, no. Because we think that the small child needs to be wrapped or the baby needs to be wrapped all the time, even in summer. They also experience summer like how we experience summer. तो ये स्वेडल की बात होगी. Normally with your first baby you're very careful. And the last one you can swallow a coin also, you'll be it'll be out tomorrow. You know, the first parent, baby, organic food only, organic food, only boiled veggies, and the last one is eating machachos already in the 6th month. Okay, dunya hai molana waja sab. Anyways, we'll catch up with you tomorrow morning. I hope it's, you said Thursday the temperatures are dropping, or tomorrow. Tomorrow's Wednesday.
0: Tomorrow, yeah, from tomorrow and into Thursday, I think it's the main day, but from tomorrow, that's what the weather is showing. Hopefully, it's not like that. We're enjoying this nice, good weather.
1: Yeah, actually, I have to remove my jacket. It's so hot here.
0: Yeah.
1: Anyways, jazakallah.
0: Jazakallah.
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1: Parliament's Pala Pala Impeachment Committee has officially begun its work, with its first major task being the election of a chairperson. Raisi Mzansi's MP Makashule Ghana emerged victorious, securing support from the ANC, DAPA and the Freedom Front Plus, while a block of opposition parties backed ATM leader Dr. Wonderboy Malatsi. The voting pattern has already revealed clear political fault lines within the committee, raising questions about alliances, strategy and how smoothly the impeachment inquiry into President Cyril Ramaphosa is likely to proceed. We unpack this with political significance of these developments with analyst John Stain. John, thank you very much for your time and welcome to Radio Islam International.
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1: Thank you very much for joining us this morning. So what do you make of this latest appointment of Raisi Mzansi's MP?
7: They had to find a midway, but again, it's a political inquiry masquerading as a judicial process, which is going to be challenging in and of itself, considering it's the first impeachment process in the Republic of Democratic South Africa. Either way, you will have those in support and those against. Very challenging, considering the novelty and the seriousness of the matter.
1: Talk to us about the political dynamics shaping this impeachment process. I mean, we already see fault lines being drawn, and on one block you have A. ANC, DA, PA, and the Rise Mzansi, and the Freedom Front Plus, and on the other side, you got EFF, MK Party, Action SA, BOSA, ATM. How is this going to play out, John?
7: Well, democratic dispensation and a National Assembly is about majority and votes around that. So right from the beginning, who has the majority politically in the National Assembly, you can clearly see that there were 19 votes out of the 31 or so of the members voting in support. So we will see how that changes dynamics as the process unfolds over a 2-3 to 6 month time frame, and how the president responds legally in terms of reviews and matters that he wishes to defend around that. But again, we have local government elections at the end of the year in November, and clearly this is framed around the power and support for power leading up to the local government election. So again, party representation instead of individual representation on this particular inquiry in the National Assembly. So a lot of people will be skeptical right from the starting blocks and what this process will do. But South Africa needs its politicians to show integrity, unity, and respect for the law. So this is their chance. There's an opportunity here to be humble, objective, and work together. I hope and pray that they do.
1: Hmm. To what extent does the outcome demonstrate the growing influence of the GNU politics inside Parliament, even on matters as politically sensitive as an impeachment inquiry?
7: Well, the public is clearly not necessarily satisfied with political outcomes as it stands right now. If you look at voting outcomes, and political parties have to work together to govern, and influences and dynamics within those groups and power struggles take place, and as questions of corruption and malfeasance and so forth come to the surface, where the groupthink manifests itself, will be observed in this process. And I hope the young man and the party that he comes from, that he respects and understands the importance of the constitutional process and misconduct and frame it around that. It's very important to shape right from the start, and I hope that the public can see this whole process unfolding, its terms of reference and its techniques and tactics and processes and so forth, so that we all know what it constitutes, what is its frame, what is this all about. And there are plenty of opinions for and against right from the start, especially with South Africans suffering socially, economically, and so forth. I'm looking for hope.
1: Hmm. Are we seeing the ANC make the same mistake again as they made with the previous president? They continued to defend him as far as the Nkandla's scandal was concerned, and now you have another scandal, the Palapala. They continue to take the similar stance to what they had done previously. Is this not costing them a significant support loss on the ground?
7: One thing that is certain, the more things change, the more they stay the same in terms of humanity and politics in and of itself. Yes, the political dispensation is in support of the party, and they are defending their president and obviously South Africa's president from a larger frame of mind. And I would hope that they understand that people are humble and consider a mistake, but making the same mistake twice is going to be a big mistake. So I hope they don't do that once again. But if one goes on history, there's a pattern for politicians in South Africa and elsewhere to do the same. And Ms. Khumalo and Mrs. Khan and Mr. Stain and so forth are suffering at home.
1: And will this also be a good political opportunity for opposition parties to maybe use it also as a campaigning tactic for them as we approach local elections, to paint the ANC in a bad light, and at the same time they don't have to show much for their own work, but jump on the momentum and use that as a way to basically woo voters onto their side?
7: No doubt, but that is the catch. That is the trap. I have no doubt that politicking will take place, and a lot of people would see that, but this is an opportunity to do otherwise. Whether they are smart enough and humble enough to realize that, to work together, try and be objective in this whole process, is what everyone's going to observe. I hope that they're humble and smart enough to realize it.
1: What do you make of the DA's stance in this, and now talking about what they're saying, that we will be guided by the findings of the committee and what comes from there? Not clearly backing Ramaphosa, but at the same time not also clearly outing him. A kind of like a neutral stance. What do you make of their position?
7: It's drama taking place in front of us, and I'm based on experience, decisions were made beforehand, and they are careful, like any political party, up front, within relative terms, human beings, human nature, to be careful up front not to make decisive comments or comments that are consequential at the start. They would want to look favorable or favorably coming out of this whole process. But again, South Africans want objectivity and integrity and critical questions to be asked and the truth to be spoken. Whether the DA or any other political party does that is to be seen. South Africans are not fools. And there's a lot of blood in the street, and we should be growing now, and I hope they take that opportunity, that political party or any political party for that matter.
1: Mr. John, thank you very much for your time this morning on Radio Islam International. Much appreciated.
7: Thank you very much. God bless and have a wonderful day.
1: Thank you. Bye-bye. You too. That was John Stain speaking to us about the election of Makashule Ghana as chairperson of Parliament's Palapala Impeachment Committee.

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3: Assalamu alaikum wa rahmatullahi wa barakatuh. The date today, the 15th of Dhulhijjah, 1447, corresponding to the 2nd of June 2026. In your local news, recent events did not create South Africa's xenophobic online machine. They reveal how entrenched and interconnected and politically influential that machine has already become. Co-founder of Murmur Intelligence and political analyst Carl Findlay writes in the Daily Maverick that South Africa's latest wave of xenophobic mobilization did not begin with a political speech or major violent incident. It began with a missing person campaign. Rajay Islam spoke to Carl Findlay about how the campaign evolved through its three stages.
4: So in the first generation, how the community around the anti-foreignist sentiment was started was there's a political grouping called the South Africa First Party, and one of their former members is a guy called Sifiso Gwala. And Sifiso Gwala posed as an account called Uluratu Pele. And Uluratu Pele was an account that spread incredibly racist, divisive content. It's actually banned from Twitter at the time. And then he also went under a second pseudonym called Mr. Handsome. And Mr. Handsome was a digital marketer who would use known tricks, things like the follow trains, for creating communities out of nothing.
3: Kyle explained, what does the merger of street movements and formal politics signify?
4: The issue of immigration is as old as time. It's the lowest populist hanging fruit for human history. It's the same issue that is traded on by Tommy Robinson in the UK, by the MAGA movement in the USA, by Viktor Orban in Hungary. It's the same issue. The other is the same issue that it's as old as human politics. You're going to always have politicians trading on this populist issue. You also have politicians who we know in the past are quite happy to delegitimize the state, trading on the issue as well.
3: In other local news, citrus farmers in the Gumtree River Valley fear that heavy rainfall expected this week could further damage crops and lead to major financial losses. The South African Weather Service has issued a level 5 warning for destructive rainfall between Wednesday and Friday across parts of the Eastern Cape, including Kuga, Kukama and Nelson Mandela Bay. The warning comes as farmers continue recovering from last month's devastating floods, which caused extensive damage to orchards and infrastructure, with losses running into billions of rands. And this morning on the Africa Report, Radio Islam spoke to Said Abdullah, a Sudanese journalist based in Johannesburg, about in Sudan the conflict between the army and paramilitary forces continues to drive instability across the country. Fighting has disrupted normal life in several regions and weakened national control.
5: Now the war between the Sudanese armed forces and the paramilitary, the RSF, the rapid support forces, has been going on for now more than 3 years, since 2023, April till now. And now, according to the international organization, this is the worst human.
3: Also spoke to us about a worsening humanitarian crisis, which is also unfolding with millions of people displaced and urgent shortages of food, water and medical support reported in affected areas.
5: Yeah, the humanitarian situation is extremely alarming at the moment in Sudan. So millions of people have been displaced inside Sudan and across neighboring countries. And many communities face shortage of food, as you mentioned, and there's shortage also of clean water, healthcare, and shelter. And humanitarian organizations, as I said, they are struggling to reach these vulnerable population because of insecurity. And there's also damage of infrastructure and funding shortage. So the problem is getting worse.
3: Enyo Omanyu's a dentist with his two children were killed in an Israeli drone strike on the vehicle in southern Lebanon. According to the National News Agency, the attack occurred on the Nabati-Kardali Road as the family was reportedly returning home from Sidon. And finally, less than 2 hours after polling stations closed on Sunday, it was clear that Colombia's presidential race would be settled in a runoff between two finalists, hard-right political outsider Abelardo de la Espriella and leftist Senator Ivan Cepeda. Though the overall results surprised a few, De La Espriella's strong showing upended pollsters' predictions. Radio Islam's Munana Muhammad Baum has the details.
6: Cepeda President Gustavo Petro's chosen successor had been expected to win the most votes based on public opinion surveys. But instead, De La Espriella came in first place, winning 43.74% of the vote. Cepeda trailed with 40.90%. Supporters of De La Espriella, a criminal defense lawyer, held rapturous celebrations in the coastal city of Barranquilla, where the candidate has an office. The far-right candidate has remodeled himself as politicians like Donald Trump in the United States and Javier Milei in Argentina, flamboyant media personalities who won the presidency despite having little to no political experience. Like them, De La Espriella has pledged a return to law and order, as well as a pared back national government and policies to support traditional family values. Notably, he promises to use an iron fist to stamp out crime and build mega prisons to jail criminals, mimicking the policies of Salvadoran strongman Nayib Bukele. Analysts say De La Espriella's populist messaging resonated with voters in Colombia's interior, where urban crime is a growing concern. Muhammad Baum, Radio Islam News.
3: In your finances, now the rand is trading at 16.25 to the dollar, 21.89 to the pound and 18.92 to the euro. Gold is trading at 4,534.32 per fine ounce and Brent crude oil is at 94.98 a barrel. In your Salah times, in Johannesburg, Zohar sets in at 12.11 p.m. and in Durban at 11.59 a.m. I'm Nina Bambeni with your Radio Islam News at this hour.
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0: Assalamu alaikum wa rahmatullahi wa barakatuh. This is the Skills for Success program on Radio Islam International. Mufti Yusuf Musaji will be joining us shortly. And on the program this morning, we will look at chapter 5. And this is from the book, The Seven Principles for an Effective Life. And we've looked at being proactive, begin with the end in mind, put first things first, and think win-win. Today we look at the next chapter, which is titled Seek First to Understand, Then to be Understood. After 9:30, the second segment of the program, it's the Q&A segment. So if you have any questions, you can drop us a message on our WhatsApp line, 0727861548. Let's take an ad break. And when we come back, Mufti Yusuf Musaji will join us.
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0: Mufti Yusuf Musaji joins us on the line. 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
10: Wa alaikum assalam wa rahmatullahi wa barakatuh.
0: Jazakallah khairan, Mufti, for joining us on the program this morning. Last week, due to the special Hajj broadcast, there was no Skills for Success program. But before that, we were looking or discussing the book, The Seven Habits of Highly Effective People. The first four habits have been discussed, being proactive, beginning with the end in mind, put first things first, and think win-win. Today, we look at chapter five, Seek First to Understand, Then to be Understood. Mufti, why does Covey believe most people fail at communication?
10: Yes, Covey says that most communication fails because people are listening to reply instead of listening to understand. And, you know, really, if we're honest, we all do this. While another person is speaking, we're already preparing our answer. We're comparing their story with our experience, our opinion, our judgment. So even though we may appear silent externally, internally we're talking loud. And Covey has a word for this. He calls it autobiographical listening. Autobiographical listening. That we filter everything through our own life. Someone speaks about pain, and immediately we think, that's nothing compared to what happened to me. Someone shares a struggle, and we jump into advice mode before understanding their pain. And one of the strongest examples Covey gives is when we speak to a man worried about his son's academic performance. And initially Covey responds with advice and solutions. But then he realizes that he had diagnosed the problem too quickly and he had prescribed before truly understanding. And once he slowed down and he listened empathetically, the conversation changed completely. The father began opening up emotionally because he finally felt heard. And Stephen Covey compares communication to a doctor diagnosing a patient. Imagine a doctor prescribing medicine before even examining you. Would you trust that type of a doctor? Yet in relationships, we do that constantly. We give solutions before understanding the problem. So this chapter five of the book, this teaches that people are not merely looking for answers. They are looking for understanding. And until people do not feel understood, they cannot often hear what you're saying. And Covey argues that communication problems are not about words alone. They are emotional ones. People carry fears. People carry frustrations. They carry insecurities. They carry disappointments. They carry unspoken pain. And if we only listen to the sentences and not the emotions, we miss the real conversation. And that is why communication fails. Not because people cannot talk, but because they do not truly listen.
0: What is an empathetic listener? What is empathetic listening and why is it powerful?
10: Empathetic listening is listening with the intention to genuinely understand another person. And Covey says it's much deeper than active listening techniques or simply repeating someone. It's entering another person's world emotionally, psychologically. And he explains that empathetic listening means you listen with your ears, you listen with your eyes, you listen with your heart, you pay attention, not to the words, but to the feelings. You pay attention to the body language, pay attention to the tone, pay attention to the emotions. And Covey says this kind of listening is powerful because human beings have a deep psychological need to be understood. And once that need is met, people become calmer, more open, and more willing to listen to themselves. And he compares this need to a physical survival. You know, just as the body needs oxygen, the heart needs understanding. And when people feel ignored or misunderstood, they become defensive. When they feel understood, walls begin to fall. And one powerful moment in the chapter is when Covey describes a conversation where people suddenly become emotional simply because someone finally listened sincerely. And sometimes people do not even need immediate solutions. They need someone to understand the burden they're carrying. And Covey warns that many people try to fake listening techniques. They mechanically repeat, so you were saying this. But if the heart is not sincere, people feel manipulated. And empathetic listening must come from genuine care. And he explains that empathetic listening requires emotional strength. Weak people interrupt because they are insecure. Strong people can pause, absorb, understand without feeling threatened. And the beauty of empathetic listening is that it changes relationships. In marriage, children begin trusting parents. In leadership, employees begin opening up. In friendship, deeper emotional connections develop. And Covey repeatedly emphasized that people do not care how much you know until they know how much you care. And I think that is quite a nice catch statement, you know, to remember that people do not care how much you know until they know how much you care. Yes, so empathetic listening communicates care more powerfully than words can.
0: Now, Mufti, what are the four common autobiographical responses Covey warns against?
10: Yes, Covey explains that most people respond to others autobiographically, meaning through the lens of their own life experience. Instead of listening deeply, they react automatically, evaluating, probing, advising, interpreting. So number one is that evaluating means judging what someone says immediately. We agree or disagree before understanding fully. Someone opens their heart, internally we are already deciding whether they are right or wrong. Probing happens when you ask questions from curiosity rather than compassion. Instead of listening naturally, we interrogate people according to our own agenda. The third is advising. You know, advising is probably the most common. People share pain and we immediately offer solutions. You should do this. You need to change that. You know what the problem is. You are the problem, you know. And Covey says that this often frustrates people because advice given before understanding feels dismissive. So interpreting means analyzing someone through our own motives and experiences. We assume we know why they're feeling what they feel. And the author says, you know, that this is dangerous because these habits, you know, they make conversations about us instead of the other person. And one of the strongest lessons in the chapter is his medical analogy. He asks, would you trust a doctor who prescribed before diagnosing? Of course not. So in relationships, we constantly prescribe before diagnosing. And Covey says the real listening requires patience. Sometimes people are not looking for correction. They are looking for connection. And he explains that, you know, the autobiographical responses come from the ego. We want to fix. We want to impress. We analyze or we want to control. But empathetic listening requires humility. And the irony is that when people finally feel understood, they often become more open to advice naturally, and solutions become easier because emotional resistance disappears. So Covey's message is simple but profound. Stop trying to be the smartest person in the conversation. Start trying to understand the deepest pain in the conversation, and that shifts everything.
0: Why do people desperately need to feel understood?
10: Yes, people have this need to feel understood, and it's one of the most deepest emotional needs of human beings. That people can endure hardship, they can endure stress, they can endure difficulty far more easily when they feel someone genuinely understands them. And Covey says that many relationship conflicts are not actually about the issue itself. They're about the feeling or not being heard. A husband may think the argument is about finances. A child may think the argument is about rules. An employee may think the tension is about performance. But underneath, the real cry is, you don't understand me. You don't understand me. And Covey explains that when people feel misunderstood, they become defensive. They stop listening because emotionally are fighting for validation. And that is why empathetic listening is so powerful. It gives psychological aid to another person. Covey uses this idea beautifully. He says that when people are emotionally suffocating, understanding becomes like oxygen. And one of the remarkable things he notes is that once people feel understood, they often begin solving their own problems. Their emotional pressure decreases, their thinking becomes clearer, and they can solve their own problems. And that is why he explains it. Understanding does not necessarily mean agreeing. You can disagree completely and still make someone feel understood. This is important because many people feel empathetic listening means surrendering their own views. But Covey says true maturity allows for both strong conviction, deep understanding. The emotional impact of understanding is enormous. Marriages heal through it. Children trust through it. Teams unite through it. And Covey repeatedly emphasizes that relationships thrive not merely on communication, but on meaningful understanding. And perhaps one of the most powerful insights in this chapter is that people often do not listen to advice until they feel emotionally safe. Understanding creates that safety. And that is why the habit is called seek first to understand, not second, not eventually, first. Because understanding opens hearts before words can influence minds.
0: And Mufti, how does empathetic listening increase trust in relationships?
10: Yes, Covey connects empathetic listening directly to what he calls the emotional bank account. Every interaction either builds or trust or weakens it. And one of the greatest deposits into the account is making another person feel genuinely understood. When people feel heard, they feel valued. When they feel valued, trust grows. And Covey explains that many relationships suffer because people rush to defend themselves instead of understanding others first. In marriages, especially couples often speak past each other. Both want to be understood, but neither are really truly listening. And empathetic listening changes the emotional atmosphere. Defensiveness decreases, openness increases. And Covey shares experience where deep listening transformed tense situations into cooperative relationships. Once people sense sincere understanding, hostility softened naturally. And he also explains that trust cannot be built through technique alone. People can detect insincerity quickly. If listening is merely a strategy to manipulate others, relationships weaken further. And that is why Covey says habit 5 is deeply connected to character. Genuine listening requires humility. It requires patience. It requires emotional maturity. And one important lesson Covey puts across is that trust grows when people feel emotionally safe. Empathetic listening creates its safety because it communicates you matter. It communicates your feelings matter. And it communicates that I'm willing to step into your world. And that is especially powerful in parenting. You know, Covey explains that children often stop opening up because parents interrupt too quickly with lectures, with corrections, with judgment. And when children feel understood first, communication deepens. In leadership, the same principle applies. Employees become more committed when leaders genuinely listen instead of merely issuing instructions. Covey's message is profound. Trust is not built mainly through speeches. Trust is built through understanding. And often the greatest gift you can give another human being is not advice, solutions, or brilliance. It's your full attention, because in a distracted world, deep listening feels like love. So yes, giving that person your attention, that is the greatest gift.
0: And Mufti, why does Covey say communication is a moral issue and not merely a technique?
10: Yes, he makes it clear that habit 5 is simply about, it's not about simply mastering communication skill. It's not a clever method for influencing or negotiating. It's a matter of character. It's a moral issue. He explains that many people learn listening techniques externally, while internally they are still selfish, impatient, or manipulative. They may nod their heads, repeat phrases, appear attentive, but people eventually sense the lack of sincerity. So Covey warns that if the intention is manipulation rather than genuine understanding, the relationship will eventually suffer. Human beings are incredibly sensitive to authenticity. You cannot fake empathy for long. And that is why Covey repeatedly says that effectiveness flows from character, not personal tricks. And habit 5 only works deeply when a person sincerely values other people.
0: And what lesson can we learn from Kovi's story about the father worried about his son?
10: Yes, one of the most memorable stories in chapter 5 is when the father approaches Kovi deeply concerned about his son's poor academic performance. And Kovi responds the way people naturally do, with advice and quick solutions. And he begins suggesting methods, strategies, and improvements. But then Kovi realizes something very important. He had not truly listened. And the father was not merely worried about grades. Beneath the surface was fear, frustration, disappointment, emotional pain about the relationship with his son. And Kovi recognized that he had prescribed before diagnosing. And this becomes one of the major lessons of this chapter.
0: And what is the balance between courage and consideration in communication?
10: Yes, so courage and consideration, most people lean heavily towards one side. Some people are highly considerate but lack courage. They avoid conflict, suppress their opinion, and stay silent to keep peace. Kovi says this creates passive communication. Others are highly courageous but lack consideration. They speak forcefully, aggressively, and bluntly without caring about other people. This creates defensive communication. Highly effective people balance both. They seek first to understand, but it does not end there. After deep understanding others, we must also communicate our own views clearly and courageously, then to be understood. The second part is often forgotten. And Kovi says maturity is the ability to express your conviction with courage while maintaining deep respect for another person. And this balance is essential in marriages, parenting, leadership, and businesses. For example, in marriage, some spouses stay silent for years to avoid arguments. Eventually, resentment builds internally. Others constantly dominate conversations and destroy emotional safety. So neither approach creates a healthy relationship. And Kovi teaches that after understanding another person deeply, your own communication becomes far more effective because trust already exists and people become more willing to hear your perspective. He also explains that timing matters. Advice given before understanding usually feels offensive. Advice given after understanding feels supportive. So one of the strongest ideas in this section is that courage without consideration is harshness, while consideration without courage is weakness.
0: And why is diagnosing before prescribing important in human interaction?
10: So Kovi repeatedly emphasizes one powerful principle: diagnose before you prescribe. And he compares human interaction to the medical field. And, you know, he's given that example that, you know, we say, you should do this, you need to change this, here's the problem. But we haven't fully, truly diagnosed the emotional reality underneath. And he says that, you know, one reason diagnosing is so important is because surface problems are not the real issues. A teenager's anger may actually be loneliness. A spouse's criticism may actually be emotional hurt. An employee's resistance may actually be the lack of trust. So if we prescribe solutions too quickly, we solve the wrong problem. And Kovi's story about the concerning father, you know, illustrates this beautifully. So, you know, once the real problem is understood, meaningful solutions become possible.
0: And finally, Mufti, how can Habit 5 transform marriages, parenting, and leadership?
10: Yeah, those are the areas which we need to focus on in marriage. Couples often spend years trying to be understood without first understanding their spouse. Arguments become cycles of defensiveness. You never listen. You don't understand me. You always think about yourself. And Kovi explains that empathetic listening interrupts that cycle. When one spouse sincerely listens without interrupting or defending, emotional tension begins decreasing. The relationship becomes safer. And emphasize that understanding does not mean agreement. Husband and wife may still disagree, but once they feel understood, the disagreement becomes less destructive. So in parenting, you know, children desperately want emotional validation. And Kovi explains that many parents lecture quickly without truly hearing their child's fears, struggles, or frustration. As a result, children slowly stop opening up. But when parents listen empathetically, trust deepens, children begin feeling emotionally safe, communication becomes natural, not forced. And Kovi also applies this principle strongly to leadership. Many leaders focus only on efficiency, instruction, and results. But great leaders understand people first. Employees who feel heard become more committed, creative, and loyal. So, yes, you know, to sum up and to reflect on this chapter, Most people do not understand with the most people do not listen with the intention of understanding. They listen with the intention of replying. And essentially, you know, we need to all look at our listening skills, empathetic listening. That is what will make the difference.
0: Jazakallah khairan, Mufti, for breaking down that chapter so beautifully. And inshallah, in the coming weeks, we look forward to chapter 6 and chapter 7. It's just gone past 9:30, time for the half-hourly headlines, followed by the ad break. When we come back, it's the Q&A segment of the program. You can WhatsApp your questions to 072-786-1548.
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0: Essentially, that is what, exactly what is happening. The compromise candidate was Makasule Ghana, given that, first of all, you've read his credentials. He's very much deep-rooted in the DA, DNA. And then, of course, he's also a part of his party, rather, Rise. Mzansi is part of the GNU.
1: An international court has ruled that Britain will not have to pay Rwanda millions of dollars over a collapsed asylum deal, the controversial plan set up by the prior British Conservative government to deport illegal migrants arriving in the UK to the East African country hit legal and political obstacles from the start. It was eventually ruled illegal by the British Supreme Court and was cancelled by Labour Prime Minister Keir Starmer shortly after he took office in 2024. At the time, Starmer's Home Secretary Yvette Cooper called it the most shocking waste of taxpayer money he has ever seen. Rwanda then sued the Britain for over $130 million, claiming it was still owed the money despite the breach of the agreement. But the Permanent Court of Arbitration in The Hague ruled that the UK was not liable for 2 years of outstanding costs for the scheme. Denmark's Social Democratic leader, Mette Frederiksen, has announced that she has agreed to form a centre-left minority government, securing a third consecutive term as Prime Minister. The breakthrough ends more than 2 months of political deadlock following a highly fractured March general election. The incoming cabinet will take power amid an immediate foreign policy crisis with the United States over the future of Greenland. The agreement to form the government comes after more than 60 days of political haggling involving 12 parties. A brief failed attempt by the centre-left liberals to form a rival government cleared the way for Frederiksen to finalise her minority cabinet. From the news desk, Radio Islam, assalamu alaikum wa rahmatullahi wa barakatuh.
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0: Right, we move on to the Q&A segment of the program. We have Mufti Yusuf Musaji on the line. Any questions that you have, you can drop us a message on our WhatsApp line, 0727861548. Mufti, the first question that has come through, it's regarding Qurbani. They'd like to know if the father, mother, and three young adult children living in one house, and all of them have over the nisab value, must each person do the qurbani animal, or just do a share in a cattle or in a cow, or is it permissible that the father only does one sheep and include all four or all other four names of that household?
1: Yes, so in terms of who does qurbani become compulsory upon, it becomes compulsory on a person who owns the nisab amount during the days of Qurbani, which is the 10th, 11th, 12th. So if each adult has that nisab amount, then Qurbani becomes compulsory upon each one individually, if they have the nisab amount in their possession during those days. If it comes compulsory upon them, they can either slaughter sheep or they can take a shares in a cattle. Either way, it will be done. So, according to the Hanafi madhab, when a person possesses the nisab amount, it becomes compulsory upon that person individually. And the Shafi madhab, yes, that is recommended. It is emphasized sunnah for the household. So that is the rulings in the different circumstances.
0: A person is in the habit of fasting the 13th, 14th, and 15th Ayyam Ibid. But of course, in the Hijjah, the 13th is a day which we should not fast. So should they fast 14, 15, and 16, or what should they do?
1: Yes, so in this particular month, the way to fulfill the 3 days. So there's different ways in which 3 days every month are fast. So the Prophet ﷺ had advice that, in fact, it's a narration of Sayyidah Hafsa that the Prophet ﷺ never left three things: fasting 3 days every month, as well as fasting 10 days of Zulhijjah and Ashura, and performing the two sunnah before Fajr. Now, in terms of the 3 days every month, some ulama say that it's the Ayyamul Bid, 13, 14, 15. Others say it's Mondays and Thursdays. Others say it's just any 3 days in the month. So in this case, in this particular month, if one would like to fast the Ayyamul Bid, then you can fast it the 14th, 15th, 16th. And if you've been fasting before this also, meaning the 9 days of Zulhijjah, then even if you fast the 14th and 15th, inshallah, it will be considered the Ayyamul Bid.
0: The next question, it says, what is the ruling regarding the use of fragrances which contain alcohol or alcohol denat in the ingredients list? Would it be permissible to read salah with clothing items on which the fragrance has been sprayed?
1: Yeah, so if the alcohol has been made from dates and grapes, then it would be impure. But if it's synthetic, then it doesn't fall in the ruling with regards to its content being impure because of the synthetic nature of it, so then it would be permissible to perform salah with it.
0: The next question, Mufti, it says, can sajda sahwa be made in salatul tasbih for a mistake?
1: Yes, if there was a mistake in salatul tasbih that warrants a sajda to sahwa, then yes, the sajda to sahwa will be made in salatul tasbih.
0: The next question, Mufti, it reads, Assalamu alaikum, Mufti, please advise. I've recently re-memorized some surahs and ayat. Two of them are the end of Surah 59 and also the last two ayats of Surah Baqarah. Can I recite them in my salah even if these two sets are not consecutive?
1: Yes, so in your Nafil salah, and Sunnah Ghair Muqqida, you can recite various portions in one rakat. But in the Sunnah Muakkada in the Fars, you know, if you're reading one portion, then read that portion complete. And in the next rakat, you read another portion.
0: And the next question, Mufti, it says, would like to know if after Hajj, you spend 2 days in Medina Munawwara and then come back to Aziziyah before you leave back to South Africa, do you have to go into Ihram and make an Umrah?
1: Yes, because Aziziyah is part of the Haram, and anyone who's intending the Haram, that person outside will then have to enter into the state of Ihram. So when you're returning from Medina to Mecca, you will enter into the Haram with the Ihram and perform Umrah, and then you will leave.
0: Jazakallah khairan for that. Mufti, the next question says, will an illegitimate child enter Jannah?
1: Yes, so we need to understand here with regards to the illegitimate child is the fact that, you know, there is a narration that la yadkhul jannata waladu zina. But this should be understood in the context of the prohibition of zina and its negative consequences. And this hadith serves as a warning against zina and refers to one of the serious consequences of zina, the sin. If a child is born out of wedlock, such child does not have any joint parental attention like a child born in wedlock. Child born out of wedlock lacks education and proper upbringing. Such a child is left free to do as it wishes and generally overpowered by nafs and shaitan. The obvious consequences of such an attitude is Jahannam. So the hadith serves as a warning to a person committing zina. Consider the ghastly consequences of this immoral act upon yourself and the child. So apart from being sinful and worthy of being punished, the child born out of such a union also suffers the consequences, and therefore committing the evil act of zina, the hadith warns. So this is a great warning in that regard. Furthermore, in terms of, you know, the child itself, the child of zina, the child will not carry the burden. And there's a narration, waladu zina laysa alayhim min awzari abaim wa ummahatim shay. Child of zina does not take account for the burden of the parents. So an illegitimate child has the intellect to know and understand and differentiate between right and wrong. It's up to the child to steer in the right direction. In doing so, you know, if the person, child lives a righteous life, then yes, the child will enter into Jannah. The child does not have iman, that is the path that the child has chosen. So the hadith says is a warning against the negative consequences of this heinous act.
0: The next question, Mufti, it says that do you have any dua, any dhikr that can be recited for severe depression? I am very depressed after the death of my husband. It's a year since he passed away, but I'm really battling emotionally, depressed to the extent of not wanting to live anymore.
1: Yes, it's difficult to lose your life partner. And, you know, more so for the lady than the man. Many times the men continue with their lives, going out, going to the masjid, etc. Lady sits in the home, and you know, all they can think of is the lost partner. So this is one of the challenges of life and one of the difficulties that one has to deal with. So you know, one should then firstly reaffirm and place your trust and conviction in Allah subhanahu wa ta'ala. Make dhikr, ask Allah subhanahu wa ta'ala, Allahumma inni a'udhu bika min al-hammi wal-huzn. Allah, I seek protection from sadness and grief. Find meaningful things, you know, small things. Find meaning in your daily interaction, to gardening, you know, join a book club, whatever community activities are taking place, be part of that. Look at your, you know, if there's siblings, children, grandchildren, connect with them. And the dua that you read abundance of durood. The Prophet ﷺ said that, you know, whatever, if you dedicate your extra time towards durood, Allah will take care of all your needs. Allah will take care of all your needs. And it's an opportunity, you know, to gain a greater connection with Allah. There's one beautiful dua. So it's in the dua, some portion of it is, وَمَا زَوَيْتَ عَنِّي مِمَّا أُحِبُّ فَجْعَلِّي فِيهِ فَرَاغًا فِي مَا تُحِبُّ. That Allah, that love that I have that has been taken away from me has left a void. That void in my heart, fill it with your love. So, you know, the opportunity, the grief, the sadness will take you, inshallah, to a greater love, which is the greatest yearning of the human, connecting with the divine, with Allah subhanahu wa ta'ala. And once we attain that greater love, then the highest objective of the human existence has been achieved.
0: The next question, Mufti, it says apologies for this question, but I'd like to know, is masturbation haram? That's the first part of the question. The second part of the question, it says, and if a female were to do it, or an adult female, do they need to take a full bath, a ghusl, after doing so?
1: Yes, so there's a hadith which says, speaks about nakihul yad, or istimna bil yad, that masturbation is something which is explicitly prohibited, and therefore we have nikah, which is a halal way of fulfillment of one's human needs. So the reality is that, you know, with the prevalence of pornography and the hypersexual society that we live in, and these are the negative consequences that come about as a result of that, and we need to understand the you know, the negative effects of this, that it affects one's iman, it affects one's relationship with Allah subhanahu wa ta'ala, and like that, all your acts of deed. And if one does engage in this in masturbation, then through the masturbation the person reaches the point of climax and ejaculation, then that would, as a result of that, a ghusl will be compulsory, the same for male and for female. If there was no ejaculation and there was the fluid that comes, the precocial fluid, then in that case the wudu will be broken, and all impurity should be removed.
0: The next question, Mufti, if we don't have cash to the nisab amount, but we have gold, which is more than the nisab amount, do we still have to do qurbani?
1: Yes, so it's zakatable wealth. So zakatable wealth will include, you know, your cash at hand, as well as gold, and, you know, anything else that would fall under the category of zakat wealth, like business goods that one may have if you're doing a business. All of that would be valued up, and if it reaches a nisab amount, then you'd have to give, you'd have to fulfill the qurbani.
0: Jazakumullah khairan for that, Mufti. Let's see, going through the next question that has come through here. I was wondering if you are allowed to eat the meat that has been slaughtered by a Jew or by a Christian. Also, are you allowed to marry a person from the four books without them converting to Islam?
1: So in principle, the slaughter of the Ahlul Kitab, the Jews and the Christian, are halal and stated in the Noble Quran. اليوم أحل لكم الطيبات وطعام الذين أوتوا الكتاب حل لكم وطعامكم حل لهم. The food of the people of the book is lawful for you, and your food is lawful for them. However, the condition for the zabiha of the Ahl Kitab are the same as the conditions for the Muslim. So Allah's name must be taken before slaughtering the animal, and at least three of the four veins should be severed. And it's a well-known fact that the Christians of today do not take the name of Allah before slaughtering the animal. The Jews take the name only upon the first animal slaughtered. So therefore, we advise to exercise precaution on issues of halal and haram. You know, we need to abstain from that which there is doubt. The permissibility of getting married to a Christian or Jewish woman is stated in the Quran. وَالْمُحْسَنَاتُ مِنَ الَّذِينَ أُوتُوا الْكِتَابَ مِنْ قَبْلِكُمْ إِذَا آتَيْتُمُوهُنَّ أُجُورَهُنَّ. The good women from those who were given the book before you, provided you give them their dowry, binding yourself in marriage. The challenge in marrying a Christian is to determine whether she's truly a Christian, as many Christians today are merely known as Christians, where they do not describe to the basic belief of Christianity. Furthermore, if one is proven to be true and a genuine Christian, then the purpose of marrying them is to familiarize them with Islam through the bond of marriage and gradually invite them to Islam, which can only be possible if the Muslim husband is strong in his iman and protects his iman. If he's weak in his iman and there's a fear that he will be influenced to Christianity or to Judaism, then it's not permissible for such a person to marry such a woman. So the central point of marriage to a person from the Ahl Kitab is preserving one's iman and influencing the spouse towards Islam.
0: Mufti, just on the Qurbani questions, if you could advise, there was one who had mentioned that they had the gold, which is more than the nisab, and also the question that had come through earlier about the family where everyone had the nisab, but only one Qurbani was done. Now that Qurbani is finished, the days of slaughtering is done, and that Qurbani has not been done, what do they do? They did not do the Qurbani. So how do you rectify this?
1: Yeah, so now they must look at the value of an animal now and give that away to a poor Muslim person. So the value of an animal, just say where you are, the average value is 3,300. So you find someone who's worthy of accepting zakat, a Muslim, and then you give that amount.
0: Jazakallah khairan for that clarification, Mufti. The next question that has come through, it says, is it permissible to ask a non-believer to pay for you as a Muslim? Also, what do you do if a non-believer pray for you. Also, what do you do if a non-believer asks you to pray for them? What do we do?
1: وَمَا دُعَاءُ الْكَافِرِينَ إِلَّا فِي ظَلَالٍ. In Surah Ghafir, Allah Rabbu Izzah says in verse number 50 that the prayer of futile wandering. So it's not permissible to ask a non-believer to make dua for you. To pray for a non-believer, yes, you make dua that may Allah guide you. You know, may the Almighty guide you. That would be beneficial for them. And if that dua gets accepted, that is the greatest boon for them.
0: The next question, Mufti, it reads that the question that has come through on our WhatsApp line saying that I have to offer expiation by feeding 60 poor persons and my wedding is approaching. Can the wedding fees take the place of the expiation, knowing that I will be paying for all the expenses?
1: So expiation of feeding 60 persons, you know, the question does not state what the expiation is for. In the Quran, Allah refers to feeding 60 person as expiation for breaking the fast of Ramadan without a valid reason. So if the expiation is for that, then we advise that you first level off your expiation in that situation. So to fast for the 2 months consecutively and also keep one qada fast. So, you know, that is... So the first thing one has to do is one has to fast that. If you're not able to, then only you can feed. And that is if a medical doctor says you cannot fast the 60 days, then only you can move towards feeding. Feeding is the second level, and it's only when you cannot do the first. So if you qualify for that, then that needs to go to poor people. So if you're going to invite 60 poor people for the wedding feast with the intention of fulfilling this, then yes, it will be done. But generally, you know, the wedding feast would have a variety of people. It wouldn't have only poor people.
0: Jazakallah khairan for that. Mufti, just coming back to that Qurbani question, and I think we'll take this as the last question for this morning. It says that so many years have passed and I've had the gold, but I did not do Qurbani. What's the ruling?
1: So now you've got to look at how many years you've missed out. How many years you've missed out, and you look at the value that of the animal at each time. And give that amount. So basically, you can backtrack, just say from 2015. So what was the animal that time? You pay that amount for that year, then the next year, then the next year, then the next year. You're going to backtrack in that particular manner.
0: And Mufti,
1: so there is basically, in simple ways, there is the qada of Qurbani. There is qada of Qurbani.
0: And it has to be done in the area that you're living in, Mufti?
1: No, it doesn't have to be done in the area where you are living in, and therefore, you know, considering that it's a number of years and that the Qurbani is cheaper in places like India, some of the places. So in a case like that, if you do But the thing is, it's not about the animal that you're doing now. It's the charity that you're doing. So you've got to give the charity that amount. Right. So yes, it will be based on the area that you're living in.
0: Okay. Jazakumullah khairan for that, Mufti. And with that, we come to the end of the program this morning. Inshallah, the listeners will catch up or listen to you later this afternoon. And the Skills for Success program, we look forward to it next week, inshallah.
1: Jazakumullah khair. Assalamu alaikum wa rahmatullahi wa barakatuh.
0: Wa alaikum salam wa rahmatullahi wa barakatuh. It's now time for the 10 a.m. news bulletin. After that, it's Hafidha Rehana Umar. I'll be back with you tomorrow morning, inshallah. Until then, assalamu alaikum wa rahmatullahi wa barakatuh.
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1: Assalamu alaikum wa rahmatullahi wa barakatuh. The day today, the 15th of Dhul-Hijjah 1447, corresponding to the 2nd of June 2026. In new local news, a white paper must introduce council competency standards, enforce political accountability, and protect residents from funding corruption, waste, and poor governance. This is according to OTA. According to the organization, residents are paying more for declining municipal services, while those responsible often avoid consequences. They believe that councillors should meet minimum competency standards before standing before office, and that meet minimum and political office bearers who interfere in procurement appointments and finances must face real consequences. Radio Islam discussed these with OTA executive manager Julius Kleinhans about what the key recommendations and concerns are in submissions on the review draft white paper on local government.
2: Thanks. Firstly, I think this is a very, very important moment in South African history. Again, reforming municipalities as it is, a lot has changed over the last decade, not only economically, but also technology-wise and so on. So it's very important to review these things. Now, South Africa really has good legislation, and I believe that less would have had to be reformed if the right political will existed to execute those plans and accountability.
1: Why should councillors meet minimum competency standards, and what should those standards be?
2: Yeah, so reform is very important because they are remunerated. It's not a voluntary position anymore. So you need a professional person, not the person that's most popular in the community or who toes the line that the political party tells it to. So we need people who are credible and ethical. So I think that's very important.
1: And in other local news, two suspected armed robbers were killed in a shootout with the KwaZulu-Natal police in Kwamsane shortly after midnight on Tuesday. A third suspect, initially believed to be dead, later regained consciousness at the scene and was taken to hospital under police guard. Police say the suspect was linked to an armed robbery in the Hluhluwe area. Three firearms were recovered and a search is underway for at least three other suspects who remain at large. And on the African continent this morning on the Africa Report, Radio Islam spoke to Said Abdullah, a Sudanese journalist based in Johannesburg, about how regional and international leaders are stepping up peace efforts, calling for ceasefires and negotiations, but progress towards a lasting solution remains slow.
3: And talking about that, the international role on addressing the Sudanese issue is very crucial. But the problem that has been going on since after a few months of this, there's different kind of initiative to address the issue. There's a regional one, there's the Quad one, there's the UN and IGAD. So it feels like they are competing against each other while they need to coordinate to fix this problem.
1: In your Umu News, a group of Israeli ultra-nationalists raised the Israeli flag and sang the national anthem during a police-protected visit at the Al-Aqsa Mosque compound on Sunday. According to Jerusalem Islamic Waqf, at least 199 Israelis took part in the incursion, with some almost performing Talmudic prayers. Al-Aqsa Mosque, located in occupied East Jerusalem, is one of Islam's holiest sites and is governed by a long-standing status quo arrangement under which only Muslims are permitted to worship there. And finally, India's Financial Crime Fighting Agency has conducted searches at premises linked to the Vendetta Group as part of an investigation under the Foreign Exchange Management Act. Authorities have not yet disclosed details of the alleged violations being investigated. Vendetta says it is fully cooperating with investigators and providing all information requested by the authorities. And in your finances, the Rand is trading at 16.21 to the dollar, 21.84 to the pound, and 18.88 to the euro. Gold is trading at 4,537.05 per fine ounce, and Brent crude oil is at 94.98 a barrel. In your Salah times, in Johannesburg, Zohar sets in at 12.11 p.m. and in Durban at 11.59 a.m. I'm Nina Bambeni with your Radio Islam News at this hour.
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8: Assalamu alaikum, peace be upon you, and welcome to another edition of Living the Legacy on Radio Islam International. On this program, we explore the stories that shape lives and the lessons that leave lasting impact. Today, we turn our attention to one of the most delicate and often overlooked realities of family life, divorce through the eyes of a child. While many parents may frame separation in terms of legal processes, financial arrangements, or new beginnings, for children, it is often experienced as a profound disruption to safety, identity, and a sense of belonging. Their voices are too often silenced and their emotions overshadowed by conflict or procedure. Today's episode is about supporting us in listening differently, about centering the child's perspective and asking what it truly means to protect their emotional world during times of family restructuring. It's my privilege to welcome our esteemed guest, Sonia Broshk. Sonia holds a master's degree in psychology and is Harvard certified in child protection. She is a trained voice of the child practitioner, a family law mediator, and a certified stand, tray, and play therapist with over 8 years of experience working with children and families in high conflict and divorce contexts. Sonia's work is firmly rooted in child-centered practice, ensuring that children's voices and emotional needs are not lost in the midst of adult decisions. What makes her perspective especially powerful is that it is informed not only by professional expertise, but also by lived experience. Having navigated her own divorce and witnessed its impact on her young son, Sonia brings empathy, sensitivity, and a deep ethical commitment to every child she advocates for. Sonia, we're honored to have you with us today on Radio Islam International. Thank you very much for joining us and for sharing your wisdom and your heart on such an important topic. Thank you.
5: Thank you very much for having me. And thank you very much for such an awesome introduction. It sounds really impressive. And also, good day to your listeners as well.
8: Thank you so much. Sonia, if we could start by asking you to tell us a little bit about yourself, whatever you're comfortable sharing, and why is it that you've chosen to go down this very specific niche in your career path?
5: It started nearly 20 years ago when I was divorcing. And as you did mention in your introduction, that my son was at the time, it was between 6 months and 4 years that the divorce happened. And in that time, I noticed a lot of changes in my son. I noticed a lot of behaviors, etc. And in the long run, I always wanted to help other women, obviously coming from a woman's perspective, not that I don't help dads, but obviously I'm speaking from my perspective as a woman, just to get through the process, because like I said, children are not heard in divorces, and like you know, they often, it's just the procedure and the process that gets followed, and they kind of in the background. So for me, it is very important that the children do play a very pivotal role in the decision making of where they're going to be, who's going to take care of them, and all of those things. So because I myself, having gone through it, have seen the impact, and you know, we want to minimize the impact when it comes to our children.
8: Absolutely, yes. Sonia, parents often reassure themselves and would say, you know, in general, in life's milestones or transitions, we often say, oh, my child seems fine, children are okay. But beneath that surface, children may be carrying emotions that they don't easily express or don't even know how to express. What inner experiences do you find children are most often holding on to, and how can we as adults be more attuned to those hidden realities?
5: Well, as you pointed out very clearly and succinctly, is that children don't know how to express their emotions, depending on their age, and we're talking about younger children here. And even up until the age of about 12, you know, children do struggle. So it's a long time, you know, 12 years. So they do struggle with a lot of things. But as you say, we as parents, because we're ourselves going through divorce, we, you know, in our own kind of trauma, experiencing what needs to be done, et cetera, et cetera. So we don't seem to see the distress our children are under. So they do feel a lot of different emotions. They're very complex. The confusion that comes with it, which home am I going to stay with? Why has dad left or why has mom left? There's a lot of anxiety that goes hand in hand with that. So the situation around it is very distressing for children. So because we think that the process has to happen according to the law, that the children don't have like a say, or how can I put it, you know, that they can voice their opinion, but they actually are entitled to. It is part of the Children's Act here in South Africa. Along with that, it also goes with anger, guilt, and one of the biggest things that I've noticed is what I call the loyalty conflict, because, you know, who do I side with? It's difficult for the children to kind of decide, okay, that's mom, that's dad, and who must I support in this process?
8: Mm. Yeah, that sounds like a lot for a little person to have to go through. Yeah.
5: Very much so.
8: Sonia, children of different ages would experience their parents' divorce in very different ways. From your perspective, how do these experiences vary across the stages of childhood? And are there times where, or certain ages, where parents misinterpret or even overlook what their child is going through as the parents divorce?
5: Definitely. I think if you're looking at a child under the age of about 8, a lot of times parents feel that the children don't understand or wouldn't understand, so they don't need to be informed. They will just have to go with what the flow is at that time. Whereas, you know, even children between the ages of 0 and 3, which we think they have no clue what's going on, they actually very sensitive to any change going on in the world, in the world around them. So these sensitivities that, and then the changes that they notice will have an impact in attachment and routine. Routine, as we all know, as parents, is very, very important for children because that gives them structure, it makes them feel safe. And the other aspect is the attachment concept. So attachment is often, developed in the younger years, which is then how you, live your life in your relationships in your later years. So if the attachment isn't of a secure nature, then there's problems that can actually come up when you're an adult that have happened between the ages of 0 and 3. So the children will, you know, if just to be aware of what this age would actually engage in, what behavior would be clinginess when they need to go to the other parent, distress as in crying. So we have to, as parents, be very, very aware of their behavior. Going to the next age, which is your preschool between 3 and 5, they definitely have what we call the egocentric thinking. So when parents get divorced, they tend to believe they are the cause of it. So I'm laughing about it because, shame, these poor little beings are thinking that they are the cause of the parents breaking up. And that is such a sad thing because they're not even close to the reason that parents getting divorced. So their thinking leads to a lot of guilt and fear, and again the concept of confusion comes up. You know, what is going on? So going back to the previous thing about people saying my kid is fine, it's about informing your child, also letting them know what's going on. So because the child is so young, a lot of parents believe, I don't need to tell them what's going on because they won't understand. But that's exactly where they make the mistake. So if we're looking at ages between 6 and 8, the parents start believing, okay, we need to inform the children because there's going to be a change in home life. In other words, we might be moving, the one parent might be moving out. So from early primary, the children understands that. So they do start understanding the concept of, oh, one parent is not going to be living with us anymore. And so it's important to explain the divorce to them in very simple terms, obviously age appropriate, but we need to be aware that there's a lot of sadness that'll be there. They don't know who they're going to live with, so that gives them a lot of confusion about, am I going to be taken care of? Who's going to take care of me? So that conflict again comes up. And In terms of, you know, children, they tend to kind of connect with one parent a bit more, if you can say that, obviously depending on the situation at home. And that again causes this worry and, you know, am I going to be able to see this parent, or, you know, what's going to happen? And these children at this age, between 6 and 8, according to research, they usually say they have this fantasy of parents reconciling. But I've actually found it comes from way earlier, from age 3 already up until your teens, that the children still believe that or would like their parents to get back together. So that is like an inherent theme that I've picked up. And then obviously we're working into the teenage years, which is, so first of all, your preteens, which is between 9 and 12. And this age is where they understand the permanence of divorce. They do understand that parents won't reconcile. Not that it isn't a wish of theirs anymore, but they do understand that, okay, this is how it's going to happen. They then become more analytical, where they analyze the reasons for it. There might be the tendency to also say, did I cause this? Did I contribute to this? So again, there's the fear, the embarrassment, there's pressure to take sides, there's aspects of rejection and anger. And then the last age group, which is 13 to 18, they definitely understand the complexity of divorce. They might be more critical of it. But in essence, those are the stages that the kids go through. And I'm not saying that even adults at 23, if parents get divorced, aren't upset about it, because our children are always our children. But these are the important years. You know, the first three stages are the most important years, that people do inform their children of what's going on, because they do tend to blame themselves for these situations.
8: Thank you so much for that clarity and that insight. Wow, incredible. Many parents, and this will be across the board, and I can speak from our communities. Within our Muslim communities, parents generally believe that shielding their children from information is a form of protection, whether it's about world issues, global issues, what's happening in the community. But here we're talking about divorce itself, when the parents are going through divorce. In your experience, when does that silence stop being protective? When does it actually start to cause harm to the child's emotional well-being, Sonia?
5: Look, it depends on the child, because, you know, having my own two boys and seeing how different they are, chalk and cheese, so the one might be a bit, you know, your child might be a bit more mature. So if we go back to the age groups that I was talking about, is that you can have a very mature 5-year-old and an immature 8-year-old. So you as an individual, or in my practice, that when I deal with these situations, I assess the children from the perspective of their maturity in terms of age, because, you know, like I say, that also with divorce, children tend to kind of grow up very quickly, or have to grow up very quickly. So it's important to make sure that you first of all assess which child, what the age of the child is, and their maturity level compared to that or related to that. So therefore, it's kind of, as I say, it's a unique situation in all instances, because what is your child's level? So then, as I say, when I have the children here for the voice of the child or for therapy, they I would then look at that and then determine what the level of information would be that is then imparted. So if I'm looking at a more mature, the 5-year-old, then I would say, okay, you can give them a bit more information in terms of how this is going to work. Whereas if I'm looking at an immature 9-year-old or 8-year-old, then I would say, okay, that's this information. So it depends on the situation. It depends on the parents. So there's a lot of aspects that I have to look into to determine what information should be imparted and when it should be imparted.
8: Sonia, I think a question that many parents may be wondering as we're going deeper into this conversation is, what is it that they need to be looking out for? We established that children often don't have the words yet to explain or express what they're feeling. So what would the signs be for parents to look out for that actually reveal the child is struggling? And yeah, let's start at that point. What would we be needing to look out for?
5: Okay, so as I mentioned earlier, is that in these situations, children are generally in distress, is what I call it. So they're being traumatized because of the situation around them, and they will react in a specific way. So again, depending on the age, we could have very, very early on the clinginess, the separation anxiety, where the child will not want to leave the mom or the dad to go to school even. So it goes into the different, it plays out in the different areas of the child's life. It's not just in the home situation. So as I say, depending on the age. So then you've also got what we call emotional splitting, where you as a parent have to be very aware, this is now for an older child, where they might hide one side of their life in a way because they don't want to upset the other parent. So if they're with the dad, then they're not going to share what happened at dad's because they don't want to upset mom and vice versa. So that emotional splitting is literally that they have a set of emotions at mom's house and a set of emotions at dad's house. They might be the same, but they react differently to the different parent because also children will pick up on the parent's emotions. So they will then emotionally regulate according to that. So if you're looking at a parent that is more emotional, for instance, and it doesn't necessarily have to be the mother, it can also be the father, then the child will align to that, if that makes sense to you. So they become very hyper aware of the parents' reactions and emotional cues, and then they align to those. So because they feel they have to be in sync with that parent because they don't want to upset the parent, because if they're not sad, if the parent is sad, then the parent might feel bad about it, excuse me, they perceive the parent might feel bad about it, not that the parent should or would. I've had instances where it is that the parents do expect the child to react the same way. So sometimes we're also dealing with immature parents. So there's another aspect that plays into that. So in essence, it's very important to be, you know, to know your child's behavior and to be aware of any changes. Also, I say to my clients that please let the school know, let any of the extramurals know, because if the child is changing behavior, that they're in any arena, that information is immediately imparted to the parents so that they can deal with that in whichever way it needs to be dealt with. So, like I said, it's about being aware of your child's behaviors and knowing how they react, and then seeing if these behaviors have changed over time, and then to react accordingly. They children sometimes feel to stay connected to parents that they love, they must also hide parts of their heart because they see mom and dad fighting. So I don't want to show mom I love dad, and I don't want to show dad I love mom, and it's so it becomes a very confusing space for children. It's extremely distressing sometimes to watch these children because they're going through so much, and they actually become emotional mediators between their parents as well. So they then I call them the messengers, because mom says to the child, oh, tell dad this, and dad says, oh, tell mom that. And I'm so adamant to parents, please don't do that, because that is not your child's job, because then they become the parent or the adult in the relationship, which is a parentification that a child shouldn't be going through.
8: Absolutely. Sonia, from the child's perspective, what is it that the child or children need the most from the adults in their lives during and after the parents' divorce?
5: So first of all, the main thing that I even put into my parenting plans is the concept of stability. Basically saying that if they're going to bed on a Monday at 7 at dad's, they have to go to bed by mom at 7 on a Monday. Mm. It's basically that concept of whatever happens in the one home needs to happen in the other. And it's a very difficult one to kind of manage or get right, because once a divorce happens, you know, the co-parenting concept becomes a very weird idea, because now all of a sudden you're fighting with this person that you're supposed to be co-parenting with. Not always. I've had clients that can mediate, and we do have a very good relationship, and they have a good relationship with the children. But those where it is more acrimonious, they lose that stability, because then mom or dad, who doesn't see the kids so much, so either parent, they will then overcompensate and, you know, be the fun parent. And that then disrupts that stability, and that makes the children feel unsafe. So those two concepts go hand in hand, because a child needs to feel the home is a safe space. That is the space where they can express themselves. That is the space where they can talk and get their emotions out. So it's important for the parents to understand that. Also to protect the children from conflict, because the conflict usually escalates when a divorce happens. It's a human nature thing, because you're trying to protect yourself, because things that you thought might go according to plan are not going to according to plan anymore. So protecting the children from conflict, because they are very sensitive and they pick up on that conflict, and then they try and mediate between the parents. You know, they'll say, oh, mom and dad, why don't you hold hands, and things like that. So they try and create a situation where the parents are loving to each other. So there's a lot of pressure on the children from that perspective. Showing active love, you know, being there for your child, being there, giving them the time. Because from the perspective of the child, there's so much going on in the adult world that they feel they're being excluded or ignored. So as a parent, you're not just going through your stress and drama and trauma, the children are also going through this. So we have to accommodate for that. The child also sometimes feels, and I have touched upon this, is that loyalty conflict, because parents love differently. It's just because our love languages are different. So it's about understanding that, you know, the child needs, and again, going back to stability. So looking back and saying, okay, what is my child's love language? And then the parents in the co-parenting concept have to understand that, okay, this is the type of love we have to give our child, because it's a very important aspect. Because if you're not filling your child's cup, the child is going to feel very empty and very lost. And so there's a lot of emotions and a lot of stuff going on. To the extent that they often will suppress their genuine feelings, because they, you know, they see mom and dad going through all of this stuff. They don't want to then feel like they're going to burden them with their stuff. So that's why it's also very important that I always emphasize to people as they walk in the door that the children need to be in therapy. There's just no two ways about it. The children need to be in therapy so that they can actually learn how to express, they can learn how to deal with their emotions, and they can learn and also understand that they're not the cause of the divorce and things like that. Mm-hmm. So there's a lot of aspects that the child's perspective, you know, if you put yourself in your child's shoes. So there's... going back to what you should be telling your children goes back to the concept of basic honesty. Is it extremely important? Don't try and shield your child, because your child isn't, excuse the expression, stupid, because they can see what's going on. And if you say A and dad is saying Z, then you're going to have a problem, because the child, who's the child going to now believe? So the child will watch the parent's behavior and compare them. And if mom says, okay, I'm doing this, and she does something different, and dad says, okay, I'm doing this, and he does what he does, says he's going to do, then the child will kind of side with the father more, because they are more in alignment in terms of integrity. And children need that. They need that clear communication, that they know what's going on, and that they get reassured and validated. So there's a lot of pressure also on the parents to give to the children during the divorce. And that's, you know, so like I said, it's a very, very difficult space to navigate, because the parents are going through their stuff. Then there's the children. Then we need to make sure that the children are cared for in the right way by both parents. So, yeah, it can get quite convoluted, for want of a better expression.
8: Sonia, I'd love if you could tell us more about your work, your line of work, the services that you offer. For our listeners who would like to be in touch for your professional services, one-on-one, family, tell us a bit more about that, and also what's the best way for them to reach out to you.
5: Okay, I laughingly call myself a one-stop shop, because I am a family law mediator, but I'm also versed in the Children's Act, so I'm able to do the parenting plan and the divorce. I tend to prefer the parenting

0: expressed themselves in a fantasy way, the younger ones. So they will, you know, they will put into the sand tray, they will put the mom and the dad sitting on a bench. And that will be an indication for me. So I interpret what the child is actually doing in the sand tray. So that's that one. And there's the normal play therapy, but I prefer the sand tray because I do think that the child gets so much more out of playing because there's a sensory aspect, there's a visual aspect in the sand tray therapy. Then another aspect that I do is I'm a life and relationship coach. And the reason being is that relationships are extremely important because I often feel that stuff that happened in your childhood, and newest research shows that by the time you reach seven, your template for your life has been set. So all the challenges or the most of the challenges that you're experiencing in older life, in your adult life, come from those 7 years. And I know a lot of people think that's, how can that be? Children don't remember. But that's exactly the secret behind the brain, is that your unconscious and your subconscious are there to protect you from trauma. So whatever's happened in your childhood, it gets blocked off. I've had a number of clients who say, oh, I don't remember past 6 years, I don't. And then I do what is called a breakthrough, which is a specific way of dealing with past traumas. And that actually brings you into your earlier childhood memories. And it's actually quite enlightening for the clients because they actually start realizing, oh, there is a life before six or seven. So for me, like I said, being a Gemini, I like having my hands in different pies. So that is my background, more or less. I'm actually doing another workshop in 2 weeks' time about becoming a parenting coordinator, which is kind of the next step from helping people with parenting plans and divorce, is to actually be the go-between when parents divorce is way too acrimonious for them to speak and to make decisions based on the child. Because when you're acrimonious, if the one parent says, oh, the child must go to this school, then the other parent will say, no, they're going to this school. And that is where I would then step in and say, it's not about what you want, it's about what the child wants. So that would be the next thing. So I'm generally, you can reach me on my cell phone, which is 082-788-2080. I do have an online presence. It's not the best. I know I could do better. But yeah, being of my age, that sometimes these new platforms can be a bit intimidating. But you can also send me an email at Sonja, S-O-N-J-A, at SBCM, that's Sierra Bravo Charlie Mike, .co.za.
1: Wonderful. And are your services for South African clients, or is it international as well?
0: I've had international clients. I've got a couple currently from Botswana that I'm assisting with a parenting plan, because their one child was born here. Then I've had clients from Kuwait, I've had in America. So yeah, my services go across the board. Now, I can't obviously do a parenting plan for America, but I've done relationship coaching and life coaching in America and Kuwait and those areas. So depending on what the requirement is, and because Botswana is just across the border, I can be of assistance in that way because, you know, they can commute quite easily, etc. So it's not a problem.
1: Fantastic. Good to know. And Sonja, if you were to leave our listeners, especially parents that are navigating, going through a divorce, leave them with a message related to their children and their children's emotional well-being, what would that final message be?
0: Basically, that children sense change. It doesn't matter which age they are aware there's something going on. And if they don't get the information or the communication from the parents, then they will fill the gaps themselves. And you don't want that, because that is exactly where children start blaming themselves for divorce, which can lead to children of divorce in itself have a double

0: discover and suffering from anxiety and depression. They have behavioral issues. They perform lower academically. They have insomnia. So there's a number of things that children suffer from, and being honest with them and open with them and giving them the true reflection of what is actually happening. And again, I just want to state that with the concept of being age appropriate, you're doing your child a huge favor that way. By staying quiet and not telling them, you're actually disadvantaging your child in the long run.
1: Thank you so much, Sonia, for being with us today, for clarifying this, for educating us on this topic. I think even for those who may not be going through a divorce or having experienced one as yet, having an understanding of this as a community, as a neighborhood, and understanding all the complexities this involves, and appreciating how support is very much needed and what we should be advocating for children. That's been so very helpful to know. Thank you very much. I think the work you're doing is so important in our communities, and it is much needed. We wish you all the best, and thank you very much for everything you do. Thank you so much for being with us today.
0: Thank you, Rihanna, and thank you to Radio Islam for having me on. I think this is a very important topic, and I'm glad to share with anyone and everyone. I'm a very verbose person that way, because I do think the more knowledge is power. The more you know about how the divorce can affect you, the better off you are.
1: Absolutely. Thank you very much. It's been a pleasure having you with us today on the airwaves. Thank you very much.
0: Thank
1: Bye-bye.
0: you. Bye.
1: Bye-bye. Today on the program, we're speaking to Sonia Brosh. Sonia is holding a master's degree in psychology. She's Harvard certified in child protection. She's also a trained voice of the child, VOC practitioner, family law mediator, and a certified sand tray and play therapist. She has over 8 years of experience working with children and families in high conflict and divorce contexts. She can be contacted for her professional services on 082-788-2080. That's +2782 for those outside of South Africa. Today's topic, divorce through a child's eye. We'll speak to you more after the break with our second segment of the hour, so do stay with us until then.
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1: A warm welcome back to our second segment of the hour here on Radio Islam International. And on this segment, we're focusing on a topic that's so important, but one which we often overlook. And that is on about gratitude in Islam. In these modern, fast-paced lives, many of us do not take time to pause and be grateful. And today, that's exactly what we're going to do in the program. And that is to reflect and remind ourselves on the important role that gratitude plays in our spiritual, emotional, and mental well-being. The world that we live in is a beautiful place. The nature that surrounds us is filled with wondrous sights and sounds, regardless of where we are, from the chirping of birds and insects to the wonderful sights of the skies and greenery. We can carry the witness, the miracles of nature everywhere. And then when we look at ourselves, we see the miracles and wonders too. We're alive, we're healthy, we have people who love and care for us, and we have food and a place to call home. All of these and more are what we need to be grateful for. The blessings of Allah the Almighty are uncountable, innumerable. And from the little things we may or may not notice to the significant events in our lives, we recognize the goodness we receive, that everything becomes a call for gratitude, or as we say in Arabic, shukr. Allah subhanahu wa ta'ala tells us in the Quran, part of a verse, part of an ayah, Surah Sabah, ayah 13. وَقَلِيلٌ مِّنْ عِبَادِيَ الشَّكُورِ. Only a few of my servants are truly grateful. So the question is, why are only a few of Allah's servants genuinely grateful? The meaning of the verse connotes that being grateful is not easy, because only a select few are considered truly grateful servants of the Almighty. The question we must ask ourselves is, are we then able to be from amongst those few? So what does the Quran say about gratitude? Most dictionaries define gratitude as a state of being grateful or thankfulness. Gratitude is also described as showing or expressing thanks, especially to another person. Imam Ibn al-Qayyim al-Jawziyah wrote in his book that shukr, or gratitude, is the knowledge of blessings. It is the knowledge of ni'mah. Knowing about the true nature of blessings will eventually lead individuals to the existence of the one who gives these blessings, and that is Allah. And so gratitude from an Islamic lens is the acknowledgement of blessings upon us. As Muslims, having and showing gratitude is part of our faith. It is an essential part of the life of a believer. Allah commands in the Quran, addressing the believers, O believers, eat from the good things we have provided for you, and give thanks to Allah if you truly worship Him alone. Surah Al-Baqarah, Surah 2, ayah verse 172. And then in a verse that many of us may know and which captures the importance and merits of gratitude powerfully, in Surah Ibrahim, Surah 14, ayah 7. And remember when your Lord proclaimed, if you are grateful, I will certainly give you more. But if you are ungrateful, surely my punishment is severe. Scholars generally explain that the first part of this verse means that Allah will increase and grant even more favors in countless ways for the person who expresses gratitude. However, the second part of the verse reminds the ungrateful that punishment awaits those who are not thankful and those who deny His bounties. Each person's journey is unique, with its ups and downs. The modern life of today's world may be fast-paced. For example, consumerism can influence how much we think we need to own or buy. And often, we may also make unrealistic comparisons between ourselves and others without taking a moment to actually pause and appreciate what we have been blessed with. And this sometimes then triggers ingratitude or discontentment. And that's what then shows up in our hearts. And from there, we may start to forget Allah the Almighty and His blessings on us. So if we want to get back on track in the divine remembrance and in internalizing gratitude, let's then ponder on this verse of Surah Baqarah. فَاذْكُرُونِي أَذْكُرْكُمْ وَاشْكُرُوا لِي وَلَا تَكْفُرُونَ. Remember me, I will remember you, and thank me, and never be ungrateful. So the question we must ask ourselves is, what am I grateful for today? How did we start our day this morning? Perhaps due to our busy, fast-paced lives filled with appointments and deadlines, errands, and so many other items in our schedules, we will most likely mentally go through what our plans are for the day before cracking on all the items on our to-do list. But did you know that the Prophet Muhammad sallallahu alayhi wasallam taught us to start our day by expressing gratitude towards Allah? We learn from the Sahabi Hudhayfa radiallahu anhu, who said, whenever the Prophet sallallahu alayhi wasallam went to bed, he would supplicate. What would he say? Allahumma bismika ahya wa amut. And then when he woke up, he would say, Alhamdulillahi alladhi ahyana ba'dama amatana wa ilayhi nushur. Right, so going to sleep, with your name, O Allah, I die and return to life. And waking up, all praise belongs to Allah, who has restored us back to life after causing us to die, and to him we shall return. And so it is through this hadith that we are reminded that every time we wake up in the morning, it is only due to Allah's mercy and permission, that Allah still wants us to remain in this life despite our sins and errors. It is a humbling thought, and it is an apt moment to remember Allah and to thank him for his uncountable blessings upon us. May Allah make us of those who are grateful to him in all moments, in all seasons of life. Ameen. With that, we come to the close of this edition of Living the Legacy. And we look forward to having your company with us all throughout this month of June on Radio Islam. Here's what you can look forward to in the course of this month, inshallah. On Saturday, we'll be speaking to Jawhara Hassam. We're talking about trauma-informed topics, and we're looking at the topic, The Weight of Us. Next Tuesday, with Maulana Iqbal Adam Patel, our topic is emotional affairs, understanding what it is and how it impacts people. And then next week, Saturday, we're speaking to Jolene Naidu on mother wounds, understanding and healing what is called mother wounds. So these are some of the topics you can look forward to in the course of this month, and we'll keep updating you with our lineup as the days go by. As we close off today's program, a big thank you to our esteemed guest today, Sonia Broshk, our engineer, Brother Ziad Milanzi, our producer, Sister Mumtaz Musa, and you, our listeners, for joining us on this edition of Living the Legacy. 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Assalamu alaikum wa rahmatullahi wa barakatuh.
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1: Assalamu alaikum wa rahmatullahi wa barakatuh. The day today, the 15th of Dhul-Hijjah, 1447, corresponding to the 2nd of June 2026. In your local news, a white paper must introduce council competency standards, enforce political accountability, and protect residents from funding corruption, waste and poor governance. This is according to OTA. According to the organization, residents are paying more for declining municipal services, while those responsible often avoid consequences. They believe that councillors should meet minimum competency standards before standing for office, and that political office bearers who interfere in procurement appointments and finances must face real consequences. Radio Islam discussed this with OTA executive manager Julius Kleinhans about what leadership reforms are needed to strengthen local government for the long term.
2: Yeah, I think again, one has to also look at a municipal manager's tenure as an example. When a municipality takes office, or a mayor takes office, then they appoint the municipal manager for 5 years. And then we've seen with some of the political comes and goes, and the kingmakers, we've seen a lot of mayors exchanging over a five-year period. So that needs to be stabilized so that you have a mayor that can at least see 2 years to 3 years through.
1: In other local news, the South African Weather Service has warned of a sharp change in weather conditions, with extreme cold, rain and strong winds expected in parts of the country this week. Snowfall is forecast for parts of the Western and Northern Cape from Wednesday, while rain and isolated thunderstorms are expected in several regions. Authorities are urging residents to stay updated on weather forecasts and take the necessary precautions. And on the African continent, Senegalese President Bassirou Diomaye Faye has announced a new 30-member cabinet that does not include members of the PASTEF party led by former Minister Ousmane Sonko. The announcement was made during a live television address less than 2 weeks after Faye dismissed Sonko from his post. The split follows growing political and economic tensions between the two leaders, including disagreement over an IMF-backed debt restructuring plan.
3: Lawmakers rebelled against Faye's decision by reinstating Sonko as a member of parliament and overwhelmingly backing him as speaker. Last week, Faye named senior economist Amadou Al-Aminou Mohamed Lowe as prime minister, saying he has the expertise to steer Senegal out of its crippling debt. A popular figure, Sonko announced on Monday that PASTEF would not participate in the new government, deepening the country's political crisis. In a post on X, he said points of disagreement emerged in discussions with Faye on Monday about the future role of the party, which holds a large parliamentary majority.
1: In your own news, Israel's military is investigating how Hezbollah's FPV drones have successfully targeted Israeli forces in southern Lebanon during nighttime operations in recent days. According to reports, two Israeli soldiers were killed in separate overnight drone attacks on Saturday and Sunday. Israeli soldiers told local media that such nighttime drone strikes on combat units are unusual and have raised concerns within the military. And finally, U.S. President Donald Trump's proposed $1.8 billion compensation fund for alleged victims of government weaponization has been put on hold after facing strong opposition from Republican lawmakers. The setback highlights growing resistance from some Republicans, particularly amid tensions over Trump's political endorsement and policy priorities. The proposal was ultimately dropped after Senate leaders told the White House it lacked support in Congress.
4: Trump wants the American people to pay for handouts for MAGA billionaires, cop-beating January 6 insurrectionists, and his own family. He wanted no transparency, no oversight, no accountability. It's disgusting.
1: In your finances now, the rand is trading at 16.20 to the dollar, 21.81 to the pound, and 18.86 to the euro. Gold is trading at 4,531.24 per fine ounce, and Brent crude oil is at 94.98 a barrel. In your Salah times, in Johannesburg, Zohar sets in at 12.11 p.m. and in Durban at 11.59 a.m. I'm Nina Bambeni with your Radio Islam News at this hour.
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6: 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It is a beautiful Tuesday morning in Johannesburg, South Africa. Today is Tuesday, the 2nd of June, 2026. Our corresponding Islamic date this morning is the 15th day of Zulhijjah, 1447. Today is a Sunnah fasting day. And our next Sunnah cupping day, inshallah, will be this Thursday. So do take note of that date. Welcome to the program. It is wonderful to be in your company this morning. Inshallah, we're going to be chatting till 12 o'clock Central African Time for one of my favorite days on air, which is a Tuesday, which means our open line discussion as well as all things related to food and recipes. So welcome to the program. As I said, lines are open if you want to chat to me. I love seeing and hearing your messages and having you send them in. So you can do so on the WhatsApp line 0727861548. Alternatively, you can DM me on Instagram at Zafira Kaka on Air, and that's how we'll be chatting for the duration of today's program. Let's take a look at what had happened in the history books on the 2nd of June. An Italian engineer and inventor called Guglielmo Marconi applied for the first ever patent for a system of wireless telegraphy. And this had happened in the United Kingdom on this date in 1896. It was also the coronation of Queen Elizabeth II in Westminster Abbey in London, England, that had happened on this date in 1953. There was 10,000 Chinese soldiers that were blocked by 100,000 citizens in Tiananmen Square in Beijing, protecting students, demonstrating for democracy. And this had happened in the year 1989. Also on this date, there was the Pope being the first pontiff to visit a communist country when he visited Warsaw, and this had happened in 1979. Italy also became a parliamentary republic on the state in 1946, and the wedding march was used for the very first time in a wedding on the state in 1847. Today is the second day of June 2026. We're 153 days into the year. There's 212 days left in this year. It is also the 22nd Tuesday of the year, as well as the 22nd week of the year, and the popular observations around the world, as I said yesterday, there was a lot as we started off the brand new month. Today is Republic Day in Italy. It's Rotisserie Chicken Day. It is Isabel Province Day in the Solomon Islands. Today is Opium Suppression Movement Day in Taiwan. It is also European Bicycle Day, which is actually tomorrow. Also, leave the office early today. Apparently, that's the date. That's the day. But it's most popular in the Southern Hemisphere because they are getting ready for their summer holidays. So it's National Leave the Office Early Day. And those are the popular observations around the world that are commemorated on the 2nd of June. With that, let's go for a quick break, inshallah. When we come back, we're chatting about how do you deal with the copycats in your life. We all have that one person that copies what you do, what you say, what you dress. Perhaps you started a business on social media. Now you find they're copying the exact strategy of your business. We'll chat about how do you deal with the copycats. But if you have any questions or if you have any comments on today's open line, please do send me a message. I'd love to hear from you on how you deal with the copycats in your life. And we'll continue that conversation after the short break.
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0: 11:12 Central African time. Assalamu alaikum and welcome back to the show. We continue with our chat this morning. We're talking about how do you deal with a copycat? And joining me in conversation is Razia Mohammed. Razia, assalamu alaikum and welcome to the show. It's lovely to have you with us on air this morning.
1: Wa alaikum salam wa rahmatullahi wa barakatuh. I hope you can hear me well, Safira.
0: Yeah, I can hear you loud and clear. Welcome to the program, Razia. It's lovely to have you with us on air this morning. And I've chosen a very interesting topic for today, as I do every week.
1: Yes.
0: We all know, perhaps you wear something a day or two down the line, a week or two down the line, you find there's somebody in your life who wears the exact same item, or you purchase something for your home, and then you go into their home and you realize, okay, but they've bought the same thing. Or you post something on social media and they've replicated the content that you've posted. Or even worse, perhaps you started a business and you decided to post up your business. Maybe it's a cake business or biscuit business or whatever business that you have. And now you realize somebody is copying verbatim whatever you post, and the big one is the recipes. So you're posting up a recipe and you realize, this sounds like my Gorikala's recipe I posted two or three weeks ago. So yes, it happens. There's the copycat syndrome. Recently there's been this very big viral trend. I'm going to talk about it tomorrow, and it's called dot cakes. And I'm looking at this trend and I'm thinking to myself, it's an exact replica of the cakes we used to eat as we were, when we were younger, when we were children. It's basically a cake with sprinkles, and now it's rebranded to be called a dot cake. So talking about copycat syndrome, how does one deal with the copycats in your life? And do you have to deal with people that copy you?
1: Well, like you said, it's just...
0: It's an interesting one. Go for it, Razia.
1: 100%. Yes, it's such an interesting one. I'm talking from me currently, so sitting here on a wonderful side and my weekly with Safira. It's like a standard.
0: Mashallah,
1: now.
0: Enjoy it.
1: I saw that dot cake, and I mean, we all grew up with that, Safira. That's just your mom's plain cake recipe, and my mom has had one with oil and milk, and she just put it in there and it came out into the softest cupcakes, and you just put your sprinkles on and you bake it. And now suddenly, like you said, rebranding, and that's what it's become. But having said that, there are so many copycats around. And I always like to say that imitation is the highest form of flattery. So when somebody is copying you, then you should look at it as a positive, because there's something in you that they want to be like, right? Mm-hmm. Or there's some way that you are doing things that they feel that is working for you. So that's a good thing. I would say on social media, sometimes, you know, we put in the work, we put in the hours, you put in all of the time and the effort, and for somebody to just come in there and whip in and take control of your ideas and your hard work, that's not a good thing, especially on a business level. So it's all about copywriting stuff. It's about making sure that you have controls in place. It's about trademarks, patents, especially if it's something that your livelihood depends on, right? I mean, you find so many people that are gone viral, and then suddenly everybody else is doing what they do. But remember, yes, you're the original. Those are the copies. So, you know, if you need to take legal action in some serious cases using like cease and desist, or you know, if they're directly stealing your content, your design, you can reach out with a calm, professional attitude. But, you know, do a warning to say that this is my idea and I suggest that you remove it before something happens going forward. That won't be very pleasant for you. So those are the kind of things that you can do to protect your intellectual property or your creative property. Those kind of things. So that's more on the social media side and on the business side. What do you do when somebody is copying you on a personal level? So sometimes it can be scary, right? You get these movies out there where people are quite deranged because they're doing things exactly the way you do it, or they're wanting to look or to act or to behave or have the same career as what you have. Those are the kind of things that you need to address with them, I would say, in a neutral, all-out kind of way.
0: Yeah, I've seen that.
1: We
0: Like
1: have
0: some people
1: so
0: put up
1: much.
0: some people will put up pictures on social media, and then another person will actually take the pictures and pretend to look like this person and pretend to act like this person. That's
1: Absolutely.
0: scary. That's very, very scary.
1: And then also with AI, right? So, I mean, there's apps out there that look like you, that behave like you. So, it's in a scary situation. There's just again say that they found the idea, technologically in an AI way. And it looks exactly and behaves exactly the way you do. So you need to, I would say, focus on the execution of copywriting whatever it is that your business is. It's your blueprint. They cannot replicate it. It's your unique personality, your experience, your innovation. And also, another thing that I would like to tell people is don't put your entire minute by minute situation, life situation on social media. Because, okay, one, it
0: Absolutely.
1: may be attention seeking, right? I mean, if somebody puts every minute by minute of what I'm doing and how I'm feeling, that could be an attention situation, or it could be also you can become a target for the copycats, but not in a good way. So you need to
0: Definitely.
1: decide what are you using your platforms for? What outcomes do you want for those platforms? And obviously, what you put in, that's what you're going to get out. It's going to be confirmation of the feedback that you get back. So confirmation. So you realize that your ideas are working, they're getting attention, they're getting traction, but also always look at what kind of attention I'm getting. I don't know if you agree with that, Safira.
0: Absolutely, I agree. For me, it's a double pronged sword. In one way, I know every couple of months somebody's having a fight on social media, on the groups to say their recipe got copied and their recipe got shared, and then I have to ask myself, every one of us is inspired somewhere, and the majority of the recipes we use are either from Pinterest or from TikTok or from the Indian Delights or from the Food with Flair. You know, these are vintage recipes that
1: Yes.
0: we go and we've got that recipe, and maybe over the years you've modified it, you've changed the sugar content or the masala content, and you've made it your own. But nobody can truly claim to say they
1: Yes.
0: haven't been inspired by somebody else. There are quite a few people, alhamdulillah, that are very original. The shows we do, very original. We do the content. It's not even AI generated, alhamdulillah. It comes from a lot of research and a lot of reading. But sometimes I'm even inspired by topics that I'll see on social media. People are talking about this, people are saying this. Let's see how we can incorporate the Islamic angle into it. That's number one. So there
1: Yes.
0: is always somebody that's inspired. You can't sometimes go on social media and say, I own this recipe. This is my biryani recipe because you
1: Yes.
0: were inspired by somebody. You were inspired by somebody else's recipe. It doesn't completely belong to you. Then the second part is that we make things our own. So if you have modified a recipe or you've gone and created a piece of content, and alhamdulillah, you do such amazing content as well on social media, and you do your research and you do the content and you post the content up onto social media. And somebody goes and verbatim, they copy it, and you know it's blatant. And I know this because I'm on the receiving end of this all the time. They copy your content, they repost it, they repost your logos, they repost your images, they repost everything that you've done. That's a bit hurtful. It's a little bit like I've put so much of effort into this, and now it's just being taken, and somebody else is taking credit for my hard work, which then I feel is quite unfair. And you need to have a conversation. I'm in this point of my life where I just ignore it. Yes, before it used to bother me, and I used to feel like it was from a very ego perspective. perspective, yes, I need to claim that I'm the originator of this idea. And now I'm just like, you know what? It is what it is. That's how people are. And then there's also the part in your life, in your personal life, where it's actually scary, where people sort of, maybe there's this bit of envy and they want to emulate everything you say and everything you do. And I'm now going into that question. How does one deal with that? Where you notice, you know, they're really trying to be you in a way. How does one deal with that?
1: You know, ironically enough, I have a company called The Life Studio. And when I was in the corporate coaching space, there were three other individuals that got together and were advertising themselves under The Life Studio. So by the time I got to that company or companies, they would confusedly like, tell me, but you're already working for us. You're already on the system. You're a vendor. And I was like, how is that possible? So they were basically using my name, my logo and everything, with all the hard work and the networking that I've done. And as you know, it's not an overnight thing. I mean, it takes years and years of networking, of effort, of time, of patience. And then I had to basically say that these are dupes and these are not, it's my intellectual property and has to be treated as such. So how to deal with those kind of things is, I would say, do not leave it alone. You know, people like to do the chameleon effect, I think, in your case, where they see something that's working. People, as I always say on the show, people want to be seen and they want to be heard. So instead of doing the work, let's just take Safira's idea, let's take her way of doing things, let's emulate that, let's use the chameleon effect, and let's bypass whatever the work needs to be done in order to get there. So you need to address these kind of, if you want to get there, alhamdulillah, but do the work. And that is basically how you would address those kind of things. So people copy others to fit in.
0: Interrupt you? It's such an important topic. It's such an important topic, and we're not having a very clear line. So I'm going to interrupt you. I'm going to ask the engineers to recall you back. So just so we can reiterate, especially these points, they're extremely important, and I don't want our listeners to miss a single second of this conversation. So I'm going to hand you back over to Ziad, and then we'll just see if we can get a better line. Inshallah, we'll come back with this conversation. But my question to you this morning, how do you deal with a copycat? How do you deal with somebody who perhaps is stealing your ideas, your look, your abayas, whatever it is? How is it that you deal with it? You know, so basically I said the double approach. And then the third thing that was a powerful mindset shift is that you are you. You are one of one. I was reading this, what Allah Ta'ala says about the fingerprints in the Quran. It's like a very philosophical thing, but basically the fingerprints are mentioned, and it's part of what makes us so unique. Like, no two people have the same fingerprints. And in saying so, somebody can copy you. They can copy everything you say or do. But you are you. You are unique, alhamdulillah, subhanallah. You are the way you bake the cake, as we say, the cake analogy. Maybe you put the cake flour before the sugar. Maybe you put the eggs before you put the butter. And that's just the little special touch, the unique touch that you have when it comes to making your cake. And that gives it the edge. So yes, in this world of copycats, be you, be uniquely yourself, be even more uniquely you, because they can't copy that. But anyway, back to you, Razia. We were in that kind of heat of that conversation where we were saying, like, if there's somebody in your life, and now you were talking about the chameleon effect and how how do you deal with that?
1: So the chameleon effect is basically where somebody emulates you to a point where, barring your face, it's absolutely everything that you are doing that has worked for you. And what I would like to say is that it's your intellectual property, it's your work, it's your networking, which takes years to actually build up. And it's things that you have built up over the years. Remember, Rome isn't built in a day. So some things like that need to be addressed. So you have the platform, and if you have the platform, if you have the people that are listening to you, you need to address these things to say, Alhamdulillah, if you want to get to a point from A to B professionally, personally, everybody just wants validation. Everybody wants to be seen. Everybody wants to be heard, no matter what they, in what capacity, they want to be seen and they want to be heard. But you cannot ride on somebody else's wave who has done the work, who has done, put in the effort and the time. And, you know, networking takes a whole lot of years to be able to get out there and be known. As I reiterated a little earlier about my company called The Life Studio and three other individuals were going under the Life Studio name and getting corporate contracts. And I was so unaware of it that when I finally got to going to A, B, or C corporate people, they would say, but you're already on our vendor list as a Life Studio with the registration number, et cetera, et cetera. But it was Dukes trying to pose as what my company represented, which I then needed to rectify after that. So I would say something like that is your property and you need to address it in the way, because it's your individuality. It's the work that you've put in that you are going to reap the benefits. You can maybe help someone, you can mentor them, but they cannot steal whatever it is that you have built up. Those are my thoughts. I don't know how you feel, Safira.
0: I agree with you. But let's take business out of it for a second. So say, let's take the business aspect out of it. Maybe in your your personal life, in your interactions with friends or with your family or with your in-laws, now you're noticing, you know, this person, I buy XYZ, she buys it. I wear this, she wears it. I do my eyeliner like this, she does it like that. I bought this particular cushion for my home, she's bought it. I bought this appliance, she's bought it. How then do you deal with something like that? Ignore, understand that imitation is the sincerest and best form of flattery? Or do you like go to them and say, okay, maybe a bit of individuality on your part would be quite nice?
1: On a personal level, I would take it as a notch on the belt to say that, you know, there's something in me that this person sees and wants. So kudos to me. I wouldn't really address it unless it becomes, you know, where it hinders your personal space, where your personal space is violated in a way where this person maybe wants to upstage you or create problems within the marital or the in-law situation. If they're seeking to harm you in some way or form, then that would obviously be a point, a bone of contention, I would say. But if it's something where they want to do and be whatever you are, take it as a form of flattery. As long as it's not violating what your personal space or your values and your models that you live, your codes that you live by. So that is how I would address it. It's like, you know, the let them theory.
0: Yes.
1: So let them do or be whatever they want to be, as long as it doesn't infringe on your personal space, your personal values, and your personal morals. Where it becomes like where they want to belittle you or they want to infringe on your space of making other people looking at you as less than what you are, that's when I feel it needs to be addressed. When you're dealing with an aggressive individual, maybe. So that is how I would deal with this on a personal level. And I think at some point or the other, we all in the public space have dealt with something or someone of this nature.
0: Absolutely. And I agree with you. It's sometimes not worth making it an issue because just be flattered. be like, oh my gosh, I feel so amazed. Like, I don't have to be an influencer for people to want to copy me or do things the way I do. But is there a point where it crosses a boundary where perhaps then you should go and address it with the person?
1: I would say yes, because maybe they might do it in a way that is maybe ridiculing you in a public space in some way or form, or maybe putting you down, snide remarks, snide comments, sarcasm, those kind of things. So those kind of things then border into being envious, jealousy, wanting what the other person has. And the world is so full of all of this. I read something lovely this morning where it said, back in the day, we played snakes on our Nokia phones. And today we're dealing, as we grow up, we're dealing with real snakes.
0: That's a good one.
1: So I would say that if you feel that it is hindering you in whatever shape, way, or form, do not hesitate to actually address it. Definitely so.
0: And if you're really dealing with nice, quote, they said, you can copy me, but you can't copy my energy or my talent, and that's why I'm successful and you.
1: That's a good one. That is a good one. Also, you can't copy energy, right? Because your energy is yours. Whatever you emit, that is, you can't fake energy, basically. So if you're coming from an envious or a copycat energy, it's going to show through. It's definitely going to show through. In my personal space, I come across individuals that copycat in a way where they do, fly-by-night courses. And then they kind of use textbook knowledge and make these wonderful videos and all of that. But the inauthenticity shines through. So, even somebody in your personal, in your professional space, like you come across as knowledgeable, as you know that you've done your research, whereas some people will come across as inauthentic because it's like they're reading from a textbook, which doesn't show off or come off as authentic. And then that's when they decide, okay, let me do what she does because ways of doing things seem to work.
0: There's this. Another quote. I'm gonna roll with the quotes, but I'm gonna adapt it. And so they say that you can steal a person's recipe, but the masala won't taste the same. So I'm gonna leave it there.
1: Absolutely, and I think that is the best way to describe it. Is that you can steal someone's content, but you can't steal their energy. So whatever it is that you have, you just keep doing you. And no need to address anything. Look at it as flattery unless it infringes on your personal well-being.
0: Thank you so much for joining us on the show this morning. It was really lovely chatting to you. I know you're in another country, but thank you for making time available. I couldn't think of anyone better to do this topic with. And we're going to take some questions and comments, inshallah. But once again, shukran, Razia. We'll chat again next week. Until then, have a lovely holiday and assalamu alaikum.
1: Jazakallah for always having me on. It's always a pleasure. Wa alaikum salam wa rahmatullahi wa barakatuh.
0: So my dear listeners, how do you deal with the copycats in your life? I'm going to read out your responses after the short break.
2: Zakat is more than just charity. It is a duty, a trust, and a means to uplift those in need. For over 40 years, Islamic Relief has been distributing zakat through a policy that strictly complies with Sharia guidelines, endorsed by qualified scholars, and ensures it reaches only those who are eligible.

especially since it happens so often. Actually, as someone who was so close to me, and actually, she even ended up coming to stay in the same apartment as me. Then, about a month ago, she came to ask for help on a product I make, as I own a baking business. She came to ask for help to make it for home. And then, not long after, I found out she secretly made a business and hoped I wouldn't find out. Once I confronted her kindly by saying that she wasn't honest about the intentions, it is space for everyone to grow, and I'm here to support her, she turned the story into the fact that I'm jealous. It went to the point where even the exact wording and puns were copied from my packaging, which was completely unique compared to others. It's not about being in the same market. It's about decency and honesty. Absolutely. And then I totally get it. Sometimes you confront the person and say, well, you're just jealous. Okay, it's a very hard thing to do because as a business owners, we don't own our products and anyone can do anything. But when you copy everything down to a T after the hard work and extremely hard work it took to and years to build, and it took years to build your brand professionally, and you pay for everything, and then the copycat just copies all your hard work instead of using their own style for their thing. I totally get this. I totally hear you. It's very, very demotivating. And in this point, I think a conversation should be had. But sometimes when the people are, when they're doing it, they don't want to acknowledge it. They don't want to, because it's almost like this embarrassment of being caught. Oh no, you know, I've been caught. I've taken somebody's idea. I've taken somebody's recipe. I've taken somebody's whatever they've been doing. And now they don't want to hear it. They just don't want to hear it and they don't want to acknowledge it. What do you do if you've been in that situation sincerely? Like, how do you then cope, especially if it's in a business context? I'm sure it's very demoralizing. Somebody comes through and just takes your exact a replica of your business. And yes, I understand our rizq is written by Allah Ta'ala. What is meant for you will find you. Absolutely. I'm not denying that for a single second. But also there has to be ethics and morals when we're operating in a sphere of business. And dishonestly getting somebody's recipe or going in replicating everything of their business, so much so that the clients don't even know, oh, these two businesses look identical. That can be extremely demoralizing. So how would you guys deal with something like that? It's come to a point where where she physically says, went to people's houses to say, I'm jealous. It's about taking accountability and it's about being honest. I've been taking it very hard because I worked extremely hard in my business since I was 18 years old. I'm now 28. And it feels like my brand was just stolen, especially someone close to me. And then my name gets tarnished because someone won't take any accountability. Publish behind the scenes photos of you starting your brand on your socials just to show what the process was like to establish the brand. That's something I would do. It's also said to those who copy you, they're not original. They don't have vision. They don't have any imagination. They cannot start anything with their own willpower. They copy everything because they're not original. They don't have the intellect to do it on their own. You can't deal with them. Because we're in a situation at the moment where they have made us the bad ones. They are defending themselves and blaming us for being jealous. They will never succeed as they will have to wait for your next move before they can do anything. Also, you can copy somebody to a point. You can copy everything they do. But what if they stop posting? What if they stop, you know, sharing? And now who are you going to go and copy? If you've been posting only things that they post, how are you going to copy them? Imitation is the best compliment. Give them something to copy about. Salaam alaikum. Hope you're well, Safira. I am well, alhamdulillah. It's very frustrating to have copycats and them pretending it's their own. Yes, even besides business, literally everything in my home is copying. From the fridge I have down to the pots I have, literally, my pots are brand that's not locally made, yet somehow it was all copied. Okay, now tell me which pots you have because that sounds intriguing. Salams, this is such an interesting topic, as always. We are three sister-in-laws. Two of them have teenage daughters and they always dress so trendy. But I feel so flattered when they compliment or sometimes copy my clothing items. Honestly, I feel so guilty when I buy the same as them is if I really admired or liked an item. There's nothing wrong with it. It's, as I said, we all inspired somewhere. And maybe if I have something in a buyer or I share something on social media and you say, Safira, I also want to get that. I say, sure, I'm the person. I'll tell you which shop to go to, which place to go to. Go and get it. It's fine. But alhamdulillah, you have it. I have it. I actually am flattered that you're taking my recommendation seriously or you're taking it to heart and you're going and you're purchasing the same thing that I purchase. But when does it become like,
almost like this envy, like somebody envies you so much that they want to basically replicate your life. That's when I think it gets a little bit, oh, okay, now what do you do? How do you

0: handle this. Salam Sawi Safira, always good to listen to you. Thank you. You're so sweet. So I have a sister in law who copies everything I do and I wear. She recently married into a family where she only wore tracksuits and tackies her whole life, whereas I've always been a lady who wore nothing, who wore a nothing bag to a shoe and always loved dressing up. It does sometimes irritate me as I feel, can't you just get your own style? But sometimes I sit there and think, I'm setting a standard for her, so she needs to keep up. I don't let it get to me. I laugh it off and leave her to be. I know I've always had this time about myself since I'm a little girl, so I just carry on being me, and she can copy my style, but she can't copy my character. Remember that saying I said, they can copy the recipe, but the masala won't taste the same. Salam Sirs, how are you? Keeping house, Razia? I've had copycats my entire life. If my life trying to bake like me, act like me, but she failed and then she went to ask me, how do I go about doing it? That's an interesting one. Imagine. Say, yes, I will show you, but give me the credit where the credit is due because it's my recipe. It's my way of doing it. So you guys know I can't just do a topic without going into the psychological understanding and the research on how to deal with copycats. And it's a very common thing. It's not only in our communities and our societies, people all over. It's an idea, it's a business concept. But here's a few things that you can do. And sometimes imitation is the sincerest form of flattery. But sometimes a person can feel like almost you're having your identity stolen, identity theft, when they're trying to steal or trying to copy every single thing that you say and do. So stop and assess. Yes, we all like to think we're completely original and we're all one of a kind and our recipes are one of a kind, but that's not true. A lot of copy and paste happens from AI, ChatGPT, or Pinterest, or as I said, the recipe book. So figure out, are you also, where are we copying? If we're getting annoyed that this person has stole my idea, my business, my recipe, but maybe you also took it from a bigger creator or somebody else or an unknown creator. So stop and assess. If it's just a mildly annoying thing, like, oh, she bought the same bag as me and she bought this as me, it's not a good idea to make it a big deal. It's sometimes make dua for them. Say alhamdulillah. Make dua for yourself. Thank Allah Ta'ala for making you so amazing and so unique and so special and so wonderful that people want to emulate you. Subhanallah. Switch it up. If somebody's copying your style and your appearance and whatever you say and do, then maybe switch it up for yourself. Maybe try something a little bit different, a little bit more unique. A lot of the time, keep things to yourself. You know, when it comes to maybe where you're going on holiday, and if you, again, a person, say you have this business and you have this idea and you want to start this idea or you want to start this, whatever it is, concept, keep it to yourself until, not even until you're ready to launch, listeners, until the product is in production, until it's already launched. A lot of the time we have this thing called verbal diarrhea. We want to tell people everything about ourselves. I'm going here and I'm doing this and I'm doing that. And you don't know how people, how are they hearing you? What are they hearing about what you're saying? So keep things, a lot of things to yourself. Again, I will say, if you are a business and you are owner of a business, and you're making something totally delicious. So you have this baking business, this confectionery business, and you have this amazing recipe, you've tweaked it, and people come to you and they say, would you mind sharing the recipe with me? I personally, that's my personal opinion, I don't think there's anything wrong with saying, no, unfortunately, this is mine, this is my business, this is my recipe, I've developed it over many, many years, and I'm not comfortable sharing this with you. If you want, you can go and do a Google search, or you can do this, or you can do that, but you're not at liberty to share your business or how you started or what your recipe is. And I know some of you will say, yes, but risk is written. I agree 100%. Your risk is written, but if something means so much to you, and you've formulated this over years and years, don't just give it out freely. Keep it to yourself and be honest and say, you know what, this is my recipe and I would prefer to keep this to myself. And if you would like to replicate the recipe, if you would like to, then purchase from me. And if you do want to give it out, alhamdulillah for you, but then don't complain and say, oh no, but now everybody's copying me. If you're giving it out, give it out as a sadaqah and say, may Allah Ta'ala bless me abundantly for everybody who makes this recipe or makes it as a business, alhamdulillah, then don't complain and say, oh no, but now everybody is copying me. if it gets too much, if somebody is continuously copying, or if, especially when it becomes a business situation, then with tact and with hikmah and with wisdom, approach the issue directly. There's a tendency nowadays, you go into social media, you make a big deal out of it on social media, and you don't, you address it with everybody but the person that is involved. So speak to her, chat to her, say, listen, you know, you've copied my business, you've done this, you've done that. I don't like it. I don't appreciate it. It's taken me such a long time to build this up. And then finally, sometimes we just have to ride it out. We all have the copycat friend. They will eventually tire from copying you, and they'll start to pick up inspiration somewhere else. So in that case, just let it be. Let them theory. They want to copy you, let them theory. 11:46 Central African time. We're going to go for a break. We only have time for one recipe, but I'll see if I can share a few more tomorrow. So we'll go to that recipe, and I'll share the recipe, inshallah, after the short break. And we'll end off the program after this. You can continue with your questions and your comments on the topic on 0727861548. Alternatively, DM me at Safira Kaka on air, and we'll continue the chat after this.
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0: Welcome back, 11:48 Central African time. As I said, we only have time for a recipe or two because it is still Kurbani season, and we have a lot of Kurbani meat, a lot of mutton. I've got a few more recipes to share with you. If you'd like to share some recipes with me, I will gladly like them. So you can drop me an email with the recipes, or you can DM me on Instagram. Somebody wanted a really nice mutton tatkari recipe. So if anybody has a really nice one, please do share it. I've got this mutton curry recipe that was shared a couple of years ago. I don't know who to credit for it, but basically it's a kilogram of mutton that you're going to wash and drain, or lamb, and you marinate it with a teaspoon of ginger garlic, a teaspoon of chili paste, a dash of lemon juice, and a dash of vinegar. 2 teaspoons of salt, 1.5 teaspoons of chili powder, 1.5 teaspoons of turmeric, 1.5 teaspoons of jiru, which is your cumin powder, 1.5 teaspoons of dana powder, 1/2 teaspoon of meat tenderizer, 1/2 teaspoon of black pepper, 2 tablespoons of desiccated coconut. That's what intrigued me about this recipe. 2 small tomatoes liquidized. 2 tablespoons of tomato puree or tomato paste. And you marinate the meat. It's a very easy one. So you marinate the meat in all these ingredients. Then you're going to take an onion that you're going to chop. You're going to add 1/2 teaspoon of jeera seeds into your onion. 2 sticks of cinnamon and 4 whole black peppercorns. When the onion is transparent, you're going to cook the meat until it's done. Occasionally, you can add water in case you don't want the meat to burn. And then just before serving, you're going to add some fried potatoes. And you're going to serve this with either with rice or with naan. And then this is also for Kurbani meat. It can be used for the leg piece, the shoulder piece. You can use it for steak. You can use it for lamb, whatever you want. But I always love sharing this recipe. Somebody very dear to me, actually, send me this recipe. And for this one, you need 1 teaspoon of barbecue spice, 1 teaspoon of steak and chop spice, 1 teaspoon of lemon pepper, 2 tablespoons of vinegar and 2 tablespoons of lemon juice. A half a cup of mayonnaise and a half a packet of white onion soup. A teaspoon of ginger garlic masala and a bit of green masala. And then you make all these, the marinade ingredients into a paste. You're going to marinate your leg, your steak, your shoulder, pieces of curry mutton, whatever you have. And you're going to put the meat into a pot. You can actually marinate this overnight just so it tenderizes the meat further. Put some ghee into a pot. You're going to sear the meat to get a bit of a char. Then you put this in a low oven at 100 degrees Celsius, and you're going to cook it until it's done. And that's a quick and easy leg roast, something a little bit different that you can make with your leftover kurbani meat. And then finally, I have a quick naan recipe because we could always eat some naan. So to take 3 cups of all-purpose flour, a tablespoon of sugar, a teaspoon of salt, a quarter cup of melted butter. This is my own naan recipe. A packet of yeast and 1 tablespoon of milk powder. This makes your naan extra soft. You can also replace the melted butter with olive oil or any type of oil that you prefer. So you can make this 2 ways. You can combine all the ingredients together to make a soft dough, or if you're in a hurry, bloom the yeast in a bit of warm water with the sugar. And when the yeast gets foamy, you're going to mix it into a dough. You knead the dough until it's smooth and pliable. Allow the dough to rise until it's doubled in size. Then you're going to roll it out into discs, and you're going to baste it with some butter, and you're going to fry it on a hot tower. This is such a versatile recipe. You can even make pita. So you're going to roll it into disc, you put it into a hot oven, and when it puffs up, you're going to remove it. You're going to obviously put your pita filling into that. You can also make it into naan. You can make this into khmer naan. You can add some fennel seeds. You can make it into garlic naan. When we were fasting last week, I made it into the cheese naan. So I took, it's this viral cheese naan recipe I've been seeing everywhere. So you mix mozzarella, it has to be mozzarella cheese, and you mix it with chili, and you mix it with lots of coriander, and you're going to basically take the dough in your palm, pat it into a circle, put the cheese in the middle, and then you're going to enclose it. And you don't want to roll this out too thinly. I made a mistake. I rolled it out too thin. So you want to roll it out a little bit thick. So it's going to be basically the size of a small saucer. And then you're going to baste it with your butter or your garlic butter or your ghee. And it gives the most satisfying cheese ball. It's a really, really, really versatile and very, very nice naan recipe. So try it out. And 2, as always, tag me when you're making or trying out any of our recipes. And that's it for today's show. Thank you to everybody for tuning into the program. Inshallah, I will be back same time, same place tomorrow morning. But for myself, Safira, as well as the team at Radio Islam International, for now, it's Fi Amanillah. And Assalamu alaikum wa rahmatullahi wa barakatuh.

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3: Assalamu alaikum wa rahmatullahi wa barakatuh. The day today is the 15th of Dhul-Hijjah 1447, corresponding to the 2nd of June 2026. In your local news, Parliament's Apala Pala Impeachment Committee has started its work with the election of the chairman as the first point of order. Raisi Mzansi MP Makashule Ghana has been elected chairperson of the Impeachment Committee, securing 9 votes against ATM MP Dr. Wonderboy Malasi, who received 12. Ghana's nominated was supported by the ANC, DA, PA and Freedom Front Plus, while the EFF MK Party, Action SA, National Coloured Congress, Bold One South Africa, ATM, and United Traditional Alliance opposed it. Radio Islam interviewed analyst John Stain about his reaction to Verizon's latest appointment.
4: They had to find a midway, but again, it's a political inquiry masquerading as a judicial process, which is going to be challenging in and of itself, considering it's the first impeachment process in the Republic of Democratic South Africa. Either way, you will have those in support and those against. Very challenging, considering the novelty and the seriousness of the matter.
3: Jean told us what political dynamics and divisions are shaping the impeachment process.
4: Well, democratic dispensation and a national assembly is about majority and votes around that. So right from the beginning, who has the majority politically in the national assembly, you can clearly see that there were 19 votes out of the 31 or so of the members voting in support. So we will see how that changes dynamics as the process unfolds over a 2-3 to 6 month time frame, and how the president responds legally in terms of reviews and matters that he wishes to defend around that.
3: In other local news, 4 men were killed and 2 others critically injured in a taxi-related shooting in Nyanga on Wednesday morning. The 2 surviving victims were rushed to the hospital for treatment. Police have opened an investigation and no arrests have been made. Detectives from the Provincial Serious and Violent Crime Taxi Unit are pursuing leaders. And on the African continent, the Mozambican government says 5 of its citizens were killed during alleged xenophobic attacks in Mossel Bay over the weekend. Authorities say about 800 Mozambican nationals were affected by the violence that erupted on Friday. The unrest comes amid ongoing protests against illegal immigration in several parts of South Africa.
5: In a statement issued late on Monday, the government said another 2 people died in a road accident as they travelled in a private vehicle back to Mozambique. It said the violence prompted about 300 Mozambicans to return home by their own means on Saturday. About 500 others were sheltered in a safe location in the Western Cape province and are in the process of being repatriated. South African police say they're investigating the deaths of 2 men at an informal settlement in Mossel Bay, where xenophobic attacks had been reported. Amid South Africa's high unemployment and economic difficulties, anti-immigrant sentiment has surged to historic levels in recent months.
3: And in your UMA news, Israel defense company Elbit Systems has reported an order backlog of $30 billion, highlighting strong demand for its military products and services. The company says its growth reflects its position as an integrated defense provider across land, sea, and air operations. CEO Bezalel Miklas said Elbit is expanding production capacity and increasing the use of robotics and artificial intelligence to meet rising demand. And in your world news, British lenders approved the highest number of mortgages in 15 months during April, according to data from the Bank of England. A total of 65,945 mortgages were approved, exceeding economist expectations and marking the strongest level since January 2025. Consumer borrowing also rose faster than forecast, suggesting the UK economy remains resilient despite higher borrowing costs. And in your finances now, the rand is trading at 16.21 to the dollar, 21.83 to the pound, and 18.87 to the euro. Gold is trading at 4,528.40 per fine ounce, and Brent crude oil is at 94.98 a barrel. In your Salah times, in Johannesburg, Sir sets in at 15.48 p.m. and in Durban at 15.27 p.m. I'm Nina Bambeni with your Radio Islam News at this hour.
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7: This Dua Radan is brought to you by Africa Muslims Agency. The beloved Prophet, peace be upon him, said, "If you want to soften your heart, then feed the poor and pat the head of the orphan." Sponsor an orphan or needy child for 15,000 rand per year with AMA and fulfill this beauty.
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1: 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Narrated by Bukhari.
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2: Assalamu alaikum wa rahmatullahi wa barakatuh and ahlan wa sahlan to all my busy buzzing bees and welcome to the beehive. Fahima is my name and I will be keeping you company today inshallah. Well kids, as you know, our theme for this week is fathers, and our sunnah for today is we're going to learn all about our Nabi sallallahu alayhi wa sallam's father, who was Abdullah. Thereafter, the story that I have for you today is Bilal's daddy makes dal and rice. Stay tuned, but don't go away.

Well, today, children, we are going to learn all about the father of our beloved Nabi sallallahu alayhi wa sallam. And his father's name was Abdullah. Abdullah was a good and an honest man from Makkah. He worked hard and he travelled as a trader. But something very sad happened, children. Our Nabi sallallahu alayhi wa sallam's father passed away just before our Nabi sallallahu alayhi wa sallam was born. And this means that our Nabi sallallahu alayhi wa sallam never met his father in this world. Now kids, listen carefully. Allah Ta'ala is Al-Wakil, the one who takes perfect care of everything. And even though our Nabi sallallahu alayhi wa sallam did not grow up with his father, Allah looked after him. But how did Allah do that? His grandfather, Abdul Muttalib, loved him very much. And later, his uncle also cared for him, protected him, and raised our Nabi sallallahu alayhi wa sallam. And as our Nabi sallallahu alayhi wa sallam grew up into a big man, Allah made him the most kind, honest, and gentle person. He loved children, he smiled, he showed mercy, and he always cared for others. So kids, let's make a small and a very special dua together for our parents. Ya Allah, bless our parents and all those who care for us. Ameen. Let's take a listen.

Our story for today, children, is Bilal's daddy makes dal and rice. Bismillah. Well, today, children, we are visiting Bilal in his home because today something special was happening. His daddy was cooking his favorite meal, which is dal and rice. Dal is made from lentils and Bilal loved it very much. In the kitchen, Bilal helped his daddy. He stirred the pot. He added the spices and he watched carefully as the food cooked. And soon the whole house smelled amazing. "Mmm," said Bilal, holding his tummy. "This is going to be so yummy." And as the dal slowly cooked, Bilal called his friends. "Come over," he said. "My daddy is making dal and rice." One by one, his friends arrived. They sat and they waited, smiling. But Bilal started feeling a little bit nervous. "What if they don't like it?" he thought. "I love it, but they've never tried it before." Finally, the food was ready. Bilal's daddy served warm dal and rice on plates, and everyone said, "Bismillah." They took a bite. Silence for a moment, and then big smiles. "This is so good," said one friend. "I love it," said the other. And then Bilal remembered something very important. Good food tastes good even when daddy takes over in the kitchen. Let's take a listen.

Well, kids, what can we learn from the story of Bilal's daddy makes dal and rice? Well, children, we learn that Allah always takes care of us, even when things are different. Fathers, grandfathers take care of us and they protect us. Our Nabi sallallahu alayhi wasallam grew up without a father, but he was still gentle, kind and a caring man. It is good to say Alhamdulillah and to thank Allah for all our blessings. So, kids, today's reminder is about fathers. Let's show them good manners. Let us respect our fathers. Let us listen and always help them. And also remember, give a big smile and a hug. And last, never forget to make a special dua for your daddy. Well, kids, that comes to the end of today's program. And I will chat to you tomorrow, inshallah, from myself, Fahima. Assalamu alaikum wa rahmatullahi wa barakatuh. أشهد أن لا إله إلا الله وأشهد أن محمد رسول الله. Go, my busy bees. Fly back to your hives and honey. But don't forget Allah and the lessons you've learned today.

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6: Alhamdulillah, Alhamdulillah, wa kafa wa salatu wa salamu ala ibadihi alladhina astafa. 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All praises are due to Allah subhanahu wa ta'ala, and the choicest blessings of Allah ta'ala be upon His most beloved Nabi, our leader, Hazrat Sayyidina Muhammad sallallahu alayhi wa sallam. We thank and praise Allah ta'ala for the numerous bounties and blessings He is bestowing upon us, and we ask Allah ta'ala to give us the ability to recognize and appreciate these blessings and to use them in a manner that will please Allah subhanahu wa ta'ala. Ameen ya Rabbal Alameen. Alhamdulillah, we are fortunate to be discussing the beautiful names of beloved Nabi sallallahu alayhi wa sallam, which are actually the seerah of Nabi sallallahu alayhi wa sallam, and which are a guiding light for us to follow the path to Jannah, to the closeness of Allah subhanahu wa ta'ala, and to the acceptance of our beings by Allah subhanahu wa ta'ala. There is no other way except the way that is that of Sayyidina Rasulullah sallallahu alayhi wa sallam. Alhamdulillah, the name under discussion at this point in time is Imamul Muttaqin and Imamul Nas and Imamul Alameen. So these are the names that are given to Nabi sallallahu alayhi wa sallam, that he is the leader of all of mankind, he is the leader of the entire universe. And being the leader, obviously the leader has to have the best and the most model example for the people to follow. So did he have it? Yes, Allah subhanahu wa ta'ala granted him that certificate also. لَقَدْ كَانَ لَكُمْ فِي رَسُولِ اللَّهِ أُسْوَةٌ حَسَنًا. Verily for you in Sayyidina Rasulullah sallallahu alayhi wa sallam is a most beautiful example. So that certificate was also given to us. Now alhamdulillah, we just have come out of the days of Tashriq, the days of Qurbani. And we know that when the Qurbani is being made, when the animal is being slaughtered, then it is not about passing the knife over the throat of the animal, neither is it about distributing meat and storing meat and finding the best sheep to slaughter with the most unusual names. No, it is about us slaughtering all our spiritual sicknesses and illnesses that get into our way and between us and Allah subhanahu wa ta'ala. That is what Qurbani is. So if we went and we just slaughtered, but that slaughtering did not give us the lesson of us making an effort of trying to remove all those bad sicknesses and spiritual illnesses that come between us and Allah subhanahu wa ta'ala, then unfortunately that particular Qurbani is bereft of what is referred to as taqwa, and it was obviously an obligation that had taken place, but it has not got the proper effect in the spirit. And the spirit of Qurbani is in one word, taqwa, whereas we hear that Allah subhanahu wa ta'ala says, لَن يَنَالَ اللَّهَ لُحُومُهَا, وَلَا دِمَاؤُهَا وَلَا كِيَنَا لَهُ التَّقْوَى مِنْكُمْ. So therefore, when we are talking of the beautiful akhlaq of Sayyidina Rasulullah sallallahu alayhi wa sallam, then we are supposed to be measuring ourselves with all the beautiful akhlaq of Nabi sallallahu alayhi wa sallam. How many of those beautiful qualities and characteristics have come into our lives? And you must remember, we're not only discussing the lives of Nabi sallallahu alayhi wa sallam, the character of Nabi sallallahu alayhi wa sallam, just by way of a discourse or a lesson. No. Every aspect of Nabi sallallahu alayhi wa sallam's life that we discuss, whether it is his being, whether it is his personality, whether it's habits, actions, and his mission, and his interaction with different people, and his akhlaq, his dawah, whatever it is, all these things are expected to make us more familiar with Nabi sallallahu alayhi wa sallam, to gain his recognition more closely. And when that happens, then automatically a person's love for Nabi sallallahu alayhi wa sallam increases to levels beyond his imagination. Alhamdulillah, alhamdulillah, every believer has got love for Nabi sallallahu alayhi wa sallam. And each one has got his own yardstick whereby he measures his love for Nabi sallallahu alayhi wa sallam. And each one has got some or other aspect of the seerah that he is practicing upon, that alhamdulillah, he says that is because I love Nabi sallallahu alayhi wa sallam. But if we have to look at the bigger picture of all the aspects of the life of Nabi sallallahu alayhi wa sallam, and specifically his character, then we will find that the little character or the little love that we have for Nabi sallallahu alayhi wa sallam will no longer be little. It will be so much more great that when we look down on it, we will say that I could have and I should and I must increase my love for Nabi sallallahu alayhi wa sallam through all these things. So inshallah, we continuously make an effort to recognize the beautiful akhlaq and the beautiful seerah of Nabi sallallahu alayhi wa sallam, and that in turn will increase our love for Nabi sallallahu alayhi wa sallam. Every believer is a lover. Every believer is an ashiqi rasul. No believer dislikes Nabi sallallahu alayhi wa sallam. No believer disrespects Nabi sallallahu alayhi wa sallam. And no believer has got any kind of reservation or unpleasantness in his heart about Nabi sallallahu alayhi wa sallam. Subhanallah, that's part of our kalima. So now we're speaking for the past few weeks about one aspect of the akhlaq of Nabi sallallahu alayhi wa sallam, that is the akhlaq. And we said that this akhlaq of his is actually the Quran in the words of Sayyida Aisha radiallahu anha. So we find Sayyida Aisha radiallahu anha says the Quran was his character, which means that if we bring the character of Sayyidina Rasulullah sallallahu alayhi wa sallam into our lives, then our entire existence and our being and our spiritual position will be on a very, very high level, inshallah. And because now we are actually practicing on the Quran, Nabi sallallahu alayhi wa sallam did not just receive the Quran so that he may recite it to us and then the story ends there. No, he made tabligh of it. He was commanded by Allah subhanahu wa ta'ala, balligh, make tabligh of whatever ma unzila ilayka mir rabbik, that has been revealed upon you. So Nabi sallallahu alayhi wa sallam's entire action and his behavior, everything was the Quran Kareem. And the more tabligh he made of it, and the more we are recipients of it, the more inshallah we'll be more closer to him on the day of Qiyamah, closest to him. And we will also be inshallah having that akhlaq that will be very, very heavy on the scales. So we are, just before we go ahead, we look at some of the ahadith of Sayyidina Rasulullah sallallahu alayhi wa sallam specific to the adoption of beautiful character. You must remember, when a person has got beautiful character, then automatically all the evil qualities, the akhlaqi razila, the base qualities that a person has with him, the base characteristics, they just fall off and they leave him. So the more effort we make on akhlaqi hamida, the praiseworthy qualities, the more the unpraiseworthy qualities, the despicable qualities and characteristics that are lurking in our hearts, probably in somebody's heart, and it's more and less, then all these things will be removed. That is why when we make qurbani, we are making qurbani with the taqwa that we have got, with the beautiful akhlaq of Nabi sallallahu alayhi wa sallam, with his beautiful teachings. Those are the things we use to make qurbani of all the bad qualities that a person has and a person inculcates from time to time, whether it is his jealousy, whether it is hatred, whether it is malice, whether greed, anger, you know, lust, dishonesty, and all other things, pride. So all these are bad qualities. So when a person has the good qualities, which are the opposite of these things, when he has got love, when he has got humility, when he has got contentment, all these beautiful qualities are such that they are actually knives that are being used to slaughter and get rid of all those bad qualities. So inshallah, we make dua Allah accept each and every one of our qurbanis. So we look at some of the beautiful teachings of Sayyidina Rasulullah sallallahu alaihi wasallam before we continue on one aspect of this of the character and the akhlaq of Nabi sallallahu alaihi wasallam. So some of the ahadith that we hear and we memorize and which we give bayan on and which we've got it in our children's Tasheel series, mashallah, there are beautiful akhlaq there, beautiful teachings. We have to ask ourselves that have I really, you know, got any of these or a fraction of these akhlaq into my life. Sayyidina Rasulullah sallallahu alayhi wa sallam says, the believers whose iman is the most perfect are those who have the best character. Perfection of iman, what are the basis of it? Good character. So if our iman, if our character is good, that is going to increase our iman and bring it to the level of perfection.

certificate given to us by Sayyidina Rasulullah sallallahu alaihi wasallam that you are the best if you've got good character. So sometimes you find people run us down, they mock us, they smear us, they jeer us, they do all kinds of things, you know. If our akhlaq is right, then everybody can say whatever they want to. All their certifications are fake, because we got the real certificate, the original genuine certificate of good akhlaq from none other than Sayyidina Rasulullah sallallahu alayhi wasallam. Now the hadith, beautiful. We all want to be close to Nabi sallallahu alayhi wasallam in the akhirat also, and in this world also. So one is a person goes to Medina Munawwara, mashallah, Allah take us all repeatedly, and we stand in the Rawdah Mubarak, and we send salam upon Nabi sallallahu alayhi wa sallam. That is the closest we get in terms of our physical proximity. But there is another internal closeness that anybody can get, even if he is living in Alaska, but he can have the closeness of Nabi sallallahu alayhi wa sallam, which is much more closer than the few meters a person is standing away from the Mubarak Rawdah and the Qabar Mubarak of Sayyidina Rasulullah sallallahu alayhi wa sallam. What is it? Nabi sallallahu alayhi wa sallam says, among those of you who are dearest to me, those who are most beloved to me, those who are closest to me, are those who have the best character. So we can be anywhere in the world. If we have adopted the akhlaq and the character of Sayyidina Rasulullah sallallahu alaihi wasallam, we have actually inherited a great nur of nubuwat. You know, Allah subhanahu wa ta'ala speaks about the nur that he has sent to the Quran al-Kareem, nur nubuwat. This nur nubuwat, this nur of Rasulullah sallallahu alaihi wasallam's prophethood, it entails a number of things. One is his beautiful teachings, his beautiful words, his beautiful sunnahs, and his beautiful actions, and including his beautiful akhlaq. So when a person has got the akhlaq of Nabi sallallahu alaihi wasallam in his heart, he is carrying with him a very important aspect of nubuwat, an important part of the nur of nubuwat, inshallah. Once a person asked Rasulullah sallallahu alaihi wasallam, right? He asked him, what was the best thing a human being could be given? Nabi sallallahu alayhi wa sallam replied, a good character. Now the hadith, Nabi sallallahu alayhi wa sallam says, the heaviest thing which will be put in the believer's scale on the day of Qiyamah will be good character. But Allah hates the licentious and the obscene. So again, beautiful character here, Nabi sallallahu alayhi wa sallam described it, and he described two very bad qualities. One is shamelessness, and the other one is obscenity. Basically, both are the same, where a person has got rude behavior. So where we find that Nabi sallallahu alaihi wasallam is talking about heaviness of the scales that will come with good character, we must at the same time ask ourselves that in our own selves, are we, you know, modest people? Are we respectful and civil people? Or are we the carriers of these qualities? What? Fahish. It means fuhush, shamelessness, and other bad qualities of obscenity. So we find that Nabi sallallahu alaihi wasallam said your scales will get heavy, and we as mu'minin believe in the erection of the scales and the weighing of the deeds on the day of Qiyamah. أَمَّا مَنْ ثَقُلَتْ مَوَازِينُهُ فَهُوَ فِي عِيشَةِ الرَّاضِيَةِ The one whose scales on the day of Qiyamah are going to be heavy, they are going to be living in bliss. So how you make our scales heavy? One is alhamdulillah, we do good a'mal, we do good actions, and we do various things. But the thing that is going to be the heaviest is going to be our akhlaq. So maybe we did a few mistakes, maybe our deed may be complete, maybe but it may not be perfect. There might be faults and blemishes. So if such a deed is placed on the scales of deed, it won't make much of a difference, because it is not a heavy deed in as far as the quality and the presentation of it was concerned. Maybe it's lacking some aspect of sincerity, and the action was not carried out properly, whatever it is. But then will come akhlaq, which a person had adopted, the akhlaq of Sayyidina Rasulullah sallallahu alaihi wasallam. And when that thing will be placed on the scales, then those scales are going to tip heavily in the favor of the person. That's why Nabi sallallahu alaihi wasallam says on the day of Qiyamah, the heaviest thing will be the scales. It will be the akhlaq of a person that will be placed in the scales. Another beautiful hadith, Sayyidina Rasulullah sallallahu alaihi wasallam says, subhanallah, by the virtue or by good character, a believer will attain the degree, the level, the position, and the status of who?

0: Subhanallah, of one who makes ibadat the whole night, stands up in salah the whole night, and who fasts during the day. Now the simple question is, how many of us can stay up the entire night making ibadat? Alhamdulillah, there are those people who, you know, perform the Isha Salah and then they make some tilawat or ibadat and then they go sleep. And then, mashallah, they get up for tahajjud salah. Some people only get up for tahajjud salah certain times of the year. For example, Ramadan. And other people don't even get up tahajjud time for salah. So what we are seeing, nothing wrong they are doing. Alhamdulillah, they get up for faras, for fajr, faras that has been executed. But imagine, you know, we hear the stories of pious people, how they used to stand up in tahajjud salah for nights upon nights, for long periods, and make tilawat of the Quran and cry to Allah subhanahu wa ta'ala. So if we want to get the reward of that person who did that, then Nabi Kareem sallallahu alayhi wa sallam says that will be attained by good character. And likewise, a person who fasts the whole day, again, when it comes to fasting, we know it is not everybody's capability. Some people manage only the fast of Ramadan. Subhanallah, that is a faraz that has been completed. Then others, they maybe keep, for example, the 9th and 10th of Muharram. Some people keep the 15th of Shaban. Some people keep the 9th of Dhul Hijjah, etc. Some people do a bit more than that. For example, they keep now the first 9 days of Dhul Hijjah. And others are more fortunate, they keep Mondays and Thursdays, and others are more fortunate, they keep the Ayyamul Bidh, that means the 12th, 13th, and the 14th of every Islamic month. So we find different people, you know, fasting. Now we look at them and we envy them that if I could also only do that and get the same reward. So we can't do that. And Nabi sallallahu alayhi wa sallam has given us another beautiful alternative, and that is what? We must have good akhlaq. So good akhlaq will earn us the reward of standing up at night in tahajjud and ibadat, and good akhlaq will earn for us the reward of adopting beautiful character. And this is something we must ask Allah subhanahu wa ta'ala repeatedly. There are hadith and there are du'as where Sayyidina Rasulullah sallallahu alayhi wa sallam has taught us. For example, look in the mirror. Right? We look in the mirror. We know the famous du'a. Allahumma anta kama hassanta khalqi فَأَحْسِنْ خُلُقِي وَكَمَا قَالْ. That, oh Allah, as you have given me beautiful features, likewise, give me beautiful character. So that is one place, and many people have got the habit of looking in the mirror all the time, you know. Mirror on the wall, all the time looking for. So ask Allah subhanahu wa ta'ala at that time, that give me a beautiful character. Imagine a person got a beautiful, pretty, handsome face, but their character is rotten. You know, it doesn't work. The person is just not right. It's very, very weird. And on the other hand, a person has got normal, average features, right? But he's got that akhlaq of Nabi sallallahu alayhi wa sallam because he made the dua in front of the mirror. So we will find that that person will stand out and he will shine out because he is now practicing on that akhlaq which was practiced by Sayyidina Rasulullah sallallahu alayhi wa sallam. We continue with another one of the ahadith on akhlaq. Sayyidina Rasulullah sallallahu alayhi wa sallam said, he asked a question, shall I inform you who are the best amongst you? Right? So on receiving the reply, the sahaba said, yes, definitely, please tell us. Nabi sallallahu alayhi wa sallam says, those of you who are the best amongst you are those ones who live longest and have the best character. Subhanallah. So the best are those who have longest lives and they have the best character. Now, longest lives here is conditional to having a long life with good akhlaq. In other words, a person got a long life but is messing around big time, got no akhlaq, he got no ibadat, he got no manners, he got no nothing, then he is not in a good position. This long life which Nabi sallallahu alayhi wa sallam says makes a person the best of person is a long life that is based on a'mal, akhlaq, sincerity, ibadat, obedience of Allah ta'ala with akhlaq. That is the beautiful character of Sayyidina Rasulullah sallallahu alayhi wa sallam. Subhanallah. So again, we find that this is something, and like we make dua for it also, you must remember that there are lots of occasions where we can learn good character. We repeatedly tell our brothers that take part in the tazkiyah programs that are carried out by your mashayikh, by your ulama, wherever it might be. So that particular program that you sit in, what we call a Khanqah program, subhanAllah, that is what the whole object of the Khanqah is, to bring about excellence in a person's character, ihsan. And when we sit in the company of the pious people, or we watch their lives, or even read up about them, our Hazrat Mara Qari Muhammad Taib Sahib Rahmatullah Alayhi, I know in one lecture he mentioned, he says, you know, if you are unable to meet the mashayikh, then get the authentic kitabs. And also if the books of the mashayikh are available, and read it with the intention of wanting to change your life. So there also, inshallah, if that comes in, a person will definitely improve on his akhlaq. So it will come, inshallah, with effort and with dua, sitting in the company of the pious people. Nabi sallallahu alayhi wasallam asked once a question, also a hadith on akhlaq. Shall I tell you of the one who is kept away from fire, hell, Jahannam, and from whom Jahannam is kept away? So in other words, both ways. He's kept away from fire, fire is kept away from him. Nabi sallallahu alayhi wasallam says, every such person who is gentle, kindly, approachable, and of an easy disposition. Subhanallah. How many mentions were? Gentle, kindly, approachable, and easy disposition. Four beautiful qualities. Each one of them are a beautiful, you know, topic on their own. And each one of them are actually the qualities of Sayyidina Rasulullah sallallahu alayhi wasallam. Not to be harsh, not to be, you know, hard and hard-hearted and uncompromising and unapproachable, and always have this rough way of talking that people are afraid to even come closer to you. Those are not traits of a person who wants to have good qualities. Those are bad qualities that are bad characters. Such people who have got beautiful qualities like gentleness and kindness and are approachable and are of easy disposition. Easy disposition is such a beautiful quality. Easygoing. You know, you have no airs, you have no arrogance about yourself. People are just easily attracted to you or to your way, and they just mix with you very easily. Easy disposition. They're not in awe, afraid of you, or, you know, scared of you that, hey, this person, yeah, I can't go near him. No. So then Nabi sallallahu alayhi wa sallam says, Allah Ta'ala keeps the fire away from him and him from the fire, both of them. Last one. We'll inshallah discuss further aspects of this akhlaq of Nabi sallallahu alayhi wa sallam in a future few more series, a few more talks, inshallah. Because if we can just talk about it and, you know, we make ourselves aware of it, inshallah, Allah Ta'ala will grant us the ability to bring these things and inculcate them in our lives, inshallah. Nabi sallallahu alayhi wa sallam said, ittaqullaha haythu ma kunta, fear Allah wherever you are. And if you do any evil deed, then follow it up with a good deed. وَاتَّبِعِ السَّيَّاتَ الْحَسَنَةَ, that follow a bad deed with good deed. This good deed then will wipe away the bad deed. So many times a person does something wrong, immediately he must make tawbah, he must make salah, he must give some sadaqah, must make talat tawbah, whatever it is, he'll wipe it away. Then Nabi sallallahu alayhi wa sallam further says, and deal with people with a good disposition. Now approach people with a good character. Approach them in a kind, in a gentle and respectable way. That is a beautiful hadith. And according to this particular hadith, also we know that Sayyidina Mu'adh ibn Jabal radiyallahu anhu, when he was dispatched by Sayyidina Rasulullah sallallahu alayhi wa sallam to be the governor of Yemen, Nabi sallallahu alayhi wa sallam gave him nasiha, and he says, the last thing that Nabi sallallahu alayhi wa sallam said to me when I had placed my foot on the stirrup of the horse, of the saddle of the horse, is going to sit, Nabi sallallahu alayhi wa sallam said that you must, O Mu'az, you must khaliqun nas bi husni akhlaqin, that, O kama qal, that, O Mu'az, you must approach people and deal with them with the most beautiful akhlaq and the most beautiful of character. So inshallah, we must make dua, Allah gives us this beautiful quality in our lives, the various beautiful aspects of the akhlaq of Nabi sallallahu alayhi wa sallam. Wa ma alayhi illa balagh. Assalamu alaikum wa rahmatullahi wa barakatuh.
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1: Assalamu alaikum wa rahmatullahi wa barakatuh. The day today, the 15th of Dhul-Hijjah, 1447, corresponding to the 2nd of June, 2026. In your local news, Parliament's Pala Pala Impeachment Committee has started its work with the election of the chairman as the first point of order. Rais Mzansi MP Makashule Ghana has been elected chairperson of the Impeachment Committee, securing 90 votes against ATM MP Dr. Wonderboy Mahlatsi, who received 12. Ghana's nomination was supported by the ANC, DAPA and Freedom Front Plus, while the EFF, MK Party, Action SA, National Coloured Congress, Build One South Africa, ATM and United Traditional Alliance opposed it. Radio Islam interviewed analyst Jean Stein about the extent does this outcome reflects the growing influence of GNU politics in Parliament, particularly on politically sensitive matters.
2: Well, the public is clearly not necessarily satisfied with political outcomes as it stands right now. If you look at the voting outcomes, and political parties have to work together to govern, and influences and dynamics within those groups and power struggles take place, and as questions of corruption and malfeasance and so forth come to the surface, where the groupthink manifests itself, will be observed in this process. And I hope the young man and the party that he comes from, that he respects and understands the importance of the constitutional process. And
1: Jean told us whether the ANC is repeating its approach from the Nkandla scandal by continuing to defend President Ramaphosa over the Pala Pala matter.
2: One thing that is certain, the more things change, the more they stay the same in terms of humanity and politics in and of itself. Yes, the political dispensation is in support of the party, and they are defending their president and obviously South Africa's president from a larger frame of mind. And I would hope that they understand that people are humble and consider a mistake, but making the same mistake twice is going to be a big mistake. So I hope they don't do that once again.
1: In other local news, police are investigating a series of deadly incidents in Mossel Bay and Kleinmond that are being described as possible xenophobic attacks. Two Mozambican nationals and an 18-year-old South African were killed, while dozens of shacks were destroyed in violence that displaced several residents. Authorities say they responded to unrest in the Asla Park informal settlement, where 55 shacks were set alight, and investigations into the death are ongoing. On the African continent, Romuald Wadani arrived in Lagos on Monday for talks with Bola Tinubu. The visit is Wadani's first foreign trip since taking office on the 24th of May and highlights the close relationship between Benin and Nigeria. Nigeria is regarded as Benin's key regional ally, particularly following last year's attempt coup against former President Patrice Talon.
3: The content of the talks between the two leaders was not made public. On Tuesday, AFP reported that Wadani had begun a visit to Niger, with whom Benin has had fraught ties since a coup there in 2023. Niger has kept its border with Benin closed, citing security fears. Benin has in turn used its leverage to block Niger's oil exports. Landlocked Niger uses Benin's ports to load its crude for markets abroad.
1: In your Umu News, U.S. President Donald Trump says Israel and Hezbollah have agreed to halt hostilities in a major de-escalation effort. However, the office of Israeli Prime Minister Benjamin Netanyahu warned that attacks on Beirut will continue if Hezbollah keeps targeting Israeli cities, while operations in southern Lebanon will proceed as planned. Meanwhile, Iran's chief negotiator Mohammad Bagher Khalibaf warned that Tehran would suspend negotiations with the United States if Israel's military campaign in Lebanon continues. And finally, Russia launched a large-scale overnight attack on Ukraine on Tuesday, using hundreds of drones and dozens of missiles, killing at least 18 people and injuring more than 100. The strikes targeted several cities, including Kyiv and Dnipro, marking the third major assault on Kyiv in less than a month. The attacks came amid escalating tensions in the war, with a peace talk stalled and other sides continuing to carry out long-range strikes.
4: Air raid warnings sounded over much of the country early Tuesday after Ukrainian President Volodymyr Zelensky reiterated warnings the previous day of a possible major assault. Russia said last week that it intended systematic strikes on targets in Kyiv over what it says was a drone attack on a dormitory in Russian-held Luhansk, which killed 21. Ukraine denied conducting that strike. Though the situation is now all too familiar for most Ukrainians, it isn't getting any easier.
1: In your finances, now the rand is trading at 16.21 to the dollar, 21.83 to the pound, and 18.88 to the euro. Gold is trading at $4,528.94 per fine ounce, and Brent crude oil is at $94.98 a barrel. In your Salah times, in Johannesburg, Asr sets in at 15.48 p.m. and in Durban at 15.27 p.m. I'm Nina Bambeni with your Radio Islam News at this hour.
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9: The life of a believer, a life of growth and abundance. Join Ustada Shakira Hunter on Hayat and Tayyaba from 2 p.m. to 3 p.m. Focusing on the continuous development of a believer and a constant focus to self-growth within our acts of worship and skills.
10: Munzalam Mubaraka. Blessed homes, blessed spaces. Sustainable societies depend upon strong families. The family plays a crucial role in society by serving as the basic unit that influences the development of positive values and behaviors in the younger generation. It acts as a fundamental social institution that contributes to social cohesion and the overall well-being of society. Join Mu'allima Shakira Hunter every Tuesday and Thursday afternoon as she explores topics that develop our homes into functioning and calm spaces for the entire family.

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A warm welcome to each and every one of you to حياة طيبة with myself مؤلمة شاكرة حمدة here at Radio Islam International. الحمد لله ثم الحمد لله. It is Tuesday afternoon, the 2nd of June. Subhanallah, we are grateful to Allah subhanahu wa ta'ala for allowing us to experience 6 months almost of this year, and we ask Allah to accept the work, the effort, and everything that we have put in. Alhamdulillah, our Hujjaj are returning, and I'm sure everybody's excited in order for our, you know, for to meet our Hujjaj, subhanAllah, as they come home, and the Hujjaj themselves, subhanAllah, so excited to return to their homes. Obviously, at the same time, their hearts are longing to stay and to be attached to Madinatul Munawwara and Makkah al-Mukarramah. May Allah subhanahu wa ta'ala may Allah subhanahu wa ta'ala truly accept the hajj of each person, the sacrifice of each person, the financial sacrifice, the sacrifice of time, the sacrifice of their bodies, subhanAllah, their minds, their du'as, their comfort, subhanAllah. May Allah truly and completely accept it. Now, alhamdulillah, thumma alhamdulillah, today we are going to be looking at a few different topics. I think the first topic that we are looking at is that of overthinking, subhanAllah. Overthinking versus tawakkul. Now, many a time, subhanAllah, we have life is full of ups and downs. There are days when sometimes things are feeling really lovely, you are enjoying it, enjoying the moment. Another day, the smallest thing will trick you, it will just tilt you over the edge. Then there are days where you are consistent, you show up, you do whatever you've got to do. There's days that, subhanAllah, the day is gone and you don't even know what happened, right? And so many of us, we say this word, we say, life happened. What do we say? Life happened. And so you are trying to do so much in your life, and you're trying to make sure that you are accomplishing so much, and you are, you know, subhanAllah, doing or ticking all your boxes, doing the little things that you are supposed to be doing, subhanAllah. But the reality is, as believers, subhanAllah, we are constantly overthinking, and then at the same time reminding ourselves that we've got to have tawakkul, right? Now, we've constantly been speaking about developing the idea of tawakkul in a home, right? Developing the tools of tawakkul in a home. And subhanAllah, understanding that you are governed by the idea that Allah subhanahu wa ta'ala, I wouldn't say the idea, the reality that Allah subhanahu wa ta'ala is the only one who is in charge and in control, subhanAllah, right? And so this combats the overthinking processes that happen in a home, right? You find that every home has overthinking systems when it comes to our children, when it comes to our career advice, when it comes to subhanAllah, every moment of our life, we sometimes overthink things. And so, subhanAllah, we have to ground our overthinking with being, you know, with the tawakkul that combats it. And so we find that Allah says to us, وَمَن يَتَوَكَّلْ عَلَى اللَّهِ فَهُوَ حَسْبُ. Whoever relies upon Allah, Allah is sufficient for him. So challenging the overthinking model is what we are looking at, subhanAllah. It is normal to overthink, to worry about the future, but how do we do this, inshallah? We're going to take a listen to the 99 names of Allah subhanahu wa ta'ala. When we get back, inshallah, we're going to develop this idea of tawakkul versus overthinking in detail, inshallah. We'll be back shortly.

0: Bismillahirrahmanirrahim. So alhamdulillah, summa alhamdulillah. As we delve into this beautiful topic and, you know, the tug of war of tawakkul and overthinking. Now, it's part of life, subhanAllah, where we, you know, you might be doing something simple as you are studying, or you are you're planning to host people in your home, subhanAllah. Or you might be doing something bigger, like, you know, you're doing your hifz, you're doing your degree, you're doing a PhD, you're doing an alima course, you're doing an alim course, something big, right? And overthinking shadows everything, subhanAllah, right? And you think to yourself, I've got to study this, I've got so many pages, I've got to finish this, I have this to do. And so, you know, the question is, especially when you are young, you think so much, or you overthink so much, that it can even consume what you've got to accomplish and do. Especially when you start thinking about the future, career, purpose, you think about what responsibilities you have, what's going to happen, the expectations, subhanAllah, right? But we've got to understand that the one certainty of life is that it is uncertain, right? And so when we start to hone and we start to realize that in every moment, وَمَن يَتَوَكَّلْ عَلَى اللَّهِ, that understanding that the reliance is what we develop, right? And it keeps you going, it keeps you grounded, and reminds us, subhanAllah, that as much as we might be wanting to prepare, as much as we might be wanting to overthink, as much as we might be thinking that things are so uncertain, that the future is uncertain, it doesn't matter how much we are spiraling, we've got to get to the certainty that Allah subhanahu wa ta'ala already knows the outcome. And that, this, you know, this concept of tawakkul is not something that is foreign to us. It's something that we know, but we struggle with it in practice, right? And we tend to worry about things today, and then if you fast forward to the future, that worry is overshadowed by something else. Tomorrow's worries will seem so massive comparatively to today's worries. If you rewind 10 years ago, subhanAllah, the worries of 10 years ago were so minute, they were so tiny, subhanAllah, comparatively to your worries today. And so it's not that what you went through in that moment was small, but it was that you got through it, right? Alhamdulillah. And so it reminds us of the temporary nature of worry and the temporary nature of the plans that we are making that seem so big today. And so what we've got to bring ourselves to, the understanding that we've got to come to, subhanAllah, is that what does the overthinking achieve? Does the overthinking, does it actually allow you to reach your goal? No. Does the overthinking bring anxiety, stress? Does it make your stomach pain, subhanAllah, right? The worry that you have. And so you combat that by constantly reminding yourself that today's this moment is just temporary. This moment will be a forgotten memory tomorrow, subhanAllah, right? And then when you start to look at the fragility of life and you think of, subhanAllah, just the seasons and the change in the seasons, and you look at, you know, we've been having all these discussions about aging, because we in our minds, we are still so young. We are still at that point of, oh, we are in our 20s, or we might be in our 30s, and we think we are so young. But the reality on the page, you know, when you put the number down, we are aging, and we are aging quite quickly, subhanAllah, right? And so when we start to go, you know, rewind and think to ourselves that, oh my word, how quickly did this last 10 years go? How quickly did the last 15 years go, 20 years go, subhanAllah, right? So life in and of itself has been so fragile that we've got to start looking at worries and saying to worries that I will put you under the care of Allah subhanahu wa ta'ala. My overthinking, I've got to wrap you up in a little bundle and say, no, no, no. I will not let you overshadow. I will not let you cripple me. I will not let you make me worry about what's going to happen to my children, what's going to happen to my their studies, who are they going to get married to, what's going to happen to them, subhanAllah, right? It is, we've got to understand that we've got to pause, we've got to stop sometimes completely, we've got to reflect, and we've got to understand, subhanAllah, that so many people who had dreams of a future did not get to see their futures. And if they didn't get to see those futures, then why is it, subhanAllah, that you and I are sitting today and we are so determined that we will live our, you know, that this particular point in our life, subhanAllah, we are going to worry about futures that we have no certainty over, subhanAllah, right? And so when you and I make a decision and we say, Ya Allah, I want to bring tawakkul in my life. the first thing that you've got to do, subhanAllah, is not give up on your dreams. And it's not about, you know, saying, okay, now I'm not going to think, I'm not going to prepare for my dreams. No, it's now saying that, Ya Allah, every single goal that I have, dream that I have, every single one of them, subhanAllah, I have to ensure that I am not planning to rely on myself. I'm not planning to draw from myself. I'm not planning for a future dependent on my own ability. But rather, subhanAllah, I'm planning for the future and asking Allah subhanahu wa ta'ala to get me through and take me there, subhanAllah, right? So when you understand the temporary nature of life, it immediately combats the overthinking. It immediately combats the worry of, you know, if, should, could, will it happen? I don't know. If it happens, what will we do? SubhanAllah. And so we stress over these plans. We stress over these perfect imaginary timelines that we have, right? It's pressure we put on ourselves. And then you have to stop and say to yourself, but this is temporary, right? This is temporary. I'll be married, but how long will I be married for? I'll have children, but how long will I have children for? I will be living in this world and own a home, but for how long will I own that home? All of it is temporary, subhanAllah. And the permanence that you combat with is the certainty of a long, everlasting akhirah, subhanAllah, right? Now, when we actually are thinking, okay, right, the akhirah is there, therefore, I'm not going to forget, you know, I'm not going to drown in this world, but we do still have work, right? And we still start to overthink. And somebody can't say to you, don't overthink, don't worry, just have tawakkul. The reality is, subhanAllah, we have to get practical. And when overthinking steps in, you turn that to dua. When those fears come in, subhanAllah, you have to calm your heart by speaking to Allah, subhanAllah. And there's nothing that can calm your heart like when you actually just describe Allah in praises, subhanAllah, right? And sometimes, subhanAllah, when the overthinking gets so much that it actually, you know, it wants to wipe away your ability for dua, you just sit and you feel like, I can't even talk about this. I don't even know what to say, subhanAllah. And things feel so big inside of us. Then what do? We do the next step. And that is, we start to write things down. When you write them down, they become clearer, they become smaller. And then it looks like, okay, this is manageable. This is something I can manage, subhanAllah. And then the most, you know, important part of taking from tawakkul and stopping the overthinking is to break it down into productive action with the constant reminder that you are drawing from Allah subhanahu wa ta'ala. When you are too quiet, overthinking thrives. So we've got to say, what is it that will actually break down this worry and overthinking and the stress in my head? And the thing that will do that is action, right? So practically making dua for something is an action. Actually breaking it down and saying, I need to do A, B, or C in order to achieve that, action, subhanAllah, right? So don't be, instead of being crippled by the emails that you've got to send, or the being crippled by the message you've got to respond, but being crippled by, oh, by my door is so bad, I don't know what to do, when am I going to finish it, how am I going to get it? Just start with one page and say, okay, action. What action am I doing today? Doing one page, and that one page will be the start, subhanAllah. So constantly making that focus of, you know what, instead of the lamenting and the talking, I am now going to reduce the negative noise that is in my mind. I'm going to remove the idea that there's this perfect plan. And I'm going to start thinking about the bigger picture, subhanAllah. And when you and I realize that when life feels like it's overwhelming, like it's beyond my control, I can't do anything, then you keep saying to your heart that everything is under the perfect plan of Allah subhanahu wa ta'ala. Everything is under the complete and total plan of Allah subhanahu wa ta'ala. Now, beloved listeners, combating overthinking is the most important thing that you and I can do so that we can develop tawakkul. If we do not still that noise, we will not be able to actually draw from Allah subhanahu wa ta'ala. Barakallahu li wa lakum. May Allah bless you all abundantly. And inshallah, we'll take a short ad break. When we get back, we're going towards exam stress, subhanAllah. And the way it is depleting sometimes. And, you know, it actually connects with our first segment and shows us, subhanAllah, that we do get to moments in our lives where we can be overwhelmed. But inshallah, we draw from Allah subhanahu wa ta'ala. We take a short ad break. You are listening to Hayatun Tayyiba with myself, Maniwa Shakira Hanta. Inshallah, we'll be back after the break.
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0: The Life of a Believer, a Life of Growth and Abundance. Join Ustada Shakira Hunter on Hayat and Tayyiba from 2 p.m. to 3 p.m., focusing on the continuous development of a believer and a constant focus to self-growth within our acts of worship and skills.
1: Assalamu alaikum wa rahmatullahi ta'ala wa barakatuh. Beloved listeners of Radio Islam International, ahlan wa sahlan wa marhaban bikum jami'a. A warm welcome back to Hayatun Tayyiba on this beautiful Tuesday afternoon. Alhamdulillah, thumma alhamdulillah. Before the break, we were looking at overthinking versus tawakkul, placing our trust in Allah subhanahu wa ta'ala. We move on now and we are looking at a lovely topic, and I think one that is quite pertinent to the time that we are in right now, and that is our exam season. The impact of academic pressure during exam period, and we find that many children face increased pressure to perform well academically. While parents have the best intentions, excessive expectations can sometimes lead to stress, anxiety, as well as emotional strain. Now today we are exploring the impact that academic pressure from parents can have on children during the exam time, and discuss how families can create a healthier, more supportive approach to academic success. Joining us this afternoon is Brett van der Scaife, who began his journey in mental health over 15 years ago, volunteering in Lavender Hill, Cape Town, completing his master's degree in clinical psychology at Rhodes University in 2017, and has worked in the mental health field ever since. Good afternoon, Brett, and thank you so much for joining us here at Radio Islam International.
2: Good afternoon. Thank you so much for having me on this afternoon.
1: Now, Brett, since 2023, you've opened up a

0: I think, to be quite frank, to not have red tape and being able to pursue those goals without many restrictions. And I think that was really a eye-opener for me.
1: Now, when we discuss growth, healing, and well-being, we find that excessive academic pressure obviously is doing the complete opposite. So how does this impact our, children's mental and emotional well-being during the exam period, especially when you look at the intertwined relationship of disappointment versus I love my parents and I really want to do the best for them?
0: I think it's such an incredible topic, this. So when we think about it, pressure, I think it does a lot of things over a period of time. It can increase children's anxiety, their stress levels. It changes how they view performance. They start to worry quite a bit. It can also lead to feelings of fear, in feeling inadequate, and maybe feeling their disappointment. I think also largely we see children become fearful of failing, instead of seeing it as an opportunity for growth, and they become quite self-critical in terms of this. And also it puts them at the risk of things like depression, things like and things like burnout in the long run.
1: So how does as a parent you want the best for your child. You obviously want to encourage them so that they are doing well, and many times it comes across as parents saying, you know what, I really, really want my child to reach their potential, and I'm saying this in inverted commas, right? Because as a parent, you don't sometimes see that the child is feeling overwhelmed or stressed because they want to meet those parental expectations. So for us parents, what are some signs that we can see, first of all, that a child is feeling overwhelmed? And secondly, sometimes when a child feels like they're going to let their parents down, so they hide it as well.
0: I think children are so good, as you said, the hiding. So I think children are really good at hiding, but I think we need to be more observant as parents or as siblings, or so look for things of like increased anxiety levels. So are they seeming a bit agitated? Is there, or are there shifts in their mood? Do you see them being irritable? Do they seem sad? Are they maybe a little bit withdrawn? So does their behavior change? Do you find that they're not sleeping as well, or perhaps their eating patterns have changed? Things like headaches, stomach aches, physical complaints. So for example, when a child is complaining, they've started developing neck or back pain, or things like perfectionistic behaviors, or is there excessive fear or worry about making mistakes? And also, coincidentally, are children avoiding studying? Are they avoiding discussing their schoolwork or exams? And that's obviously the irony of putting too much pressure on exam marks, for example.
1: Now, when you look at this topic of the pressure to achieve high marks, first of all, we know there's definitely a negative impact, right? But what is the impact on motivation as opposed to confidence or self-esteem?
0: So I think this is something we see over a very long period of time, is that children begin to change their identity in terms of how they view themselves and their worth. So they start to base their worth solely on academic performance. And when they don't perform as well, there's a sense of feeling unworthy or not good enough. So it can also impact negatively on self-confidence, especially when the children aren't meeting these needs. And then things like motivation. So motivation may shift away from the experience of learning or personal growth, and motivation can shift more towards avoiding criticism or disappointment. Another thing is also children can become fearful of taking on challenges because they fear the failure itself, as opposed to knowing that a challenge, the result, I wouldn't say the result doesn't matter, but that the experiences, it's also important. And then self-esteem can also suffer, if the child consistently compares themselves to others, and again, then this feeling of not feeling good enough can come up.
1: Now, obviously, at the crux of this is that parents want to encourage academic success. They also want to maintain a healthy and supportive home environment as well as relationship with their children. And so that those two sometimes are at odds with each other. So what advice do you have for parents for encouraging their academic success, motivating, helping their children, but at the same time maintaining

0: that healthy and supportive environment?
1: I think it's about balance, you know, wanting the outcome, but also about the input. And I think input isn't just about what the child does. It's, and so I think, you know, this is such a relevant question. What can the parent do also? So focusing on things like, you know, the effort or the progress and learning, the learning process, rather than just the outcome of the marks, for example. So when a parent is able to see that the child is putting in the effort, I think that's also quite important. And then also setting realistic expectation that matches the child's ability and circumstances. It's about recognizing different kids have different abilities, or, you know, in terms of marks. And then also providing reassurance, providing support, encouragement can be helpful. Maintaining healthy routines. So, for example, making sure that children are taking breaks, that they are eating, and that they are often getting, not often, that they are getting sufficient sleep. And in a calm studying environment, you know, children study well when there aren't distractions, there's not too much noise, and also don't over-monitor or excessively monitor. And then also something just, you know, overall is to remind children that a mistake or a setback, it's also a normal part of learning.
0: As well as life, right? And I think that's what it teaches, the largest skill. Yes. Thank you so much for that answer. Very, very well-rounded, very good answer. Thank you so much. So let's move on to our final question for this afternoon, and that is practical strategies. You know, this is one of my favorite parts of our interviews, is that we want to always move from theory, and we've got to make sure that our listeners are taking something where they can be taken to their homes. And most importantly, we find that parents are sometimes not equipped to help their children manage exams and stress, simply because the world that we grew up in was you've got to achieve or you've got to hiding, right? And so now it's a whole different world of, assisting our children, helping them manage the exam stress, not allowing them to get to burnout. And then also at the same time, you know, being able to regulate your own expectations as a parent, because it's very intertwined with their journey as your children. So what practical strategies do you have for our parents?
1: Yeah, so, you know, pragmatic ideas can be very helpful. And as you said, also noticing or recognizing that not all parents are equipped the same. And so reaching out can be incredibly helpful. So certain things like putting a balanced study timetable with regular breaks in place can be helpful. I also think encouraging things like physical activity and relaxation while studying is also important. Again, not overstudying, so allowing one to also switch off. And again, making sure that kids are getting sufficient sleep. I say kids, obviously people at university, the same thing. Sufficient sleep also, you know, the night before exam, so that you're retaining the information that you're taking in. And also if children, or again, if anybody writing exams is listing concerns, that we listen to them, and we, instead of offering criticism or solutions, is that people do feel heard. I think also being mindful not to compare to siblings or friends or classmates, and also not, you know, threatening kids, for example, for certain outcomes. And again, using positive language, using supportive language, and also breaking your study tasks. So if you know you have to focus on a certain subject, breaking it down into different chapters, or breaking different chapters into different sections. And again, just I think ultimately for me, such an important one is making sure that the household at the time of exams, and I think any day, in fact, is that it's conducive to studying, so that it's as calm and it encourages a positive outcome.
0: I think this is so practical, and actually the reality of the situation is that all of the external the external environment plays such a big role. Brett, thank you so much for your time this afternoon, and as always, you know, we really benefited a lot, and we wish you well. I hope you have a good afternoon ahead.
1: Well, thank you so much, and all the best to those writing exams.
0: Thank you so much. Bye-bye.
1: Bye.
0: listeners, alhamdulillah, summa alhamdulillah, that was Brett van der Scaife, who is a clinical psychologist, and he has his own part-time private practice, the Lotus Venture, and he has been creating spaces to pursue meaningful projects focused on growth, healing, and well-being. We have been looking at the impact of academic pressure. Now, you know, looking at this topic, subhanAllah, there's so many layers to it, and we as parents, we've got to make sure that we understand the children of today. We might not be at the same, they might not be at the same place we might have been 20, 30, 40 years ago, subhanAllah. And many a times as parents, we can break our children when we don't realize that we are not parenting for the same era, the same time. And so we've got to have a lot of hikmah, wisdom, a lot of rahmah, mercy, subhanAllah, when it comes to our young ones. And also this, the idea of, you know, the lack of permanence of an exam period. Many a times we get so caught up in the exam period thinking that it's going to last forever, or that particular grade or that particular study time. It's subhanAllah, if there's one thing that life has, it's a total and complete lack of permanence. And we've got to understand that when we are parenting to be parents for our children, of our children, not only when they're in grade 1, 2, 3, 4, 5, but when they're going to be adults one day, subhanAllah. And so we shouldn't be breaking them in a moment that is just temporary. May Allah subhanahu wa ta'ala bless you all abundantly. May Allah subhanahu wa ta'ala make it easy for all our students, all our young ones that are writing, adults that are writing. May Allah bring ease and afia bi'idhnillahi ta'ala. A huge jazakallah khair to Sister Najma Bibi Noor Muhammad, our producer this afternoon, as well as to the engineering team, and Brother Ziyad, and inshallah to you, the listener. May Allah subhanahu wa ta'ala bless you, love you, and may Allah subhanahu wa ta'ala allow you to find total joy in your ibadah. From myself, Marwa Shakira Hunter, Jazakallah khair for joining us. Assalamu alaikum wa rahmatullahi ta'ala wa barakatuh.
2: 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As per the new constitution adopted by Radio Islam 2 years ago, members of the community need to reapply for membership. 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In terms of the constitution, a membership form must be completed and the membership fees must be paid yearly. Radio Islam International, the world is our community.
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5: Imam Shafi'i rahmatullah alayhi said, all fields of study besides the study of the Quran are a distraction, except for the study of hadith and the fiqh of deen. Fiqh is indispensable to the life of a believer, as it helps us understand how the laws mentioned in the Quran and hadith are to be carried out. For all Shafi'i-related queries, contact the Shafi'i desk of the Jam'iyatul Ulama South Africa on 011-373-8000 or email us at ifta@jamiatsa.com.

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1: Assalamu alaikum wa rahmatullahi wa barakatuh. Making headlines. Qadwa cell phone meter struck off roll. Yom Thursday, the 15th of Dhul Hijjah, 1447, corresponding to Tuesday, the 2nd of June, 2026. What's your news on Radio Islam? I am Muhammad Baum. Starting with local news, Gauteng Hawks head Major General Ibrahim Kadwa's bid to have his cell phone returned has been struck off the roll, off the court roll. The matter was heard at the Gauteng High Court in Johannesburg today. The said device was seized in May when Kadwa was arrested alongside Deputy Crime Intelligence head Feroz Khan and businessman Tariq Downs. Kadwa's legal team, HS Patel Incorporated, has indicated they will continue with litigation seeking the same relief from the Madlanga Commission. Last week, Khan's application to also have his devices returned was removed from the court roll after it emerged that they were no longer in the possession of the police as they had been handed over to the Madlanga Commission. Bafana finally departed for Mexico despite the visa delays causing disruption to Bafana's travel plans. The focus remains on the opportunity that lies ahead at the FIFA World Cup. Bafana legend Siyabonga Nomvete knows that the team has the ability to surprise on the global stage.
2: Yes, I'm excited, you know, especially for the boys because they fight very well, you know, to make sure they are qualifying for the World Cup. And now this is it because we are fully behind and support the boys to say, boys, go and make fun in there, you know, and win the games, you know. You're going to be playing on the 11th and we want to see you qualifying for the second round.
1: On the African continent, Benin's President Romuald Ouedraogo landed in Lagos for talks with President Bola Tinubu, the trip is Ouedraogo's first abroad since taking office on the 24th of May.
3: Nigeria is seen as Benin's most important ally in the region. During a coup attempt against President Patrice Talon last December, President Tinubu ordered Air Force jets to bomb positions held by rebel soldiers. The coup attempt came as Benin prepared for a presidential election in April. The content of the talks between the two leaders was not made public. On Tuesday, AFP reported that Wadani had begun a visit to Niger, with whom Benin has had fraught ties since a coup there in 2023.
1: In world news, the United States Department of Defense has barred journalists from its press office, the latest move by the Pentagon to restrict media access since President Donald Trump's return to the White House. Acting Pentagon Press Secretary Joel Valdez says the administration has redesignated the office as a sensitive compartmented information facility due to its use by speechwriters with access to classified government information. The Washington Post first reported the change. The move follows a slew of steps by the Trump administration to curtail the ability of U.S. media outlets to report on the military and other areas of the government. In March, the Defense Department says it would no longer allow media outlets to maintain offices in the Pentagon after a judge sided with the New York Times in a lawsuit challenging the imposition of new rules for obtaining press credentials. The Pentagon also announced that journalists would require an official escort while inside the complex, a policy that the New York Times is seeking to overturn in a separate lawsuit filed in May. In Oman News, the Supreme Judge and Presidential Advisor for Religious Affairs and Islamic Relations, Mahmoud Al-Habbash, says an Israeli bill aimed at legalizing restrictions on Adhan amounts to a declaration of religious war against Islamic holy sites and rituals and a direct attack on freedom of worship. His remarks came in a statement responding to the approval on Sunday of a draft bill by Israel's Ministerial Committee for Legislation. The bill was submitted by the far-right Otzma Yehudi Party, led by National Security Minister Itamar Ben-Gavir. Under the proposed legislation, no sound system may be installed or operated in a masjid without a license. Approval of a license would be based on the level of so-called noise in the masjid's proximity to residential areas. According to a statement issued by Otzma Yehudit, Israeli police officers would be authorized to order the immediate suspension of the call to prayer violated. Continued violations could result in the confiscation of loudspeakers and the imposition of financial penalties. Coming to the financials, Rand is trading at 16.20 to the dollar, 21.82 to the pound, 18.87 to the euro. Oil is trading at $94.98 a barrel, gold $4,531.22 a fine ounce. In our Salat times for today in the Joburg region, Asr Shafi is setting at 3:04 p.m., Asr Hanafi 3:48 p.m., Maghrib 5:27 p.m. In the Durban region, Asr Shafi is setting at 2:45 p.m., Asr Hanafi 3:27 p.m., Maghrib is at 5:07 p.m., inshallah. Recapping the top story this hour, Gauteng Hawks head Major General Ibrahim Kadwa's bid to have his cell phone returned has been struck off the court roll. From the news desk, Radio Islam, Assalamu alaikum wa rahmatullahi wa barakatuh.
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1: Rabbi shahli sadri wa yassir li amri wa akhlul uqtatan min lisani yafqahu qawli. 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Ahlan wa sahlan and welcome. This is the Daily Reset and I'm your host Sumaya Jamal, keeping you company from now till 4 p.m. inshallah. Terrific Tuesday, and it is the 2nd of June 2026 and the 15th of Dhul Hijjah 1447. Already halfway through the last month of the Islamic year, just a few more days and we begin the year 1448. Subhanallah, already may Allah Ta'ala place barakah in our time, because it is just flying. And I think it's a reminder that we should do the best that we possibly can given the limited amount of time that we have. Lots for you to look forward to on today's program. We kickstart off with those quirky days of the year, your daily dose of nasiha, and then with a small business spotlight today, we are talking about the business mindset and something that is very, very important for you to have, with regards to running a business and everything that you need to know in terms of getting yourself dedicated to run that business. Because I know that running small businesses, sometimes being the only person in the business or maybe just having skeleton staff initially, can be very daunting and exhausting. So I thought we could chat a little bit more about that. And then of course on a Tuesday we bring you Tech Tuesday and Travel Tuesday, so we're going to be covering a lot on those as well, giving you some travel tips with regards to, and also talking about the psychology of travel, which I particularly find interesting. Because I have an interest in psychology, I thought we could talk a little bit about this. So that is what's coming up your way on the Daily Reset today. Let us kick it all off right up at the top and see what days of the year is commemorated today. I think, this is one of my favorite segments of the program, simply because we learn so much about the different days that are celebrated or commemorated, and it just gives us an extra opportunity to be more grateful to certain people or certain things that are happening around us. And the first one is I Love My Dentist Day. It is a lighthearted day dedicated to appreciating dentists and oral health professionals who help keep our teeth and gums healthy. It serves as a reminder not to neglect regular dental checkups. Tooth enamel is the hardest substance in the human body, even harder than bone. The average person spends about 38 days brushing their teeth over their lifetime. People have been using toothbrushes for over 500 years, and early toothbrushes were made from animal hair attached to bamboo or bone handles. Your mouth contains more bacteria than there are people on earth. And smiling can boost your mood even if you're forcing it a little. You know, many of us only think about the dentist when something hurts, but it's a reminder today that prevention is often easier, cheaper, and less painful than treatment. So if you are a dentist, or if you have, your dentist, get out and tell them that it is I Love My Dentist Day today. Not one that I would love to commemorate, because I have to tell you, I struggle to go to the dentist. It is one of the difficult things I have to do. But nevertheless, another one is Civil Aviation Day. And this is particularly in Azerbaijan, as they celebrate the country's aviation industry, pilots, cabin crew, air traffic controllers, engineers, and everyone who helps air travel running safely. If you're looking at civil aviation as a whole, more than 100,000 commercial flights take off and land around the world every day. The world's busiest airport by passenger numbers is the Hartsfield-Jackson Atlanta International Airport. Air traffic controllers can manage dozens of aircraft simultaneously whilst maintaining safe distances between them. Modern aircraft can fly at around 900 kilometers an hour, meaning a journey from Johannesburg to Cape Town takes less than 2 hours in air. And flying remains one of the safest forms of transport. You know, behind every flight is an incredible team of professionals that most passengers never see, from the engineers and maintenance crews to dispatchers and air traffic controllers. They all make up, the flights that we just get on, hop on, and reach off, at our destination. So it's a day for us to appreciate and really be grateful for this industry. A delicious day is rotisserie chicken day or roast chicken day, and a favorite for busy families because it is something that is ready to eat and delicious. So the word rotisserie comes from a French word meaning to roast on a spit. Rotisserie cooking dates back hundreds of years, long before even modern ovens. One cooked chicken can become multiple meals, be it you can put it in sandwiches or wraps, pasta dishes, pies, soups, and even salads. The leftover bones can be used to make homemade stock, which is so nutritious and healthy. And the last one, I think, has got to be my favorite, leave the office early day today. Encouraging people to finish on time, avoid unnecessary overtime, and make space for family, hobbies, exercise, and rest. Studies consistently show that working longer hours doesn't mean getting more done. Taking regular breaks can improve concentration and creativity. And many people do their most productive work during only a few hours of their workday. Rest is not the opposite of productivity, it's often what makes productivity possible. Some countries have experimented with shorter work weeks and found improvements in employee well-being and job satisfaction. So it's not about being lazy. It's rather about recognizing that a healthy work-life balance can help us perform better at work and enjoy life more outside of it. So I'm going to ask you, if you could leave early today, how would you spend your extra time that you have? Would you take a nap, maybe spend it with family, exercise, shopping, or maybe just do nothing? I'd love to hear from you to know what would you actually get up to if you could leave work early. I think it's also a reminder, hey, to employers that employees need some time off. So, you know, I remember when I used to be working full time and my employer would be, okay, you know what, it's a Friday, everybody after, you know, your lunch break or before your lunch break, you all can go off. And that would be the best thing ever. Or even if they just gave us like half an hour early, that would be the best thing ever. And I think we all would get so excited to leave work early and, you know, get to go home, rest up, or, you know, start preparing for the weekend or whatever it is that you need to do. It is always something that is super, super welcome. Well, let's go into our daily dose of nasiha, which is a continuation from yesterday. And it is by Sheikh Umar Sulaiman, titled The Secret to Surviving Disappointment.
2: The highest reward, the Prophet sallallahu alaihi wasallam mentioned to us in the authentic hadith, that Allah subhanahu wa ta'ala will tell them, keep asking, ask for more, it's not over yet. You haven't got it all yet. And they would say, alam tubayyid wujuhana? They look around at themselves, they say, but our faces have been made bright. Alam tudkhilna al-jannah? You entered us into Jannah. Wa tunajjina min an-nar? And you saved us from hellfire. Ya Allah, what's left? We thought it was over. فَيَكْشِفُ الْحِجَابِ سُبْحَانَهُ وَتَعَالَى. Allah Azza wa Jal removes the veil. And then they see the face of Allah subhanahu wa ta'ala, and they would not have been given anything more blessed and more beautiful than that. So subhanAllah, just as the hope of the people of hellfire is being turned into greater hopelessness, just as the punishment is being renewed perpetually, the reward of the people of Jannah is being refreshed and renewed perpetually to where they're reaching a greater level, a greater level, a greater level, a greater level. May Allah subhanahu wa ta'ala make us amongst those people. Allahumma ameen. And just as the people of hellfire would wish for death, and one of the most heartbreaking things to witness in this world is a young boy who didn't get a chance to live life wishing for death because their parents have been killed, their siblings have been killed, they don't see a future for themselves in this dunya, and they wish for death. The people of hellfire would wish for death. They would wish for it to end. Even on the day of judgment, ya laytani kuntu turaba, they would wish to end at that point because they know what follows is only going to be worse. But look at the state of the people of Jannah. When Allah subhanahu wa ta'ala blesses them with something else and something else and something else, imagine when they look around at each other and it's like, I just realized something. أَفَمَا نَحْنُ بِمَيِّتِينَ إِلَّا مَوْتَتَنَا الْأُولَى وَمَا نَحْنُ بِمُعَذِّبِينَ. Is that really it? Are we really not going to die? A realization again and again and again. Wait a minute, this is forever. Wait a minute, Allah subhanahu wa ta'ala still has more to give us. Wait a minute, we're just getting started in Jannah. And imagine friends talking to each other. May Allah subhanahu wa ta'ala allow us to be part of that conversation. And saying, you realize we're not dying. There's no pitfall after prosperity here. There's no disappointment after deliverance. It's just on the up, except for the first time that we die. And we will never be punished again. إِنَّ هَذَا لَهُوَ الْفَوْزُ الْعَظِيمُ. That is great success. لِمِثْلِ هَذَا فَلْيَعْمَلِ الْعَمِيمُ. For that, let those who are working work. For that moment. And here I want to bring us to our state in this dunya. We know that in this dunya, we have hardship, we have ease. And we know that the Prophet sallallahu alaihi wasallam told us that Allah subhanahu wa ta'ala will test us like the lines, vertical lines grabbing a horizontal line, pinching us at arab, at different points in our lives, to remind us of Allah subhanahu wa ta'ala. وَلَنُذِيقَنَّهُمْ مِنَ الْعَذَابِ الْأَدْنَى دُونَ الْعَذَابِ الْأَكْبَرِ لَعَلَّهُمْ يَرْجِعُونَ. And sometimes you will taste a smaller punishment before the greater punishment, so that Allah can bring you back. It's an opportunity to bring you back to Allah subhanahu wa ta'ala. You will be pinched in this dunya at different points to remind you that this is darul bala, that this is a place of test and trial. But here is the thing that we often forget, that these tests and trials are not neatly spread out in our lifetime. It's not like you have a period of ease and then you have a period of hardship. You have a good thing that happens to you and then you have a bad thing that happens to you and then a good thing that happens to you and a bad thing that happens to you. In fact, one of the most powerful reflections on the ayah, Inna ma'al usri yusra, that verily with hardship comes ease, is that Allah subhanahu wa ta'ala described hardship as a state. That state of being could last for 2 years, it could last for 20 years, it could last for 2 minutes. But that state of ease is perpetual once you enter into true yusr, which exists only outside of this world in paradise. So it's not like the hardship that Allah is talking about is the one thing that just happened to you. But there's states of being that sometimes you have hardship, and then that hardship is followed by another hardship. And just as you think you're about to get ease, another hardship comes, and then another one comes, and then there is a long period of ease, relative ease, because even in your state of ni'mah, in your state of blessing, there are things that will remind you life is not perfect. It's not meant to be perfect here. But relative periods of ease and blessing.
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1: Assalamu alaikum and welcome back to the Daily Reset. And it is time for us to focus on our small business spotlight. And we're talking today about something that doesn't appear on a balance sheet, that isn't taught in a business course. And, you know, this is something that determines whether a business succeeds or fails, which is the mindset of the business owner. And, you know, when people think of business success, they often think about the marketing, the social media, the sales, the finances, or even having a great product. And yes, those things matter. They are are important. But as someone who, you know, I've run a few businesses myself, and I've learned that the biggest battle often doesn't happen in the marketplace. They happen in our minds. You know, the fear before launching something new, the disappointment when sales are low, and that self-doubt after a failed event, the anxiety when expenses pile up, and the comparison when someone else is doing better. So today we're unpacking those mindset shifts that every entrepreneur needs, while also looking at what Islam teaches us about effort, trust in Allah, resilience, and risk. And the first thing is that business is a journey of uncertainty. You know, most people start a business wanting certainty. They want that guaranteed income, guaranteed customers, guaranteed success. But business does not work like that. The entrepreneur learns to move despite uncertainty. You know, the Prophet Sallallahu Alaihi Wasallam and the Sahaba traded without guarantees. They made plans, they worked hard, they trusted Allah Ta'ala with the outcome. And you know, we often want certainty before taking action. But Allah Ta'ala often asks for action before certainty. So, you know, we can ask ourselves, you know, why are we so afraid of uncertainty, and how do we move forward despite fear? And those are very real things. And what helps here is to perhaps journal or write it down or ask yourself these questions, and, you know, even talk to other business owners, even if they don't sell the similar thing to you or provide a similar service to you, chatting to them and asking them, you know, about their challenges, or talking to them about what you are feeling right now, will help you feel a lot more confident, because you're speaking to people who have experience similar to you, you know, who are in the industry for so long, and they know exactly what you're feeling, because I'm sure, you know, chances are 99% of the time, they've also felt the same thing that you, you know, have felt currently. And then this brings me to the second point, which is stop comparing your chapter 1 to someone else's chapter 20. With the rise of social media, you know, it's made comparison worse than ever. And I'm sure you agree, right? We see successful launches and packed workshops and sold out products and new cars, new offices all the time. But what we don't see is the debt, the failures, the tears, the rejections, the sleepless nights, you know. So it is very easy to look at another business and think, you know, they're doing so much better than us, and they're flying high, they're traveling so much, but we don't know the full story, because very rarely will people on social media put it out there that, you know, I'm having a sleepless night tonight, or I'm stressed about the debt that I'm in, or I'm really worried about, you know, not being able to make ends meet. You know, many businesses, you know, later on when they are super successful and, you know, they sit down with the owner and they ask them, you know, how were things at the beginning, they often tell you that, you know, there were times when they probably didn't sleep a night, or they had, you know, sleepless nights, and they were going through such difficulty. There was one which I actually watched on this lady who runs a very successful brand right now. And she was saying that she had her baby, she delivered her baby, and the very next day with a newborn baby, she was out and about attending business meetings. So it's the struggles that we don't see. And now when we see this person on social media, we look at this big beautiful mansion that they're living in, and we think, okay, wow, you know, I'll just do this, and then tomorrow this is how I'll be. But it's taken so much of time and effort for them to build it up. And it's so true, you know, you are still starting up. We cannot be and picture ourselves at where they are at, because they have years of building up and getting to that point. So we have to have patience, and Allah, we have to understand that Allah Ta'ala distributes risk differently, right? And what is meant for you will never miss you. And if it missed you, it was never meant for you. And that is one thing that we have to hold on firmly to. Another one is that rejection is part of business. And I understand that it is very difficult to experience rejection and to, you know, to understand that it's something that we have to go through. Because as an entrepreneur and as a small business owner, you may take rejection personally. People won't buy, people won't support, people won't attend. That doesn't mean you a failure. It means you in business. You know, for example, a lot of small business owners complain about customers who ghost you, you know. And by this we mean, for example, a customer will message and say, salams, can I get the price of this? And you send them the price, or they ask about the service maybe that you offer, and you give a whole explanation, and then boom, gone. no reply, nothing. Sometimes they even just don't even read the message afterwards. So it happens. Another one is the event. For example, if you're hosting events or workshops and maybe nobody books or very few people book, this is something that you go through. I personally went through something like this, and it is difficult. It's very disappointing. It's really sad when you experience it, but you learn from it. Maybe you need to market it more. Maybe the audience you are pitching it at is not the correct audience for you. Maybe the location, the timing. There's so many factors that you have to take into consideration, and treat every rejection or failure as a learning curve rather than a setback for you to say, okay, this happened to me now. Okay, I'm just going to sit with it and, you know, cry. Yes, you can cry, but let's not demotivate you. Every successful entrepreneur has stories like this, where they started off and there was no support from people, and they've built up from that. And, you know, we have to think about what rejection happened to us that later turned into a blessing. And so many of us, when we look back in life, can actually see how successful that can be for us. Remember, your business will test your sabr. Business teaches patience, and patience with growth, with customers, with delayed payments, with suppliers, yourself even. And that is exactly it. Remember, Allah Ta'ala repeatedly praises the patient, not because patience is easy, but because patience is necessary. And many businesses fail not because they're bad businesses, it's because maybe they quit too soon because of the setbacks that they have. And so you have to have that patience, have buckets and buckets of sabr and patience, and make dua to Allah that Allah Ta'ala fills you, with the sabr to manage this. And that's the way in which you can, you know, maybe go through with this. Another one is, don't attach your self-worth to your sales. And this is a big, massive one. Because if you're going to have a day with bad sales, you're going to think, oh, I'm useless, I'm not good at this. And a good sales day, you think, oh, I'm amazing, I'm really excellent. And neither is true, because your worth is not your revenue. You have to remember that. You know, you are valuable because Allah Ta'ala created you, not because you had a successful month, not because you made money, and not because you hit targets. It's because Allah Ta'ala has fashioned you and created you this way. So if your sales are good or bad, it doesn't make you a good or bad person. You are an amazing person either way. Remember that success isn't always financial. Success sometimes is helping one person, learning a new skill. It could be even, you know, building confidence or creating opportunities and growing slowly but sustainably. That is success. If your business made no money this month but taught you valuable lessons, was it a complete failure? Probably not. So you have to see that success is not always the money that's in your bank account. Remember, entrepreneurs need rest too. Many entrepreneurs wear burnout like a badge of honor. I slept 3 hours. I worked all weekend. That's not healthy. You need to rest, because we know that our bodies and amana and a trust from Allah Ta'ala. And the Prophet Sallallahu Alaihi Wasallam encouraged moderation. And again, you know, I think a theme that is often on the daily reset is that rest is not laziness, and rest helps us continue. So remember to rest, to take breaks. And often when you're an entrepreneur and you own your own business, it's very hard to take breaks. And I understand that, because you are probably, in most cases, especially initially, the only person who does everything, from receiving of the orders to packaging to creating the item to delivering it even. Sometimes you're the only person doing it all, to the marketing even, to customer service. And, you know, you have to balance it all. That's why you have to have time when you cut off. Even those, for example, who run successful cake businesses, you need to cut off. If you're running a business from home, if you're providing services, even have a day when you're not working. If your services run over the weekend, for example, then take a day in the week off, like a Monday or a Tuesday, where you can then don't reply to any messages and just rejuvenate and rest yourself, so that you can be able to do the best that you can, to the best of your ability, for your business. Most people don't fail because they fail. They fail because they're afraid of failure that they never start. And that is the fear of failure, right? So the thing is, a lot of us obviously have this, and you have that, you're scared, right? What's going to happen, if it doesn't work out, if it fails, what will it be like? And the thing here is that you learn. Whether it is successful or not, you learn along the way. And that is the biggest thing, because there's so much of lessons, so many people you'll meet along the way of your journey, even if it's not successful, that you will carry you through, your whole life. So a question you could ask yourself is, what would you attempt if you knew you couldn't fail? And that answer often reveals what you're truly afraid of. Another important point here is that your business is not your identity. You are more than your business. Remember, first and foremost, you are a servant of Allah Ta'ala. You are a spouse, maybe a parent, a friend, a child, a sibling, a family member. And many entrepreneurs tend to lose balance because business becomes their entire identity. And I get that. Again, you're building everything on your own. You're passionate about the business. You want to see it succeed. And I get that, alhamdulillah. But you have to have that balance and realize that business is not your identity. Figure out who you are and stick to that. And business is a part of who you are. It's not your everything. Remember very importantly that rizq comes from Allah. And this is perhaps the most important mindset shift. Business is a means. Allah is the provider. Trusting Allah doesn't mean not marketing or not planning and not budgeting. Tawakkul means tie your camel and then trust in Allah Ta'ala. And this is especially, for those who attend a lot of the markets that they are, the pop-up markets, for example, and you have your store there and you're selling all sorts of things, or you at a, different market that, every week or wherever it is. Sometimes there are markets that do super well, extremely well, and alhamdulillah, you are completely sold out, and that's great. And sometimes there are markets when you could be standing there and maybe make 3 sales for the day, because that is what was written for you by Allah. So yes, tie your camel, advertise, ensure that the person organizing it is advertising it equally and adequately as well. But also understand that what you have received that weekend was what Allah Ta'ala has destined for you to receive. Whether you were at home or whether you were at this market, you were going to receive only this much of money. So that is something that we have to realize, that risk comes from Allah. It is written by Allah, and nothing or anything that we can do is going to change that. Remember that, there's a few lessons here, right? A quick fire lessons, if we could call it that. Done is better than perfect. Consistency beats motivation. And every expert now in the field was once a beginner, just like you, figuring things out. Remember, not every hobby should become a business. Slow growth is still growth because you're still growing. Customers remember how you made them feel, and customer service is so important. The way you reply to messages, the way that you, efficiently you reply, when do you reply, those kind of things make a big difference. Or if there's an issue with your item or your service, how do you handle this going forward? Because remember, when a person remembers how you made them feel, if you made them feel good, they're more likely to use word of mouth marketing and let them, recommend you to their friends or their family. And the one day we would think it was marketing day when we spoke about it during Quirky Days, and they said that word of mouth is one of the best ways in which you can actually promote your business. Also, as an entrepreneur, learn to say no when it is over, crossing over your boundaries. And remember to celebrate the small wins, because you really are trying the most that you can and doing the best that you can, and every win deserves a celebration. Ask for help and make dua for your business. And remember to set your intention correctly. Having your intention set that you are creating this business to

0: character and the trust in Allah. There will be days when sales are high and days when they are low. There also will be days when you feel confident and days when you will question everything and rethink your decisions, you know. But success isn't, you know, about never failing. 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And again, may Allah Ta'ala place barakah in the businesses of all our listeners, whether it's a company you're running, maybe a side hustle, selling from home, or simply even dreaming about starting one day. 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Alhamdulillah. 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
0: This is the Daily Reset and the terrific Tuesday edition of it. Every Tuesday, we bring you the Small Business Spotlight, which we just had a lovely discussion about the business mindset. And we also bring you Travel Tuesday. And today, we're talking about the psychology of travel. We're looking at travel today, but from this different perspective. And, you know, when we talk about travel, we focus on the destinations, the accommodation, the flights, the itineraries and budgets. But have you ever thought about why travel makes us feel so different? And why does a weekend getaway sometimes leave us feeling refreshed and energized? And why do so many people return from Umrah or holiday feeling like a different person? So we're exploring the psychology of travel, what happens in our minds, our hearts, our emotions, even when we step away from our daily routines and enter new environments. The first is that travel interrupts autopilot. A lot of us live the same life every day. Wake up, work, or take the kids to school, cook, sleep, and repeat, right? So travel forces our brains to become alert again because there's new sights, new sounds, new experiences. The brain becomes more engaged and present. The second is that travel reduces stress. Many stresses are linked to routine pressures, like the bills we have to pay, work, deadlines, responsibilities. Even a short break can help reset our nervous system because also if it's people that are stressing you out, you are away from those people. So it's not that the problems disappear, but it's you have that space to breathe again because you're not faced with it all the time at that point when you are traveling. Also, travel creates stronger memories. You know, our brain remembers novelty. This is why we often remember holidays from years ago, but struggle to remember a random Tuesday 3 weeks ago. That's so true, right? So new experiences create stronger memory pathways. Travel increases gratitude. Seeing different communities, lifestyles, and circumstances often increases appreciation for our own blessings. And the Prophet sallallahu alaihi wasallam encouraged reflection. You know, travel often reminds us how Allah Ta'ala and how much Allah Ta'ala has already given us. There's so much for us to be grateful for. And also it allows us to be grateful for the beauty that Allah Ta'ala has created in the world and allows us to think, if this is what the dunya is, imagine what Jannah will be like. It does encourage reflection as well. You know, many people have their deepest thoughts whilst traveling. The long drives if you're taking, or maybe a flight, or walking through unfamiliar places. This is because travel creates mental space for reflection. You know, when you're in a

In a long drive, whether you are, you're not driving, you're a passenger in a flight, there's nothing else that you can do besides sitting in that flight. You know, there's only so much of work that can be done if you are working on the flight. If you're taking a walk through nature, you know, you are, especially on a holiday, you have that time to yourself to reflect so much, to rethink about things. And a lot of people, when they travel, they then tend to come up with a lot of good ideas in this time because your mind is free. You're not tied down by, okay, I need to get home, cook, see to the kids, do this. You know, it's a bit more of a relaxed environment. Remember that travel strengthens family bonds. Shared experiences create connection. Families often remember holidays year later. You know, the jokes, the mishaps, the adventures, and these experiences bring more happiness than possessions. Travel builds adaptability. Sometimes when we travel, there's obviously challenges that come up, right? Like you miss a flight or wrong turns that you take if you're doing a road trip, language barriers, unexpected weather. So travel teaches you adaptability, flexibility, which is a very valuable life skill, especially if you're traveling with kids. They learn because they'll see how you manage when things don't go, the right way. And often that happens in travel. You know, we can plan so much and that is it. You know, we plan, but Allah Ta'ala is the ultimate planner. So you can say, okay, I want to reach my destination at by 3 p.m. But Allah Ta'ala knows that you're going to find a cute, halal coffee spot along the way, and that's where you're going to stop. Or you found a little, animal sanctuary place, and this is what's going to happen. Or the roads were so good, alhamdulillah, you managed to reach your destination even earlier than expected. So there's always khair in everything, and especially when you travel. You have to have that kind of a mindset that you have to be adaptable and realize that things may not always work out how you want it to work out. You may be feeling sick or tired, and you may feel, okay, I can't do as much as I planned for that day. Or you may have so much of energy and you feel, okay, I can travel to one more spot to see another place, for that day. So it just is up to you, and you need to also have that mindset that it cannot be cast in stone. It's a very flexible, plan that has to be created when you're traveling. Obviously, it's different if you're in a group and you're traveling together with a specific travel agent, then of course you have to follow the times accordingly. But if it's your own self, there is a lot of room for flexibility. Travel builds confidence, right? Every challenge overcome while traveling increases confidence. Navigating airports, using public transport, exploring a new city, solving problems, all of this builds confidence within you, and you feel like, okay, I've done this, or with you and your spouse, or your parents or your siblings, and you're like, okay, I did this, we managed to be in this country and we did so much here and we managed to overcome this. We can do so much more. We can go to this country maybe or this place and explore. Travel also expands perspective. You know, we realize that, there isn't only one way to live. There's so many different beautiful cultures and foods and languages and traditions that we get to witness when you travel. For example, if you go to Turkey, you get to explore the beautiful food and the way that they, do things. And I particularly like to find, a local there and let them take you to the local spots for shopping or, to experience culture as they would. Because yes, you can go to the tourist areas, but a lot of the food there, for example, is going to be very tourist, for tourist friendly. So it's going to be food that we usually know the taste buds, for example, are going to be, the taste is going to be for tourists, maybe less spicy, for example, if it's in, an Indian country or an Asian country. So you'd want to also explore where the locals are to get a taste of what that is like. And that is truly, really eye-opening. And it increases empathy and understanding. Travel also encourages mindfulness. When traveling, we're often more present. We tend to notice details like the architecture of certain places. Like if you travel to Saudi Arabia, for example, in different countries there, or for example, I went to Doha, and how things are done there is beautiful. There are such beautiful buildings that have been, built up. And it's so beautiful to really witness. Also, you notice details like the nature, the food, the people. And when we travel, we become more observant rather than just rushing through with things. Of course, travel increases and improves your mental health. Many studies have shown that travel can reduce stress and improve well-being. Fresh environments often refresh the mind. So, of course, travel can't and cure mental health challenges, but it can be beneficial in assisting and making you
feel good, you know, about it. Travel teaches patience, because we know this. There's going to be delays, there's going to be queues, especially if you're in an airport and you're trying to get in through passport or immigration and, you know, passport control. There's going to be long queues, there's traffic, maybe lost luggage. So travel constantly tests patience, and travel often becomes an exercise in sabr. It also increases and strengthens your tawakkul, because like we had mentioned, things really go as planned, exactly as planned, and somehow things still work out. And it reminds us how little control we truly have and how much we rely upon Allah Ta'ala. It also helps us appreciate home. You know, one psychological phenomenon is that distance often increases appreciation, because many people return home grateful for simple things that they have previously overlooked. Travel also is encouraged in Islam. The Quran repeatedly encourages people to travel through the earth and reflect, not just for tourism, but for learning, for reflection, perspective, and understanding Allah Ta'ala's signs. So whether it's a journey across the world, maybe a road trip to a different province, an umrah, or simply a weekend away, travel has the ability to teach us lessons about ourselves and about others and our Creator. And perhaps that's why some of the most meaningful growth happens not when we're standing still, but when we are on a journey, subhanAllah. So there you have it, our travel, psychology of travel, a very interesting and different perspective to travel. And if it's maybe a sign that you're looking for, that you need to maybe book a getaway, a weekend away, or take a lovely long road trip somewhere, or travel overseas even, maybe this is the sign that you need, because there's so many benefits to travel. And if done with the correct intention, that you're traveling to witness and, you know, see the beauty that Allah Ta'ala has created around us, there is even reward in that, subhanAllah. And I'm sure many of you have beautiful stories to share with regards to your travel and how things have been. And I mean, I have one. You know, I was in Turkey, my sister used to live there, and I visited her, and we were staying for quite a while, and I didn't realize that you're only allowed to stay for a month at a time on the Turkish visa. And so what tended to happen is that we had to book at a country closer to us to leave Turkey and come back. And that's when I got the opportunity to explore Georgia. And I never ever thought that I would go to Georgia to visit this country, because it was definitely not one that was on my you know, travel list of places to see. But subhanAllah, it was really beautiful to see this country. We were just there for about 2 or 3 days, and it was really wonderful. It was freezing cold weather, it was in January, and it was snowing, so it was beautiful to witness the snow that was there. There was so many places that we found. Obviously, there was a huge language barrier there in Tbilisi, which we visited. But it was really wonderful to see this country and how it was and how safe it was for us to walk around in the day and in the night, and just to explore it. And subhanAllah, that was something that was, you know, out of our control. We were in Turkey, there was nothing else that we could do, and we had to travel to this country and then enter back into Turkey. But subhanAllah, we had the opportunity to visit a country which I never thought I'd visit before in my life. So that was a beautiful experience, and that's exactly what it's all about, learning different cultures and, you know, accepting that Allah Ta'ala has plans, and His plans are always better for us, alhamdulillah. Well, my time has come to an end with you all on this Tuesday afternoon. It's been such a pleasure keeping you all company. Be sure to join me again tomorrow on the Wednesday edition of the Daily Reset between 3 and 4 p.m. We have the Author Diaries coming up. And of course, on a Wednesday, we bring you tips for the little ones, be it the little kitties or the pets in your home. So be sure to join us again. Huge shukran to my engineer. Until I chat to you all again, stay safe and remember us in your du'as. Assalamu alaikum wa rahmatullahi wa barakatuh.

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2: Assalamu alaikum wa rahmatullahi wa barakatuh. It's Tuesday, the 2nd of June 2026, corresponding to the 15th of Dhul-Hijjah 1447. In local news, traffic congestion at the Maseru Bridge border post has eased somewhat, although travellers are still experiencing delays. Authorities say several measures have been introduced to improve the flow of traffic and reduce processing times. As of the 1st of June, all foreign registered vehicles entering or leaving South Africa must be declared on SARS's travel management system. SARS says thousands of temporary import permits have already been issued across the SADC region, with Lesotho accounting for the largest share.
3: So we've seen about 35,000 of people that have come through, and that we expect will increase over the coming week. We've deployed, especially in the Eastern Free State borders, as well as in the Northwest borders, additional capacity. Where we do experience queues, we are going to manually assist. However, I'm confident that we are up to the task. We plan for this, and I'm of the view that we'll be able to handle the volumes as they come.
2: In other local news, South Africa is once again grappling with a surge in anti-foreigner sentiment online, but analysts say the trend is far from new. Research suggests recent events have exposed a well-established network of activists, political figures, and online influencers who have spent years shaping and amplifying xenophobic narratives on social media. A new analysis argues what appears to be a spontaneous public reaction is, in many cases, the product of coordinated digital campaigns that have steadily grown in influence and political reach. Radio Islam spoke to Moma Intelligence co-founder and political analyst Kyle Findlay about how a missing person case became a rallying point for anti-foreigner mobilization and the organized online networks driving the conversation.
4: Different groupings use paid influencers and anonymous influencers. They wouldn't tell you what they're doing, but in the background they've been using techniques to build up a community with intent. And you can only get a missing persons event like this go viral when you've built up that community over time. And in the case here, what happened was there was a tuck shop owner named Mazwi Kubeka, and he disappeared. And the community response to that was that he had been kidnapped by foreigners.
2: On the African continent, two people have been shot dead in the central Kenyan town of Nanyuki during protests linked to reported U.S. plans to establish an Ebola isolation center near a military base. One of the victims was shot near the Laikipia Air Base, where demonstrations were taking place, and later died after being taken to hospital. The second victim was brought in already dead, with soldiers reportedly involved in the transfer. The protests saw hundreds of people marching through the town, blocking roads and burning tires, with police using tear gas to disperse crowds. In Palestine news, Palestinian businesses in the occupied West Bank continue to face significant challenges as Israeli restrictions, permit disputes, and demolitions place growing pressure on the local economy. Business owners say factories and industrial facilities are increasingly vulnerable, with some enterprises losing years of investment after being destroyed over alleged permit violations. Ongoing restrictions on movement, trade, and industrial development have contributed to rising unemployment and economic hardship, particularly since Israel declared war on Gaza in late 2023. Despite these challenges, Palestinian entrepreneurs continue to open new businesses and factories, viewing economic resilience as essential to sustaining communities and remaining on their land.
5: That destruction has a major impact, but we continue to develop and create new projects across the country. The losses are substantial. We hope these policies will stop, that there will be international intervention, and that stability will be restored.
2: In world news, at least 18 people have been killed across Ukraine after a wave of Russian missile and drone strikes hit multiple cities overnight in one of the heaviest attacks in recent months. Ukrainian officials say 12 people were killed in Dnipro, including an 8-year-old boy, after an apartment block was destroyed, while 6 deaths were reported in Kyiv. More than 100 people were injured, with emergency crews continuing search and rescue operations. President Volodymyr Zelensky said civilian infrastructure and energy facilities were targeted nationwide. Russia's defense ministry says the strikes were carried out in response to previous Ukrainian attacks and says all intended objectives were achieved. The Kremlin also says the campaign forms part of ongoing systematic strikes following an earlier deadly incident in eastern Ukraine. In finance news, the rand is trading at 16.22 to the dollar, 21.86 to the pound, and 18.90 to the euro. Gold is trading at $4,508.73 a fine ounce, and Brent crude oil at $94.90 a barrel. Our Salah times in Johannesburg, Maghrib sets in at 5.27 p.m. and Isha is at 6.45 p.m. And in Durban, Maghrib sets in at 5.07 p.m. and Isha is at 6.29 p.m. I am Juwairia Eckstein with your Radio Islam News. The time is 6 minutes past four.
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1: Welcome to the program, Sister Mutaz. Assalamu alaikum wa rahmatullahi wa barakatuh.
2: Wa alaikum salam wa rahmatullahi wa barakatuh.
1: Yes, if you could sit down with the leaders of the country, what would you discuss to them? What's been the response?
2: Response has been somewhat different this time round. I'm going to start off with Ibrahim Sheikh. He says our leaders work hard enough, so I'll give them a handshake and tell them to take a break, which was quite surprising, I think, to many of the people who commented. Aisha Latif said there's so many issues to fix, but if there's one thing I would like to tackle would be unemployment and also the healthcare system. Sister Aisha says stop corruption from parliament members to everyone governing department and put good use to taxpayers' money. Wafika Osman says if I could tell South African leaders one thing, it would be this: fix the cost of living. Everyday families are working harder than they ever have. Here, grocery costs more, electricity costs more, and fuel costs more. And many people are struggling just to keep up. When parents have to choose between food, transport, school expenses, and keeping the lights on, everything else becomes secondary. If leaders focus on creating jobs, reducing corruption, and improving reliable electricity, that will, making basic necessities more affordable, it will have a ripple effect on the economy. Maria Mokwenda says unemployment. Mohammed Faisal Mirza said he would bring back capital punishment and corporal punishment. Tahira Mami says to implement basic skills as compulsory subjects in schools, handicraft work, gardening, sewing, financial management, so that our children can choose their own career paths without having to go to university and thus not relying on subsidies and grant money. Suraya Mamin says corruption in the justice system. Marsha Arnold says, I would like to ask why Charlotte Makeke Hospital hasn't been repaired yet after it burnt in 2021. Kaya Esther said the Constitution. Naila Lodge Malanzini says bring back the death penalties and for all killings against women and children. And lastly, we're looking at the creating of jobs, which has now seen a ripple effect. Looking at those answers here, we can see that South Africans are not asking for luxury. They just want accountability. They want various factors. We know that unemployment is a very big issue in South Africa. And looking at this makes me wonder, what would I ask, Mohammed? What would you ask?
1: Yes, in terms of, you know, what are the most urgent issues that need to be attended to, I think it's the running of the local municipalities as well as the creation of jobs. I think if I had to single it down, I think the most pressing issue for me would be the smooth functioning of the municipality in terms of water, lights, refuse removal, fixing of potholes, etc. What are your thoughts, Sister Mutaz?
2: I agree with you. You know, once the municipalities get fixed, because we see at the moment that most of the municipalities are nearing bankrupt. I mean, if you look at the city of Joburg, which is a very big, large area, they're facing bankruptcy as well. So once that starts functioning, I think more people will be more compliant also to pay taxes, and it will have a ripple effect on the general mood of everyday people. Job creation is one of them. We know we face one of the highest unemployment rates in South Africa at the moment, and we see that the ongoing marches are due to unemployment. And I think that, you know what, like one of the posters said, if we introduce trade back into schools, maybe that would help, because not everyone is meant to be a teacher, a doctor, or a lawyer. Some people are good with their hands and they can work. And looking at other types of income as well would benefit children greatly as well.
1: Yes, certainly. Shukran. Assalamu alaikum wa rahmatullahi wa barakatuh.
2: Wa alaikum salam wa rahmatullahi wa barakatuh.
1: This is Sister Mutaz with the daily look at the interactive question.

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1: You're listening to Your World Today on Radio Islam International. June in Men's Health Month, but few men will seek help should they struggle with mental health issues. South Africa is also the country with the third highest suicide rate in Africa. In South Africa, women are more likely to be diagnosed with mental health conditions such as depression, anxiety, but psychiatrists warn that men are far less likely to seek help, often delaying support until symptoms have already escalated into crisis. We discuss with a member of South African Society of Psychiatrists, Dr. Stacy. Good afternoon and welcome to the program.
2: Good afternoon. Thank you very much.
1: Thank you for joining us. The stats indicate that on average, 1 in 8 men will have depression and 1 in 5 men will experience anxiety at some stage of their lives. Why then are men's health, mental health struggles that still unrecognized and untreated or put down to substance abuse?
2: There's often a reluctance of men to seek help for emotional difficulties or emotional struggles because it is often still, according to societal and cultural expectations, it's often still seen as a weakness. And we are definitely seeing a reluctance in men to seek help more so than in women. And I think that this stigma is contributing significantly to help-seeking behavior, and that is causing significant burden on men in our society.
1: Yes. So, you know, when we look at it in reality, how bad must the situation be before men will really seek assistance? Why is there this reluctance to seeking help?
2: I think men tend to be what we call restrictive emotionality, which is almost a tendency to suppress or inhibit emotional expression because this vulnerability is viewed as something negative. And it's often viewed as incompatible with societal expectations of masculinity. And even if this is not something that one might experience at a conscious level, there are sometimes societal underpinnings of what it means to be a man that do contribute to how somebody would look to seek help. And I think the traditional symptoms of depression and the way society expects depression to present are not necessarily how we will see it in men. There will be some more atypical presentations like increased irritability, aggression. It might lead to withdrawal, substance use, frustration, difficulties in attention and concentration. In my practice, I actually have more men coming to me to investigate ADHD because they do. It's often felt to be more acceptable than anxiety or low mood if they are having difficulty with attention or concentration. And it's interesting that certain symptoms seem more acceptable, and sometimes when you pick out confounding factors like depression and anxiety that are the roots of cognitive difficulties, sometimes I see that in my clinical practice it's quite hard for people to process. And I think it's going to take time, and it's going to take constant awareness and campaigns to try to slowly break that stigma over time.
1: Yes. So really speaking, you know, at what point should professional help be sought? And what type of professional support is available to men who are struggling to cope?
2: Okay. As soon as there is distress or symptoms that are starting to impact functioning, where you may see that in a work environment, one might see that on a cognitive level, attention, concentration, difficulties, distractibility, there may be more of a tendency to rely on substances to numb or to suppress emotions or to dull difficult emotions. And increasing reliance on substances is a big red flag. And then sometimes when there is more relational conflict and more irritability, sometimes that can also be a red flag. But at a at a disorder level, major depressive disorder and generalized anxiety disorder are disorders because they impair functioning or they cause subjective distress that is significant enough that one feels very much impacted by it. And at that point, one should definitely seek help or assistance. And definitely, if one is unsure, one can screen for symptoms with their general practitioner. They can screen for these symptoms with a counseling psychologist. But what is maybe more accessible, and which is a free, toll-free helpline, is the South African Depression and Anxiety Group crisis line, or suicide crisis line, where one can actually access assistance, somebody that would be able to speak to them and guide them, and may actually assist in pointing them in the right direction if one is feeling unsure of the symptoms.
1: Yes, so that will certainly be helpful, and thank you for sharing the information and explaining what are the circumstances that what are the ways that it should be approached in. Thank you very much, Dr. Stacey. Have a lovely afternoon.
2: Thank you. I appreciate it. Thanks very much.
1: Go well. Bye-bye.
2: Me too. Bye-bye.
1: That was Dr. Stacey talking about Men's Health Month, 1 in 5 men experience anxiety. From that, we go to our newspapers. Stay tuned.
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1: Assalamu alaikum wa rahmatullahi wa barakatuh.
3: Wa alaikum salam wa rahmatullahi wa barakatuh.
1: Star Late Edition, Ahmed probed over funeral gunfire.
3: So questions are mounting over the slow progress of an investigation into Johannesburg MMC for Community Development and former mayor Tapelo Ahmed after a viral video appeared to show him firing shots into the air at a funeral in Soweto. The footage, recorded at a funeral in August last year, has sparked criminal complaints and renewed calls for police to explain why the matter remains unresolved months later. Ahmed's party, Al Jamaa, has defended him, while critics argue the incident raises serious concerns about the public use of firearms. The controversy comes amid growing scrutiny of gun-related incidents in South Africa and the enforcement of firearm laws.
1: Daily News, why was he given a lie detector test?
3: A Hawks investigator has told the Midlanga Commission he was forced to undergo a polygraph test over the theft of cocaine worth 200 million rand, despite never having worked at the Port Shepstone facility where the drugs disappeared. Warrant Officer Carl Sander testified that he was on leave when the 541 kilograms of cocaine were stolen in a 2021 burglary, yet was still treated as a suspect. He also raised questions about why some officers were tested while others, including senior officials linked to the storage of the drugs, were not. The commission is probing allegations of corruption and criminal conduct within law enforcement agencies, with more testimony expected in the coming days.
1: A new shape for Musenberg shoreline.
3: Yes, the refurbishment of the Musenberg beachfront has reached a major milestone, with construction teams successfully connecting the eastern and western sections of the new coastal revetment. The project is designed to strengthen and protect the shoreline while upgrading public spaces along the beachfront. Project engineers say the connection of the two revetment sections creates a continuous structure along a key stretch of the coastline. The beachfront upgrade is one of Cape Town's largest coastal infrastructure projects and aims to improve public access while protecting the area from erosion and storm damage.
1: And then on the Middle East Eye, 2 children among 6 killed in Israeli strike on southern Lebanon.
3: Yes, so the fourth round of talks between Israel and Lebanon is underway in Washington, D.C., where Lebanese negotiators hope to secure a halt to Israeli attacks. Israel has kept up relentless attacks on towns in southern Lebanon a day after U.S. mediation appeared to have averted an immediate escalation of the war with threatened attacks on the capital, Beirut. Emergency teams recovered six bodies, including two children and a woman, from the rubble of a residential building hit in an Israeli strike in the town of Marwaniya in the Sidon district. Meanwhile, international reporting indicates heightened diplomatic tension alongside the escalation, with claims of a heated call between U.S. President Donald Trump and Israeli Prime Minister Benjamin Netanyahu over the widening strikes in Lebanon.
1: JazakAllah khair. Assalamu alaikum wa rahmatullahi wa barakatuh.
3: My pleasure. Wa alaikum salam wa rahmatullahi wa barakatuh.
1: That was Sister Juwairia with the afternoon look at the newspapers.
0: Stay tuned to Your World Today. This Asr Adhan is brought to you by Africa Muslims Agency. Sponsor a water well for 17,000 rand or a borehole for 65,000 rand as a means of sadaqa jariya for you or your loved ones.
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1: 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Narrated by Muslim.
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Bismillahir Rahmanir Rahim. It is indeed part of the richness of the teachings of Islam and the pristine teachings of this beautiful religion that it is a faith governed by values, morals, and etiquettes. And today, unfortunately, this has become so absent, and there's such a vacuum in the lives of people regarding basic etiquettes of life. And hopefully, inshallah, in this series, we're going to embark on different etiquettes that govern our day-to-day interaction. So as an opening remark, I say to you, my brother and my sister, the hukama and the ulama say, التربيه أن تعرف متى تتكلم. Good nurturing and upbringing will teach you when to speak. You could be articulate, but there's a time to speak. In fact, Ibrahim bin Adham rahimahullah said, إذا سمعنا الحدث يتكلم مع الكبار أيسنا من خيره. If we had to listen to a young boy interrupting the discussion of a senior, honestly, we would become despondent of a bright future for him. So the first thing, tarbiyah is, أن تعرف متى تتكلم, when to speak. والأخلاق أن تستمع لمن يتكلم. And good character is that you can be attentive. Sometimes a person doesn't want any counsel, he just wants to offload. Husband and wife, at times, can you just listen to each other? So we all want to become good speakers, but are we good listeners? Ata bin Abi Rabah, rahimahullah, who was the great African scholar, it is said about him that at times people would narrate to him an incident and he would listen to it so attentively as though he never heard it, whereas he heard it before that man was born. وَالْأَخْلَاقُ أَن تَسْتَمِعَ لِمَنْ يَتَكَلَّمْ وَالْأَدَبُ أَلَّا تُقَاطِعَ مَنْ يَتَكَلَّمْ. And good mannerism is that you do not cut someone when he's speaking. The Prophet sallallahu alayhi wasallam did not interrupt the villager while he was passing water and urine in the masjid. How often a person is trying to speak and we abruptly cut him. We don't allow him the opportunity to complete his point or express his argument. And last but not least, وَالذَّكَاءُ أَلَّا تُصَدِّقَ كُلَّ مَنْ يَتَكَلَّمُ. And it is a mark of intelligence that you do not believe whatever you listen to. So while it is important to afford people the right to speak and not to interrupt them and to find the right time when to speak, but that doesn't mean everything that is told to you, you accept it. May Allah bless us with these beautiful teachings. Ameen Ya Rabbal Alameen.

0: These generators are all that stand between Al-Aqsa Hospital and a potentially catastrophic power outage. Hospital officials warned that three generators have gone out of service, leaving the whole hospital dependent on a handful of aging machines that have been operating non-stop for more than 2 years under the strain of fuel shortages and the lack of spare parts. The consequences are already being felt here at Al-Aqsa Hospital. Operation rooms have suspended services with critical departments, including intensive care, neonatal units, and dialysis services, are still facing the risk of shutting down at any moment. Al-Aqsa Hospital is the sole governmental hospital responsible for providing healthcare services for more than 500,000 people in the central area. Now, with the spare parts in short supply and the remaining generators operating under mounting pressure, hospital administrators say with every day passing, the situation is getting much more worse and brings them closer to a full-scale healthcare emergency. Tariq Abu Azzoum, Al Jazeera, Deir al-Balah, Palestine.
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1: For many South African businesses, traffic fines are often seen as a routine administrative issue. But experts are warning that unpaid fines can quickly escalate into major operational and legal problems, from block license renewals and mounting penalties to arrest warrants against company representatives. The consequences can seriously disrupt businesses that rely on vehicle fleets. At the same time, motorists are also being warned about a rise in fake traffic fine emails and scam payment platforms targeting unsuspecting road users. Today, we're joined by Antonique Lucas from the Fines SA to help us understand the growing impact of unpaid fines and the dangers of fraudulent traffic fine scams. Good afternoon. Welcome to the program.
2: Thank you very much for having me. Do appreciate the opportunity.
1: Thank you for joining us. Many businesses treat traffic fines as a small admin issue. Why is this becoming such a risky or serious risk today?
2: Many companies used to fall into the trap of leaving traffic fines unpaid for too long. What starts as a minor administrative issue, Yusuf, can quickly escalate into a major operational challenge. Additional fees and administrative blocks can be added as fines progress through the legal process.
1: Yes.
2: Another major challenge, Yusuf, is that many businesses are simply unaware of all the outstanding traffic fines due to issues such as incorrect contact details at licensing departments, postal delivery challenges, or motorists ignoring notifications, Yusuf, because of the growing number of traffic fine scams.
1: Yes. As you said, yeah, that the issue is that some are not aware of this, even the fines. And how can this eventually lead to warrants of arrest?
2: So obviously, if the fines remain unpaid, it escalates into warrants of arrest. Hence, at Fines SA, we help address this by providing nationwide fine reports through our online portal, Yusuf, and our mobile app, giving businesses visibility into their outstanding traffic fines.
1: Yes. And how can blocked license renewals or vehicle license just affect businesses that rely heavily on transport and deliveries?
2: So obviously, one of the biggest consequences is the escalating cost, which can place pressure on cash flow. Okay, so what happens in that case? So whenever warrants occur, right, the business might lose revenue, because obviously the drivers can't go out to do their daily jobs, right? Traffic fines generally begins as an infringement notice, giving the motorist an opportunity to settle the fine. If the matter remains unresolved, further legal processes may follow. In some cases, a court summons may be issued, and a failure to respond can result in additional costs and warrants being issued. This can ultimately lead to administrative blocks that affect licensing and other vehicle-related services when warrants are not paid on time or traffic fines are not paid on time and timelessly.
1: On the other hand, the fraudulent ones also an issue. What are some of the warning signs that a traffic fine message or payment request may be fraudulent?
2: Motorists should be cautious, Yusuf, of suspicious links by noticing poor spelling or grammar, requests for urgent payment, unfamiliar bank account details, and emails or SMS messages from unofficial sources. Now, we advise motorists that if something doesn't look right, Yusuf, it should always be verified before any payment is made.
1: Yes, certainly. Finally, what practical steps can businesses and everyday motorists take to stay compliant and avoid both legal troubles and scams?
2: Yusuf, the best approach for motorists is to check their traffic fines regularly and deal with them as early as possible. They always need to verify the source of any SMS or email before making a payment and carefully inspect any links before clicking on them. What we do advise motorists is that if they are unsure, they can or they are more than welcome to sign into the Fines SA platform or make use of the secure Fines SA app, which is available on all major app stores, to verify and manage their fines. Our team is always available to assist clients in confirming whether a fine notification is legitimate.
1: Thank you very much. Very, very useful and helpful. Thank you. Have a lovely day.
2: Thank you for your time. Bye-bye.
1: Bye. Yes, so that was our guest chatting to us this afternoon about fines and how to deal with it.
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4: Assalamu alaikum wa rahmatullahi wa barakatuh. It's Tuesday, the 2nd of June 2026, corresponding to the 15th of Dhul-Hijjah 1447. In local news, President Cyril Ramaphosa has cautioned South Africans to prepare for more difficult economic conditions, saying global developments are likely to slow recent domestic gains. Delivering his budget vote for the presidency in Parliament, Ramaphosa highlighted progress in attracting investment and improving South Africa's credit outlook, but warned that international instability is creating new pressures on the economy. He pointed to ongoing global conflicts and rising energy and fertilizer costs as factors likely to affect growth and delay job creation, despite investment pledges linked to government initiatives. The president highlighted that conditions are expected to remain challenging in the near term. In other local news, civil society organization OUTA is calling for tougher accountability measures in local government, arguing that residents are paying more for services while many municipalities continue to struggle with poor governance and financial mismanagement. In its submission on government's reviewed draft white paper on local government, OUTA has called for minimum competency standards for councillors and stronger consequences for political office bearers who interfere in municipal administration. On Radio Islam, we spoke to OUTA Executive Manager Julius Kleinhans about the organization's recommendations and how the proposed reforms can improve local government performance.
5: Reform is very important because they are remunerated. It's not a voluntary position anymore. So you need a professional person, not the person that's most popular in the community or who toes the line that the political party tells it to. So we need people who are credible and ethical. So I think that's very important. It's also very important to understand the Municipal Financial Management Act and the necessary legislation on how municipality works.
4: On the African continent, Sudan's civil war is creating a growing health crisis, with patients struggling to access life-saving medicines as fighting continues to devastate the country's healthcare system. More than 3 years of conflict have damaged hospitals, disrupted pharmaceutical production, and fractured supply chains, leaving many people dependent on costly medicines smuggled into the country. Diabetic patients are among those hardest hit, with concerns mounting over the quality and safety of drugs that are often transported and stored under poor conditions. The collapse of local production has fueled a black market for essential medicines, placing additional financial and health burdens on families already affected by war. Radio Islam spoke to Sudanese journalist Saeed Abdullah on this week's Africa report about the impact of the war on access to essentials and the wider humanitarian crisis unfolding in Sudan.
6: Yeah, the humanitarian situation is extremely alarming at the moment in Sudan. And humanitarian organizations, they are struggling to reach these vulnerable population because of insecurity. So the problem is getting worse. And talking about the conflict in Sudan was overshadowed by conflict in Ukraine and Russia, then the war in Gaza, and lately the war in the Middle East. And that's because that there's lack of attention when it comes to the conflict in Sudan.
4: In Palestine news, a new Israeli law expanding the powers of the so-called Judea and Samaria Heritage Authority has sparked concern among Palestinians, who warn it could increase Israeli control over archaeological and heritage sites in the occupied West Bank. Palestinian communities fear the legislation could be used to strengthen Israeli claims over areas of historical and cultural significance, particularly at sites that have become flashpoints between residents and Israeli settlers. Local activists say communities are investing time and resources into preserving these sites despite ongoing challenges created by Israeli occupation, viewing them as an integral part of Palestinian history and identity.
7: We care for the sites, but cannot afford to restore it. Israel uses biblical narrative to justify control. This is Palestinian heritage dating back hundreds of years. Our ancestors lived here, and it must be preserved.
4: In world news, U.S. Secretary of State Marco Rubio has told U.S. lawmakers in Washington that Iran may be prepared to negotiate over aspects of its nuclear program that it previously refused to discuss. Speaking during testimony before Congress, Rubio said this could open the door to limited discussions, although he stressed there's no guarantee it would lead to an agreement. He also told lawmakers that recent U.S. military operations against Iran had been, quote, highly successful, claiming they significantly weakened Iran's defense capabilities. The remarks come amid ongoing tensions and cautious diplomatic signals around Iran's nuclear file. In finance news, the rand is trading at 16.24 to the dollar, 21.86 to the pound, and 18.90 to the euro. Gold is trading at $4,503.13 a fine ounce, and Brent crude oil at $94.96 a barrel. Our Salah times in Johannesburg: Maghrib sets in at 5:27 p.m. and Isha is at 6:45 p.m. And in Durban, Maghrib sets in at 5:07 p.m. and Isha is at 6:29 p.m. I am Juwairi Eckstein with your Radio Islam News. The time is 6 minutes past five.
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0: 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International.
1: An explosive expert has warned that the two explosive devices detonated at the Woolworths stores in Pretoria and Bloemfontein were possibly lethal, despite no injuries being reported. The explosion took place last week, and the U.S. embassy told its citizens to avoid the mall. Williams Eltz, the former SEPS explosive investigator and now a consultant with the Institute of Security Studies, a Transnational Threats and Organized Crime Program. William, good afternoon and welcome to the program.
2: Good afternoon to you, Yusuf.
1: So what do you make of these incidents? You know, what would be the reason for the bombings?
2: Yusuf, I think we need to state at first, you know, that we do not know a lot because there's not a lot of information available, but for the media reports and also the photographs that were published in some of our outlets. So we do not have a lot of information. So we're working a lot of assumptions, and we also try to draw some and connect some dots based on that. And also we must just reiterate that we have to allow the police to do the investigation, and that's maybe one of the reasons why they are not forthcoming with any information in order to protect the integrity. But if we look at these type of bombings, you know, it can be anything. It can be extortion, it can be a terrorist attack, or it can be simply a disgruntled customer. We do not know, but looking deeper into that, we might find some answers.
1: Yes. And, you know, the fact that it's in two different provinces. So what can we read into the fact that one is in Free State and one is in Gauteng?
2: I think it tells a story, because at the end of the day, you know, depending on what it is, say for instance it's an extortion ring or some people that want to demonstrate to Woolworths that you know, we got rich and we will be able to give you a lot of damage, etc. So the fact that they did it in two provinces is an indication that they told them, okay, we hit you in Pretoria and now we hit you in Bloemfontein, you don't know where we're going to hit you for next. So if it's an extortion, we think that maybe you should pay out the money, or there might be more problems for you. So that is what we think, looking at the scenario, that is a plausible outcome of this whole scenario.
1: Is such type of attack something unfamiliar and peculiar to South Africa, or do these things happen from time to time?
2: Well, you know, we had one incident or one sort of, how can I put it? It was a spate of bombings and incidents that was in 2018-19 down in Durban, when the so-called Huma cell was arrested for extortion of the Woolworths outlets. But we saw there that they placed these devices in the Woolworths outlets, and later on in the court case, it was actually put to them that they wanted to use that money, that the ransom money or the extortion money, to fund ISIS. But we also see that they did not then just target Woolworths. We see that Spar shops or outlets were also targeted as well. There were two devices at the Durban July. So that has happened in the past in South Africa, but with the limited information that we have now, we simply can't say that that is the case here, even though it is plausible, and we have to keep that door open.
1: Our police officers sufficiently trained to investigate these types of crimes where there is no loss of lives? The attacks are during the hours when the businesses are closed and obviously no demands are made.
2: Yeah, what we see is two questions here. I'm going to ask answer the first one first. You know, the timing of the devices when it went off and detonated, and also the fact that they are not very big. They are not massive bombs that are designed to cause a lot of damage. We believe that this is more of a message towards the shop owners that if they do not pay up, then some, you know, they will be more coming. So that is one of the reasons why we assume that if we connect the dots, that this is most likely a scenario that it is an extortion, that they would ask a ransom from Woolworths, and if they do not pay, then they would detonate these things. But also, if you look at the devices itself, Yes, the time of the devices is 2 o'clock, between 1 and 2 o'clock in the morning. No pedestrian, no public in the place. So that's the one thing. And then secondly, if you look at the size of the device, the device is based on the assessment on the damage of the photos. It was a quite small device. But if you look at the shrapnel at some of the photographs, you see that some of the metal was steer there, and there was some very good shrapnel that went through. So that gives us indication that these devices are possibly lethal if you're within the killing zone of those devices. So yes, it is not that dangerous because it's very small, but we know that if you're in the killing zone, you might get injured or you might even get killed.
1: Yes. So a number of different dimensions that need to be considered. We wait to see what comes from the investigation, William. Thank you for your time.
2: You are welcome.
1: Have a lovely afternoon. Bye-bye. That is William Elsa chatting to us about the two stores attacked, bombed in Pretoria. Stay tuned.

0: Bismillah wa salatu wa salamu ala Rasulillah. Chapter 4 of the Qasida Burda, which deals with those events that occurred at the time of the birth of Nabi sallallahu alayhi wa sallam. Hatta ghada an tariqil wahi munhazimun min ash-shayatini yakfu ithra munhazimi. Even the devils kept running from the path of revelation, defeated one after the other at the time of the birth of Nabi sallallahu alayhi wa sallam. كأنهم هربا أبطال أبرهتي أو أسكر بالحصى من راحتيه رمي. As though in running away, they, the Shayateen, were the brave army of Abraha, the men who wanted to demolish the house of Allah, the Kaaba, and with the help of his army of elephants. Or they are like the army on which the pebbles were thrown by his palm. So in this stanza, the poet has two examples explaining of the running away of the Shayateen. And in this way, he indicates to two miracles. So what is the two? The one is the incident of the elephants. So these form part of what is termed as irhasat, the indications of Nabuwa. Such events which are contrary to normal habit, similar to miracles that took place at the birth of Nabi Sallallahu Alaihi Wasallam. The incident of the elephant took place 50 or 55 days in Muharram before the birth of Nabi sallallahu alayhi wa sallam. So it's a lengthy incident that Yemen was under the control of the ruler Himyar. They were idol worshippers. The last king, Dhunawas, an idol worshipper himself, was the enemy of the righteous Christians at that time who believed in the worship of one Allah. And he persecuted the believers who opposed the idol worship by burning them alive. And he killed 20,000 cold-blooded. And somehow they managed to escape and they fled to Syria and took refuge with Caesar, who himself was a Christian emperor of Syria. And they requested the emperor to avenge his cruel acts of Dhunawas. And then he wrote to Najashi, the king of Abyssinia, who was also a Christian, was closer to Yemen, instructing him to avenge. And Najashi sent two commanders, Abrahat and Abraha, were these two men along with a huge army to wage war against the king of Yemen. And the army invaded Yemen and freed the old country from the subjugation of Himyar. And Dhunawas tried to escape but drowned in the sea. And Yemen thus became part of the Abyssinian dominion. However, Abraha and Arbat fought each other until Arbat was eventually killed and Abraha emerged victorious. And Abraha was appointed the commander of Abyssinia over Yemen. And the governor of that region, having captured Yemen, he built a luxurious cathedral in the area. And the purpose was to attract the Arabs of Yemen so that they make Hajj, their pilgrimage to this cathedral instead of Makkah al-Mukarramah. But there was someone from Makkah who defecated it, and this enraged Abraha, and then he marched on with his army towards Makkah al-Mukarramah. And as he was coming closer, destruction, and one remarkable episode that occurred is that he took the elephants of Abdul Muttalib. He captured them, and when Abdul Muttalib came to know about this, then he requested to speak to Abraha as he was marching on. And when he came to Abraha, he told Abraha, that he would like his camels to be returned to him. So Abraha said that, "When I seen you and I admired you, you're a man of great respect. But when you're talking of camels, I'm going to destroy the house, your Kaaba." And Abdul Muttalib said that, "I'm the owner of the camels and my concern is about that. I'm not the owner of the house. The master of the house knows how best to protect it." And Abraha that said that you cannot, your God can protect it. And Abdul Muttalib said that, "Then do as you like. Take your chance." And as they proceeded, the stones came down on them and they were all destroyed. So that is basically, the reference to this couplet with the miracle of the Prophet's birth, where the stones were rained down. May Allah Rabbul Izzah He grant us complete conviction in every one of the miracles of the Messenger sallallahu alaihi wasallam.
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2: The readout of the sick list is brought to you by Africa Muslims Agency. Sponsor a water well for 16,500 rand or a borehole in Africa or Afghanistan for 65,000 rand as a means of gaining shifa. We make dua that Allah grants all those who are sick shifa and a speedy recovery. Africa Muslims Agency, empowering, educating, inspiring.
3: The virtues of visiting the sick. Hazrat Abu Huraira radiallahu anhu reports that Rasulullah sallallahu alaihi wasallam said, "Whomsoever visits a sick person or visits his brother for the sake of Allah Ta'ala, a caller calls out, 'You have done good, your footsteps are blessed, and you have prepared an abode in Jannah.'"
0: Assalamu alaikum wa rahmatullahi wa barakatuh. This is the sick list on Radio Islam International. From Lanesha, we have Zubaira Ibrahim, Isa Norais Patel, Saibunisa Sayed, Suraya Hussein, Abdul Wahab Hussein, Abdurrahman Ismail, Shiraz Patel, and Nazir Mohammed. From Lanesha South, we have Farooq Chunara. From Al Raro Park, we have Baby Muhammad Kian. From Ridgeway, we have Munira Ahmed Magda. From Winchester Hills, we have Sukhra Banu Bakas. From Johannesburg, we have Aisha Ibrahim Beg, Uncle Farooq, Fajira Kader, and Farida Hussein. From Pretoria, we have Mustafa Budden. From Cape Town, we have Tasneem Abaji and Mohammed Ilyas Hussein. From Mafikeng, we have Amina Chusab. And from the United Kingdom, we have Rashid Adams and Rumisa Vadvalia. May Allah subhanahu wa ta'ala grant the sick complete shifa.

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1: 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Radio Islam does not necessarily associate itself with any of the organizations, events, or programs that are aired in the Community News. 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
2: Assalamu alaikum wa rahmatullahi wa barakatuh. 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
1: Assalamu alaikum wa rahmatullahi wa barakatuh. It's Tuesday, the 2nd of June 2026, corresponding to Laylatul Arbiya, the 16th of Dhul-Hijjah 1447. In local news, security concerns have been raised after two improvised explosive devices detonated at Woolworth stores in Pretoria and Bloemfontein last week, with experts warning the devices could have caused serious harm despite no injuries being reported. Following the incidents, the U.S. Embassy issued an advisory urging its citizens to avoid the affected mall in Pretoria as investigations continue. Explosives experts say the nature of the devices suggest a deliberate act with potential for significant risk to public safety, prompting questions about motive and possible intent behind the attacks. Radio Islam spoke to former SAPS explosive investigator and Institute for Security Studies consultant Willem Els about what the incidents indicate and possible reasons behind the bombings.
2: We do not have a lot of information, so we're working a lot of assumptions, and we also try to connect some dots based on that. But if we look at this type of bombing, you know, it can be anything. It can be extortion, it can be a terrorist attack, or it can be simply a disgruntled customer. We do not know, but looking deeper into that, we might find some answers.
1: In other local news, Parliament's Palapala Impeachment Committee has officially begun its work following the election of Rais Mzansi's MP Makashule Ghana as chairperson. Ghana secured the backing of the ANC, DA, Patriotic Alliance and Freedom Front Plus, while parties including the EFF, MK Party, Action SA, ATM and Build One South Africa opposed his nomination. The outcome has drawn attention to the political alignments emerging within the committee, raising questions about whether voting patterns reflect broader divisions between parties supporting the government of national unity and those positioning themselves as an opposition bloc. Radio Islam spoke to political analyst Jean Steyn about the significance of these alliances and what they could mean for the committee's work going forward.
3: We have local government elections at the end of the year in November, and clearly this is framed around the power and support for power leading up to the local government elections. So party representation instead of individual representation on this particular inquiry in the National Assembly. So a lot of people will be skeptical right from the starting blocks. But South Africa needs its politicians to show integrity, unity, and respect for the law. So this is their chance.
1: On the African continent, Ghanaian authorities have temporarily halted new registrations for a voluntary repatriation program assisting citizens in South Africa after an overwhelming response from applicants. The Ghana High Commission in Pretoria says no new applications will be accepted from today as officials work through more than 1,500 requests already submitted. The mission says the pause is necessary to verify and assess existing applications before moving to the next phase of the process. It adds that the program remains active and has not been discontinued, with a new registration window expected to open later. In Palestine news, more than 2 years of war and repeated displacement have transformed daily life for families across Gaza, forcing people from different towns and communities to live side by side in overcrowded camps and shelters. Aid agencies continue to warn of dire living conditions across Gaza, where repeated displacement, shortages of essential supplies, and ongoing insecurity have left millions dependent on humanitarian assistance. While the humanitarian crisis continues to deepen, many displaced Palestinians say shared hardship has created new bonds among families who were once strangers. Residents describe how differences in background and local customs have gradually given way to mutual support as communities navigate the challenges of displacement together.
4: Today, the people of Jabalia, Gaza and Shujaya have become like one family. There is solidarity and brotherhood among us. Today you find a person from Jabalia with a person from Gaza. There is no longer any difference. Even family ties are blended. Today there is no I'm from Shujaya or I'm from Han Yunis. Now we are like brothers inside the camp.
1: In world news, Finnish media reports say Ukraine launched explosive-laden drones towards Finland last month, triggering a major security alert affecting around 1.8 million people. The incident on the 15th of May led to air traffic being halted at Helsinki Vantaa Airport and emergency measures in the southern Uusimaa region, which includes Helsinki. According to the reports, the drones were attributed to Russia during the early stages of the alert, before later accounts suggested a different origin. Officials have since faced criticism over communication and transparency. Moscow has repeatedly accused NATO countries of quietly allowing Ukraine to use their airspace for attacks on targets in northwestern Russia. In finance news, the rand is trading at 16.24 to the dollar, 21.87 to the pound, and 18.90 to the euro. Gold is trading at $4,503.45 a fine ounce, and Brent crude oil at $95.54 a barrel. Our Salah times in Johannesburg, Isha is at 6.45 p.m. and in Durban, Isha is at 6.29 p.m. I am Juwairia Ibrahim-Eckstein with your Radio Islam News. The time is 6 minutes past six.
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1: 10 minutes past 6 Central African time. Assalamu alaikum wa rahmatullahi wa barakatuh, and welcome to the Daily Roundup. The name is Ibrahim Musa, standing in for Maulana Junaid Karsani, and we're with you until 8 this evening on the show. Coming up tonight, the city of Johannesburg, it's just digging itself a hole deeper. The Watercan NGO has now accused the city of Johannesburg of having bad maths capabilities. This is after they have announced a hike in the monthly water levy, but their maths is quite off, and it's going to bite the consumer in the city of Johannesburg hard. We'll unpack that with Dr. Ferial Adam a bit later on in this hour. We look at Asia and a border dispute between India and Nepal that coming up a bit later on in this particular hour of the show. We will keep you updated on what's happening in the rest of the show. I see there's some kind of breaking news as well this evening relating to South Africa's ICJ case. I'll tell you a bit about that as well coming up on the show this evening. We're live across all our platforms: Radio Islam on medium wave 1548, Radio Islam on free-to-air decoders in the Southern African region, Radio Islam on our app, as well as audio streaming across the world on radioislam.co.za.

And the nasheed is Jundullah, coming to you from Ahmad and Muhammad Muqeet this evening. Let's continue sharing some of the ahadith from this collection, 40 ahadith via the noble chains of the Ahlul Bayt. It's a compilation put together by Sheikh Salim Gaby. And hadith number 2 in this compilation is the prophetic words of our Nabi sallallahu alaihi wasallam, where the Nabi of Allah sallallahu alaihi wasallam said, "Al harbu khud'atun." War is deception. Now, somebody might juxtapose this with the pristine teachings of Islam, where Islam does not promote deception or betrayal. However, deception during war is allowed in order to attain victory, even if the terms of a treaty or trust are being broken, if one has entered into a treaty. If one has entered into a treaty, the word of a Muslim is his honor. That's not where it's accepted, but in the stratagem of war, this is something that is permissible. The next hadith we look at this evening is Al-Muslimu Mir'atul Muslim. Al-Muslimu Mir'atul Muslim, a beautiful hadith where we are told that a Muslim is a mirror to another Muslim. And once I attended a course where, you know, a whole interactive activity was structured around this particular hadith, that what are the qualities of a mirror? Try to list all the qualities of a mirror and then try to understand the hadith through that particular prism. Just as a mirror has X, Y, and Z and so many different qualities, this is what a Muslim ought to be. A mirror reflects our apparent image so that one may correct what is required. Your hat is not in place. There's some dust on your body. There's some marks on your face. This is what the mirror shows up. So similarly, when offering advice, a Muslim reflects to us that which may be inconspicuous to us. The Muslim we speak to should tell us about those things, the shortcomings in us, so that we can correct it. The comparison of a Muslim giving advice to a mirror is most apt. The mirror gives us an unbiased reflection of ourselves without any overstatements or understatements. Its reflection is to ourselves without publicizing our shortcomings to others. You know, a mirror doesn't have a kind of live stream button. So the object goes to the mirror to see its reflection instead of the mirror going to it. The flawed reflection is not stored in the mirror's memory to constantly recall, but once corrected, it is as if it was never there. So the mirror is there to improve you, not to shame you, and not to spread gossip and kind of scandals. This is what a believer ought to be towards another believer. 17 past 6 Central African time. We talk about water issues in the city of Johannesburg shortly.

0: Vatican has accused the city of Johannesburg of having bad mathematical capabilities. This is after they announced a 12.5% hike in the monthly water levy, while in reality, this levy will increase by 65.5%. Vatican and other organizations say the levy increase will be from 65 rand, just around 65 rand a month, to 107 rand and 74 cents per month before VAT. And once VAT is added, households will pay around 124 rand every month for this charge alone, regardless of how much water they use. We welcome online once again Vatican's Executive Director, Dr. Ferial Adam. Doctor, assalamu alaikum. Thank you for joining us. Dr. Ferial, are you with us?
1: I am. Can you hear me?
0: All right. I've got you now. Sorry for that delay. Dr. Welcome. If you could just explain to us in plain language the difference between what the city announced with regard to the levy and why, as you had done when you investigated deeper, the levy increase is actually far more massive.
1: So I think I first need to just correct you. Can you hear me okay? I just want to make sure.
0: Yes, we've got you loud and clear.
1: Okay. So there are two levies. One is, it's not the levy, it's the tariff. So the cost of your water will be 12.5% increased. So that is the tariff that you pay monthly for your water. What we're seeing is that there's something else called a water demand management levy. And this levy has been around since about 2018, sorry, my apologies. So it's been around since 2018. And I think it kind of slipped in and many of us missed it. But that levy, that water demand management levy that we're paying per month is going to increase, as you said correctly, by 65.6%. And that alone will bring the cost to 107 rand 74 per month, and including with the VAT is 124. But that does not include the amount of water you will use and be charged on that. Does that make sense, or is it worse?
0: You're right. So you're separating between these are, you know, side costs irrespective of water usage.
1: Yes.
0: So the water usage is now going to be increased, regardless. This is not because of the what you'd call it, the levy. It's going to increase because of the tariffs related to usage.
1: Yes, correct. So the tariff will be 12.5% increase. So before you open your tap, the water demand levy is on your bill. And for that, you'll be paying 124 rand a month without even using any water. And then when you use the water, you'll be charged for the water use.
0: So you are, as you present these figures, you're saying the problem is, I think the problem is very much the increase, but also you are, questioning how this has been presented and sold to the public.
1: Absolutely. Also, when we talked about the I like how you said the mathematical fudginess. I mean, when we looked at some of the figures in the draft, it would be much lower. And then all of a sudden, when you get the final budget, it's this high number. So we're saying, how are they getting these figures? But also, what have they spent this demand management levy on for the last 5 years? Where is that on the budget line item? With something that's so significant in the amount. So we did a calculation that showed that if they just take households with a tap inside their homes, right? Because there's still many households with communal taps that get charged for their water. But households with a tap inside their home, there's about 1.46 million households, more or less. If they charge this water demand levy, it could bring in 1.7 billion rand. Surely that needs to be a line item on the budget, which is such a big, significant amount of money. And that's the kind of transparency we are asking for. So right now, it's still kind of very hazy in terms of what is going on with the city budget.
0: And talking about residents, then, if this fixed levy or the new levies or the increase in the levies are not clearly presented alongside the residential water usage tariff tables, will residents understand the full effect of this on their monthly bills?
1: Well, as a start, as you rightfully said, on average, you're going to have 124 Rand levy before you even use any water. And if you think about the cost of everything that has been going up, food, petrol, all of that, this then adds to that. And then, of course, there's a 12.5% increase on the cost of water. So it is going to put a lot of strain. And I think that this is quite, you know, that the city of Joburg is showing that they don't fully understand the kind of challenges that people are experiencing on the ground, that they can just make these increases as if it's okay.
0: So the fact that these increases are being made together with a whole host of other issues that we've spoken about previously relating to water and service delivery in the city of Johannesburg, and despite that, the city has the brazenness to do this, does it mean that there are no mechanisms to be able to secure the necessary transparency? It seems even more crazy that this happens in a year when people go to the polls. I mean, this just alienates people perhaps from those ruling the city currently.
1: Completely. But also what is interesting is that this levy has been on the books since 2018. And by the way, since 2018, it had very small incremental increases, like 7 to 9% increases. It's only in 2025 when it jumped, by the way, 77.9%. It was a 77.9%. We all missed it last year. And this year, it's 65.6. So it is definitely, it's a complete miscalculation, not only in terms of the numbers and the budget, but also in terms of the political environment that we're in right now. So I think that this is a problem. There's a lack of transparency, as you said. And we're saying that, you know, should they go ahead with this? Because I don't think people would object that much if this money was ring-fenced to fix the water and sanitation systems. I think we'd all be happy with that because it's, you know, we're getting a system that could be better. But they're not doing that. So what are they doing with this money? And that is for us where we want some more accountability and transparency.
0: A question from some is, does this levy apply to every residential connection?
1: Yes. If you are a municipal user and you have a connection in your home, yes, it does. So it does not apply to people who qualify for free basic water, as you know.
0: And comparatively, have you looked at figures and the existence of any such levy in any other municipalities?
1: No, we haven't, but this is actually a good question for us to actually go and look at some of these levies. I do know that some of the more metropolitan area do have levies in them. You'll remember that in Cape Town, the city was going to put into place certain levies and people pushed back on that. So they do kind of do that. And this is why it's important for, I think, when you do vote, that you make sure that the councillor that you have there puts your demands into the IDP process so that is in there, because sometimes these things slip into the IDP process without people noticing.
0: A question also about whether residents should, in such situations, be focusing much more on ways to reduce water consumption, or is that the wrong direction to take this discussion? Should the focus be on trying to fight the system, trying to fight the glitches within the system? Or, would you still advise reduction of water consumption just for people to reduce what they're going to pay for in these circumstances?
1: So I think for me, it's both. I mean, I think that we all need to save water. I think especially as we get into summer this year, it's going to be a tough summer. So I think we need to watch how we use water and become more mindful. We need to change our relationship with water, right? We need to respect it a bit more. So that has to happen. And I think for the household costs, yes, I do think that you can try and reduce your costs, because even the tariff is going to go up. So it's going to be 12.5% increase in the amount that you're paying. And so I think that there's that. But I also think that as civil society and other groups, and, you know, we need to rally around each other and form a bigger voice, because let's be honest, one organization like WaterCan, we have just that much power. But if we have the whole of Joburg uprising and saying, listen, this demand management levy is out of control, you need to reduce it, it might gain some weight. So I do think we've got to do both.
0: Indeed, Dr. Farrell Adam, Executive Director of WaterCan, talking to us about the increase in this levy as well as the fixed water tariff here in the city of Johannesburg. I thank you so much for your time speaking to us this evening. Shukran and assalamu alaikum.
1: Wa alaikum salam. Thank you.
0: Which brings us to the bottom of the hour. It's 6:30 here in Johannesburg, South Africa. We go for a quick break. And on the other side of that, we continue talking about a technique that we first spoke about yesterday relating to spreading the word of Allah subhanahu wa ta'ala. More of that on the other side before we talk about India as well as Nepal, but later on in the hour, and a conflict brewing between those two countries.
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When we continue talking about sharing Islam with others and a technique called Goal Wrap, which is obviously an acronym for something that we'll share with you a bit later on, we just ask ourselves, why should we give da'wah? And the reason we should give da'wah is the same reason we do anything in Islam, and that's to seek the pleasure of Allah. Da'wah is something Allah has ordered us to do, and if we do it, we are promised great rewards. But if we don't, there is a threat of punishment, and you know there are various ayat to this effect. Udu ila sabili rabbika bil hikmati wal maw'idati al hasana, invite to the way of Allah with wisdom and beautiful preaching. And Allah subhanahu wa ta'ala says, وَدْعُوا إِلَىٰ رَبِّكَ وَلَا تَكُونَنَّ مِنَ الْمُشْرِكِينَ, invite to Allah and do not be amongst those who associate partners with Allah. The Nabi of Allah says, بَلِّغُ عَنِّي وَلَوْ آيَةٍ, convey from me even if it is one verse. So we are told to do this quite clearly. And look at it practically. When you love something, you can't but help share it with others. Whether it is your team or your phone, you just have this inclination to want others to be with you. This is because you are connected to it and you are invested in it. And similarly, if you love Islam, you love the guidance for yourself, and you love what Allah has blessed you with, then surely you want to share it with others as well. You all remember or have heard the hadith where Nabi sallallahu alaihi wasallam says, لا يؤمن أحدكم حتى يكون حتى يحب لأخيه ما يحب لنفسه, that you do not truly believe until you love for your brother what you love for yourself. Now Imam al-Nawawi has said that this is brotherhood in general, such that it includes the disbeliever as well. So you should love for his brother in humanity, the disbeliever, what he loves for himself, which is entering Islam, just as he would love for his brother Muslim that he remains in Islam. For this reason, it is recommended to supplicate for the disbeliever to be guided. The meaning of love here is an intention for good for and benefit, and this meaning is a love of deen, not human life, a love, according to Imam Nawawi rahimahullah. So if you love Islam for yourself, don't you also love it for your brothers and sisters in humanity? It's actually their right as well to know about Islam. I'm coming to that technique, but we need to obviously set the scene and emphasize our responsibilities. Put yourself in the shoes of somebody who is a non-Muslim. Would you want to know about Islam? Wouldn't you want somebody to talk to you about something that you don't understand? What if you lived next door to a Muslim as a non-Muslim and they never ever told you about Islam? So it's quite clear the importance of da'wah, why we should give da'wah. Now the question may arise, who should do this? Most of the scholars have said, the ulama, that da'wah is fard kifayah. It's a collective obligation, which means that as long as some Muslims are effectively fulfilling the obligation, the responsibility on the rest of the community is fulfilled. Now ask ourselves, in this element, in terms of conveying the deen to non-Muslims particularly, or speaking to them, educating them about Islam, in how many communities in our country would we feel this fard kifaya? Don't take it as a whole, take it as individual communities. How many communities is this responsibility actually fulfilled? This indicates that there needs to be a specific group of people who are dedicated to the task of da'wah. And there may be times and circumstances where any individual will have a responsibility for da'wah, and this will depend according to one's circumstances and level of ability and knowledge. For example, if your child was smoking or doing something wrong, you won't just say the imam will fix it or the community will sort him out or it's their job. No, it's your job too, because the situation confronts you. Similarly,
if you know of the importance of da'wah in your area and you see that there's a need for it, then you too should get involved. So if others are involved, yes, it absolves you to a degree, but it doesn't absolve you completely, especially if somebody is right next to you, nobody's reaching out to this person, you have access where others don't, then you need to step in. And many believe that everyone has a role to play in da'wah based on your strengths and the benefit you can bring to this arena. If you have good public speaking skills, you can do talks and presentations, you're good at writing, you can write articles for da'wah. If you have graphic design skills, you can produce leaflets for events and leaflets for education. If you had admin skills, help out an organization in their administrative roles. Whatever you do, nothing is lost in the sight of Allah subhanahu wa ta'ala. Now, let's move to talk about this particular technique, which is called or abbreviated as Go Rap. So, Go Rap is an approach to da'wah that some have found useful to be able to use this to structure your conversations with people about Islam. So let's take a listen as we try to unpack this for you. Go Rap is an acronym which stands for God's Existence, God's Oneness, right? That's in terms

0: Although there were very powerful explanations to the questions, and even in some cases people accepted Islam, a sheikh pointed out that the answers will not satisfy the questioner because the foundations have not been established, and this would just lead them to ask more questions. So he's saying that, you know, people ask many questions about Islam, about the hijab, and about what you eat and how you dress and the like, but people give explanations, people give powerful explanations, some people are convinced, but that doesn't necessarily lead them to Islam. The Sheikh said that if I could show them that Islam was the truth and the Quran was from Allah, then logically they would have to accept and believe what God said. So ultimately, the answer to any question about Islam is really because God tells us to. The real challenge is then to get them to understand that there is a God and the Quran is His word and Muhammad sallallahu alaihi wasallam is His messenger. So if you accept that there is a God, you accept the oneness of God, and together with that, as the approach suggests, you accept that God exists, that God is one, that God has sent the revelation, and you accept that the Quran is revelation, you accept that Muhammad sallallahu alaihi wasallam is his messenger, then, you know, there won't be questions because you have submitted to these concepts, and whatever comes from these concepts, it's sami'na wa ata'na, we listen and we obey. But if you know, you don't accept that, then everything else that you tell a person would be questioned. So this is what led to what was called the systematic approach to dawah, a simple system that could be an answer to most questions and cut straight to the root of the matter, go back and establish the foundations of calling to Allah subhanahu wa ta'ala first. So this is not the only methodology in dawah, but it is something beneficial that has worked. A result of over 20 years of dawah experience has been put together with the help of other du'at and ulama. And the reason why this approach works so effectively, according to those who've used it, is because it explains the foundational concepts of Islam in a logical way, and it avoids difficult issues and reduces the potential for argument. So once again, this entails discussions about God's existence, a simple discussion of how we can know that there is a creator of this universe, then God's oneness. Again, we give some simple points as to how people can understand there's only one creator, one God, as opposed to many gods, and understand that the creator is different from the creation. And then you move on to talk about revelation and prophethood. Again, try to show and give good reasons and examples for believing that the Quran is from Allah and that Muhammad sallallahu alaihi wasallam is the messenger of Allah. If we establish this and get agreement on this, then the person we're talking to is going to be moving very close to accepting Islam, inshallah. Suggestions, more advice, more pointers on how to actually go about these discussions, inshallah, we touch on those tomorrow. It's 16 now before 7. We talk India and Nepal in a moment.
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0: It's 12 minutes now before 7 Central African time. Nepal's Prime Minister Birendra Shah has reignited a border dispute with India after he claimed that Nepal has, he claimed this in Parliament, that Nepal has also encroached on Indian territory. This is a departure from Nepal's usual stance, which has largely focused on accusing India, its bigger neighbor, of occupying its land. Speaking on Sunday in his first formal address to the Federal Parliament of Nepal since becoming the country's youngest prime minister earlier, Shah was just 35 years old, sparked anger amongst Nepali lawmakers with his comments. Let's try to find out more about what is the nature of this dispute with Firoz Miti Borwala. He's an Indian activist. Firoz, assalamu alaikum. Thank you for joining us.
1: Understand. Yes. Actually, this
0: Firoz, yes.
1: Yes.
0: You can go ahead.
1: Yes. No, this announcement by proclamation, rather, by the new prime minister has taken everyone by surprise. Until now, they normally accused India of, you know, encroaching on Nepali territory. So this, to say that Nepal is encroaching on Indian territory, has actually taken even Indians by surprise, the Indian government by surprise. Now, there are genuine issues out here, because in 1818, there was a agreement between Nepal and the East British East India Company that ceded, you know, there were territories that Nepal claims, especially in Uttarakhand and Bihar, which are still a matter of, you know, there is a problem as far as Nepal is concerned to do with those areas. And then I think in 1950, that process kind of ended. But that was after both the countries became independent of the British. So, but successive Nepali governments have raised the issue of territories in Uttarakhand and in Bihar. Both are northern Indian states on the Nepal border. So that issue is there. But I don't think it's very acrimonious. These are issues that India and Nepal can sort out by talks. So that's why I'm a bit surprised that the Nepali Prime Minister took this position that they are encroaching on Indian territory. At the same time, India has had this big red attitude towards Nepal. In fact, a lot of the developments in terms of economic developments that should have taken place in Nepal is being impeded by successive Indian governments, actually, right from not allowing their hydroelectricity to be developed, or even their airports and so on. There's a lot of problems that Indian governments have created to do with Nepal. And Nepal and India have very strong cultural and people's links, because there's the southern plain area of Nepal called the Madheshi area, where lots of people from Uttar Pradesh and Bihar actually live there. So there's a lot of marriages that take place. A lot of people work in both these countries with each other. And there's free flow of this. I mean, you don't even need a passport to get into Nepal for them or for us. So it's that kind of a situation, actually.
0: So, Firoz, you say it's not acrimonious, but it's involving multiple territories, and like you've said, it's going on for quite a while. So, until now, was the specter or ever raised of any kind of conflict, or if not conflict, then what's the physical state of tension or the contestation over borders and people in those actual regions today?
1: See, actually, there was a problem, I think around 2015-16, when there are two parts of Nepal. One is the hilly areas, and then there's the plain area. So the hilly people were worried about the domination of the plain people, and those are mainly called Madheshis, who have strong roots in Bihar, Uttar Pradesh, and Uttarakhand. So they were trying to, you know, keep them away from power. But there was an internal settlement of where they worked out an internal settlement in Nepal for power sharing between the hilly areas and the people of the plains. So that is, there is an internal settlement of The other, so at that time, actually, India blockaded Nepal for around 6 months. Now, Nepal has the only way out for Nepal is, you know, everything goes from here. The food, the oil, diesel, petrol, gas, everything goes from here. So that time, the people of Nepal were very, very angry with India for 6 months that blockade was there. That created a lot of issues. And the point is that if India pushes Nepal too far, then China is right there, and China is involved in a lot of financial projects. India doesn't have good relations with Pakistan or with Bangladesh, and even with Sri Lanka, it's always a little problematic. So this government lacks diplomacy. The Modi government in particular is really weak in the way it has succumbed to American pressure. Its links to Israel, to UAE, all these are harming India's links in the global south. Even within BRICS, we are now, you know, we are not really leading BRICS anymore. It is all about Iran and Russia and China now. But the traditional role of India, the Nehruvian role, that is lacking. Modi has no vision of foreign policy, no vision of diplomacy. It is really a sad situation. We've never had a government so compromised and so weak since our independence in 1947.
0: And this, these statements by the Nepalese Prime Minister, like you mentioned, was strange, and they seem to put a feather inside India's cap. Any reaction from India or from the Modi government, or if not, how do you think they will interpret these comments?
1: Nothing too strong that I've seen. Nothing too strong that I've seen, and I said India needs to be careful, or we'll push this young government of Nepal into the hands of China. So Modi had to be a little more smarter than he has been with the neighborhood. Otherwise, we lost Bangladesh. We lost, you know, even Sri Lanka is, you know, there and not there. China is all over South Asia. A lot of it has to do with the way we have behaved with governments around us. So Nepal is very crucial for our northern areas. And it is the way to Mansarovar, a lot to do with Buddhism, to a lot to do with you know, Tibet, and Mansarovar is also the center for Shivaji. A lot of Indian pilgrims go there, a lot of Nepali pilgrims come to India. So the point is that we have these very brotherly links, but then India cannot push around Nepal anymore. China is waiting in the wings, and that is why I haven't seen a strong reaction from the government of India for a change. So let's see how that proceeds. But the latest statement from the Nepali Prime Minister is quite surprising. So there is something cooking in the background, which we still have not understood.
0: So I just want to cap up this discussion, Feroz, by looking at the past as well as the present. Now, you have colonial era maps that are contributing towards the current disagreement, and this is not only in Nepal. You could argue that, you know, it features relating to what the British did, relating to Kashmir and many other disputes. Are these ghosts of the past still going to linger and cause tensions in the Indian subcontinent for a very long time to come? How do we move beyond these colonial era maps and constructs?
1: You're right. The British have created problems all across the world. A lot of these problems to do with Africa. Definitely the problem of Kashmir between India and Pakistan still lingers on. But I think now Indian diplomacy should move beyond demonizing Pakistan. Recently, the RSS General Secretary, Hosbale, was a little sensible. In fact, he also said that India now should start a dialogue with Pakistan. Because now, post the American-Israel war on Iran, the world is not as it was. West Asia is not what it was. South Asia is not what it was. Pakistan is now very closely aligned with China, with Russia, with Saudi, with Iran, with America. And Operation Sinkur, as far as Praveen Soni, one of the best strategic experts of India, has actually said that Pakistan gained a lot from the Operation Sinkur that period. So India now needs to reevaluate its diplomatic foreign policy and work out towards dialogue. It cannot carry on. The world is different. The world is different after 20th February 2020. sticks. It is different after 7th October 2023, after the Gaza genocide. We are friends of Israel that is hated. Today, Trump has made that statement that Netanyahu is widely hated across the world. Israel is hated across the world. So why is India aligning with countries that are the pariah of our times? United Arab Emirates has already made a massive mistake, and India need not walk down that path. So a lot of calibration is required now on the part of the Indian foreign policy team. But as far as there are not too many signs of improvement from within the Indian establishment.
0: Feroz, I thank you once again for joining us here on Radio Islam this evening, explaining the dynamics at play here. Thank you so much for your time. Shukran. Assalamu alaikum.
1: Thank you.
0: That's Feroz Mithi Barwala. He's an Indian activist and speaking to us with the backdrop of, Indian sounds and sights and sounds, giving us that explanation on the India-Nepal border dispute. Something, quite strange coming out of this discussion as well, that this same Nepali Prime Minister Birendra Shah has in the past backed the idea of a greater Nepal with parts of present-day India included. So India installed a mural in the Parliament of India about this Akhand Bharat, which is the greater India. Just as you have greater Israel, the Hindutva have a similar idea, greater India encompassing many of its neighbors. And when India did that, it prompted Shah, now of Nepal, the Prime Minister, to hang a greater Nepal map in his office. And this includes territories that were once belonged to Nepal but now lie within India's borders. Craziness, really, on many fronts. Colonial era constructs still coming back to haunt us, and others having some romantic ideas of the past and now trying to project these on territories well beyond their realm of control. 7 Central African time, we head over for the news.
2: A journey of enlightenment on the path of spirituality. You'll never get lost with Radio Islam International leading the way.
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4: Assalamu alaikum wa rahmatullahi wa barakatuh. It's Tuesday, the 2nd of June 2026, corresponding to Laylatul Arbiya, the 16th of Dhul-Hijjah 1447. In local news, organizers behind the planned June the 30th shutdown against undocumented foreign nationals say they are distancing themselves from social media content that appears to incite violence under the campaign's name. Civic groups involved in the planned demonstration, including March and March and the Insizwa Ngobanziswa Foundation, say the protest is aimed at highlighting concerns around immigration enforcement while rejecting any attempts to attach hidden agendas or violent messaging to the mobilization. Some organizers have also dismissed online claims suggesting participants will be restricted from carrying mobile phones during the march, calling such reports false and misleading. The upcoming demonstration follows a series of protests on immigration issues, with authorities and community groups monitoring online posts that appear to encourage unrest ahead of the planned action. In other local news, June marks Men's Health Month, with renewed focus on the often overlooked issue of mental health among men in South Africa. Experts say that although anxiety and depression are common, many men do not seek help early, with conditions often going undiagnosed or mistaken for substance use or behavioral issues. Psychiatrists warn that this delay in intervention can lead to more severe outcomes, including crisis-level mental health episodes. In South Africa, where suicide rates remain among the highest on the continent, health professionals are calling for greater awareness and earlier intervention, particularly among men who are less likely to access support services. Radio Islam spoke to Dr. Stacey Ochsa from the South African Society of Psychiatrists about what is needed to improve early diagnosis and care.
5: One can screen for symptoms with their general practitioner. They can screen for these symptoms with a counseling psychologist. But what is maybe more accessible is the South African Depression and Anxiety Group Crisis Line or Suicide Crisis Line. We'll be able to speak to them and guide them and assist in pointing them in the right direction if one is feeling unsure of the symptoms.
4: On the African continent, fresh diplomatic efforts are underway to revive Sudan's stalled peace process, with regional and international actors seeking greater coordination in attempts to end the country's devastating civil war. Recent meetings in Berlin and ongoing consultations in Addis Ababa have brought together African, Arab, and Western stakeholders amid growing concern over the worsening humanitarian crisis. The renewed engagement comes as fighting between the Sudanese armed forces and the rapid support forces continues despite repeated calls for a ceasefire. Mediators are pushing for improved humanitarian access and confidence-building measures as a first step towards broader political consultations. Radio Islam spoke to Sudanese journalist Saeed Abdullah about the latest diplomatic developments and whether international pressure can help move Sudan's warring parties towards meaningful negotiations.
6: Countries that involving in this conflict, they need to bring some sort of coordination from all these initiatives that now are focusing on solving the Sudanese issue, especially that comes from the international mediator. That will be very essential to support this process effectively and to end this long-term suffering for the Sudanese people.
4: In Palestine news, a Palestinian doctor from Gaza who previously lost his wife and four children in an Israeli attack has reportedly been detained by Israeli authorities while traveling to Italy to continue his medical studies. According to Palestinian sources, Dr. Mahmoud Al-Najjar was stopped after leaving Gaza through the Kerem Abu Salem crossing and taken to an undisclosed location. His family says they have not been informed of his whereabouts or the reason for his detention. This comes as the Israeli regime's military operations continue across Gaza, with Palestinian health officials reporting ongoing casualties and repeated violations of ceasefire arrangements. Rights groups and Palestinian organizations have called for information on Dr. Al-Najjar's condition and immediate access to legal and humanitarian assistance. In world news, a fourth round of negotiations between Israel and Lebanon is underway in Washington, with Lebanese officials pressing for an end to ongoing Israeli attacks and the withdrawal of Israeli occupation forces from areas of southern Lebanon. The talks come as Israeli airstrikes continue to hit southern Lebanon, killing at least eight people and causing further casualties amid growing fears of a wider regional escalation. Israeli War Minister Israel Katz has vowed that military operations will continue under all circumstances and indicated that attacks could be expanded despite diplomatic efforts to reduce tensions. Iran's parliamentary speaker and chief negotiator, Mohammad Beyger Ghalibaf, has warned that if Israeli aggression against Lebanon continues, Tehran could abandon negotiations with the United States and move towards direct confrontation with Israel. The developments underscore the fragile state of regional diplomacy as violence continues on multiple fronts. In finance news, the rand is trading at 16.25 to the dollar, 21.90 to the pound, and 18.90 to the euro. Gold is trading at $4,490.20 a fine ounce, and Brent crude oil at $95.85 a barrel. Our Salah times for tomorrow morning in Johannesburg: Fajr sets in at 5.27 a.m. and sunrise is at 6.48 a.m. And in Durban, Fajr sets in at 5.20 a.m. and sunrise is at 6.44 a.m. I am Juwaria Eckstein with your Radio Islam News. The time is 7 minutes past seven.
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0: It's 7:09 Central African time, and we're heading over for our Isha Adhan very shortly. Reminder that coming up after that, we are going to have the Activist Niche. It's the weekly slot where we go through a variety of topical contemporary literature in the company of Ustad Anwar Jatam. He's looking at the masterpiece by Mawlana Abul Hassan Ali al-Nadwi rahimahullah, which is Madha Khasir al-Alam min Hitat al-Muslimin, What the World Lost by the Decline of Islam of the Muslims, also translated or published as Islam and the World. We continue the discussion on that particular work after the Isha Adhan with Sheikh Anwar Jatam.
1: This Isha Adhan is brought to you by Africa Muslims Agency. 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
1: 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Narrated by Muslim.
2: This Isha Adhan is brought to you by Africa Muslims Agency. 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
4: Join Mulana Junaid Khorsani and Ustad Anwar Jatam for the Activist Niche, a discussion on leadership and decision-making in an Islamic paradigm.
5: It is indeed the Activist Niche. Mulana Junaid Khorsani is not with us currently. My name is Ibrahim Musa, standing in for Mulana this evening and perhaps for 1 or 2 weeks ahead. And this is our weekly deep dive into Islam, activism, and the larger world in the company of Sheikh Anwar Jatam, who is taking us through a discussion currently on Mada Khasir al-Alam in Hitwat al-Muslimin, which is obviously translated colloquially or more popularly as Islam in the World, but which obviously does not capture the richness of that Arabic title. Ustad Anwar, shukran for your time once again this evening. Assalamu alaikum and welcome.
6: Wa alaikum assalam wa rahmatullahi wa barakatuh to you and to the listeners of Radio Islam International. Shukran jazeelan once again for having me, where we can continue to unpack the writings and thoughts of the great scholar Sheikh Mawlana Abul Hasan Ali Nadwi, looking at his Mada Khasir al-Alamu bi Inhitat al-Muslimin, what has the world lost with the decline or the dissension, the decline of the Muslims, as you mentioned, popularly translated as Islam in the World. And alhamdulillah, we have reached the second chapter of the book tonight, alhamdulillah.
5: So that second chapter, Ustad Anwar, is talking about the advent of Rasulullah sallallahu alaihi wasallam, which is now the game changer and this shape-shifting moment for the world, because humanity, as was described in the previous discussions, were at its lowest ebb, and now Allah subhanahu wa ta'ala sends a messenger to bring back to life and breathe life back into humanity, save it from darkness. Talk to us about how this advent of the final Nabi broke the fetters of ignorance and superstition and released men from all forms of bondage.
6: So what we're going to see, for example, based on our previous discussion over the last 2 to 3 weeks, where we were discussing basically al-asr al-jahiliya, the period of ignorance, we're now going to start to see, for example, how Islam is going to be the light that, you know, it really enlightens the rest of humanity and brings humanity out of darkness. Mawlana Abul Hasan Ali Nadwi relies extensively on the Quran when discussing, for example, the type of, let's say, light, the hidayah, the guidance from Allah subhanahu wa ta'ala that the Prophet sallallahu alayhi wa sallam is coming with. So, for example, he'll go on to quote from Surah to Ibrahim, wherein then the translation reads as, a book which we have revealed unto thee in order that thou might lead mankind out of the depths of darkness into light by the permission of their Lord to the way of him the exalted in power, worthy of all praise. He is speaking about the revelation of the Holy Quran. So Muhammad sallallahu alayhi wa sallam is coming out with, you know, hidayah from Allah subhanahu wa ta'ala that essentially is going to save the whole of humanity. Now, the period between, you know, Islam and ignorance, there was a deep and wide gap or chasm. But under the inspired leadership of the Prophet sallallahu alayhi wa sallam, the world is going to jump across this wide gap and it's going to pass from ignorance to Islam with, you know, a clarity. There's going to be no parallel, let's say, human, no parallel development like this in history. We're literally going to see people that were at the lowest ebb of humanity, people that would have come out of a society or sometimes even have done this themselves of burying their daughters alive, involved in all sorts of, you know, wrong, whether it be riba, the interest-based, you know, economic system, to blood feuds over to very, very trivial matters. These people are going to be reshaped, retooled, and, you know, and they are going to end up being the leaders of humanity. So what the Prophet ﷺ brings with him is, look, in some respects, is no different than a complete, let's say, revolution. But now, yeah, this is not just a revolution of the economic and political power. This is a revolution that starts within the hearts and minds of men and then manifests outwardly into an order that is just, fair, equitable for all people for the sake of Allah subhanahu wa ta'ala.
5: This brings us to a discussion on the era of Jahiliyyah. You know, there are various dimensions to Jahiliyyah, and we kind of understand the era of Jahiliyyah from the traditional books of Sirah, which always cover this period and thereafter, what occurs thereafter. But Maulana Abul Hassan, I understand, you know, enters into a reappraisal or invites us to conduct a reappraisal of the era of ignorance.
6: Yes. So Maulana Abul Hassan Ali Nadwi, even though in this chapter he does not necessarily mention it, but we can clearly see it in this book and in other, excuse me, in other writings of his, is that he believed, like, you know, in the idea of Al-Asrul Jahiliyyah Thani, the second period of ignorance, and saying that, you know, with the, let's say, the step back of Muslims from, you know, the world stage, has brought about a some other entities have attempted to fill in the gap, and these entities being all forms of jahiliyyah, ignorance and oppression. So he goes on to say, you know, for example, when he does a quick reappraisal of the period of ignorance just before Muhammad sallallahu alaihi wasallam, and he says that, you know, for example, we have to understand that the period before Muhammad sallallahu alaihi wasallam was like the world was like a house that was hit by a severe earthquake. Everything inside had been turned upside down, right? And large parts of the world, you know, and here it's very figurative language he's using, right? He says large spaces had been bereft of everything and been made completely desolate. So here he's describing, you know, like a landscape where the world has been turned upside down. Vice is seen as virtue, and virtue is frowned upon, right? Drinking, gambling, usury, and essential crime have become the order of the day. It's almost as if, you know, he's also describing our era. And then he's saying that the Prophet sallallahu alaihi wasallam is going to step into this type of an environment, and essentially he's going to reorder the world, and he's going to put humanity into a right mold of civilization. So what effectively is it's just a quick summary of, you know, for example, the Jahiliyyah that we spoke about for the last few weeks. But you can see in his writing that he's quite hopeful, you know, of, like, let's say, the reordering of the world into, let's say, a rightful categories and into a rightful arrangement. He's very positive about that, like what Islam is going to bring. And when we look at our next discussion where he says, like, there can be no room for ineffective half measures.
5: Indeed. So let's go there, Ustad Anwar. You know, ineffective half measures, where every section of that degenerate society was crying out for the undivided attention of a reformer, and many people have attempted societal change, but it was very compartmentalized. And right until today, people will try to bring about, you know, a transformation of society. Very often concentrate their energies on correcting a single social or pathological condition. But the Prophet sallallahu alaihi wasallam, you know, didn't take any of these half measures. A very much more comprehensive approach. Explain to us that approach as through the lens and writings of Mu'adh ibn Hasan.
6: So absolutely, what we see here, for example, is that there would have been even social reformers before Muhammad sallallahu alaihi wasallam. So there were people, for example, before the Nubuwa, the period of Nubuwa, who believed also in the concept of Tawheed. These were oftentimes referred to as the Hunafa of society. So they were not; these were Arabs that were not engaged in idol worship. They believed in Tawheed. They only worshipped Allah, right? And some of them may have also been waiting for a Nabi to come. But what we see, for example, is that what the Prophet ﷺ brings is a complete, let's say, change within society. And how is this change brought about? Is that no stone is left unturned when it comes to what Islam, deals with on a daily basis. We all claim Islam is a way of life. So between birth and right to death and even beyond death, Islam has many things to say about the journey of life, about how we should love, values and morals and principles that we need to anchor our lives upon. So no social reformer would have succeeded if they decided, okay, you know, there's only one sector of society that we're going to focus on. They may have seen some progress in changing society in respect of what they focused on. The thing that they focused on, maybe there would have been some results and some changes in society. But that would not have led to wide-scale civilizational change, societal change, the type of change that was necessary. Because human nature is complex. You know, I mean, for example, our abilities to transfer, you know, lessons from, you know, one environment to the next, sometimes it's not as automatic as we like to think. You know, we can have people in learning environments where for 6, 7, 8 years, 12 years of their life, 16 years of their life, you know, they are taught punctuality, you know, attentiveness, respect, care, and consideration for others. And as soon as they're taken out of those kind of environments, all of those lessons kind of like fall by the wayside. So humanity, because of its complexity, it needed basically someone that would be able to teach us how to love life in a complete fashion. And that is, you know, let's say the hallmark of Muhammad sallallahu alaihi wasallam, is that the Prophet sallallahu alaihi wasallam offers guidance in almost every single matter of human endeavor. And this guidance is the guidance of Allah subhanahu wa ta'ala. It comes in the form of the Quran, it comes in the form of the Sunnah, and it comes in the form of, let's say, that Sunnah is it comes in a form of someone who is loving with his people, going through the same type of, you know, challenges, going through having the same type of cultural experiences, being able to, let's say, journey with his people, and not from a perspective of I am an outsider to this society. Rather, he's at the very center of his society, but it is a wide-scale change. So there would have been, you know, individuals in human history, before the advent of Muhammad sallallahu alaihi wasallam, between Isa alayhi salam and Muhammad sallallahu alayhi wasallam, that are preaching good things, but their effectiveness would have been limited because they were not bringing a whole-scale, you know, societal change. And that whole-scale societal change had to be a revelation. It had to be wahi from Allah subhanahu wa ta'ala. And that's what Muhammad sallallahu alayhi wasallam brought. And that's why we would have seen, you know, like, let's say, a complete change within humanity because of wahi and because of the sunnah of the Messenger sallallahu alayhi wasallam.
5: If you've just joined us, you are here on the Activist Niche in the company of Ustad Anwar Jetham, and the current discussion that is spending several episodes is going blow by blow through the ideas of Abul Hasan Ali al-Nadwi as expounded in the book that is often translated in English. It's titled as Islam and the World. And we are discussing this evening the chapter, The Advent of the Prophet Sallallahu Alaihi Wasallam, which marks chapter number 2 in the book. Islam, undoubtedly, Ustad Anwar, is infused with politics, but Islam is not only about politics. And many a time people would perhaps posit solutions in the name of Islam that are totally steeped in politics, but bereft of other elements of the holistic worldview and lifestyle of Islam. Which brings us to the question of the difference between a prophet and the message of a prophet and the mission of a prophet, as well as a different, as well as an ordinary leader. Now, the Prophet ﷺ was indeed a political leader, but well beyond a political leader in his mandate.
6: Absolutely. So, what would have, you know, the Prophet ﷺ, he, you know, had he been a political leader, the ideal action would be for him to, like, let's say, take control of Arabia, take the various Arab tribes, wheel them into, let's say, one nation, reconcile their differences and wheel them into one nation. And then, you know, say, you know, here are the Arabs. They are now one nation and we can put them on track, you know, for their own development. Kind of like what happens today in the modern nation state. Even though the modern nation state, the people that it, you know, let's say it effectively rules over, governs over, they usually are not one monolithic cultural and ethnic group. There are countries that are like that, but many countries are, you know, they're multicultural. There's various ethnicities, various languages at present, various cultures and, you know, traditions and even faiths, religions are present within that country. And we would have seen that, you know, had the Prophet Sallallahu Alaihi Wasallam just been, let's say, a political leader or a tribal leader, gather the Arabs, reconcile their differences and say, you know, let us develop ourselves as a people. We are Makkah al-Mukarrama, borrowing from other writings, is a very, very important trading hub, you know, in the world. It straddles the Hijaz, straddles a strategic region, you know, in the world between the various empires, the Sasanid Persian Empire on one side, the Eastern Byzantine Roman Empire on the other side. We are the merchants in between. We are the go-betweens between these two various empires. So rightfully, we can be a political entity ourselves, a nation, a kingdom. And maybe that's an idea that would have borne fruit for the Arabs. Because what we have to admit is that Muhammad Sallallahu Alaihi Wasallam was respected by his society. And when the Quraysh tried to bribe and dissuade the Prophet Sallallahu Alaihi Wasallam from his mission of Tawheed, one of the things that they offered him was, you know, to make him their king. They did not have a king. Makkah itself was, yes, it had a ruling elite, people like Abu Jahl, Utbah bin Rabi'ah, and so forth. They were the ruling elite of Makkah, but it was a tribal elite. It was not a, you know, a royalty, but they were willing to enthrone Muhammad sallallahu alaihi wasallam to dissuade him from his mission of Tawheed. But what would that have brought? That would only have brought, like, let's say, a cultural, economic, and political change, perhaps to one group of people. Here being the Quraysh of Makkah or the larger Hijaz, the Arabs within that peninsula. But rather, what we see, what the Prophet Sallallahu Alaihi Wasallam does is that, as a Nabi, is that he is coming to warn people of something much more fundamental. Because a political leader may be able to preach to us a political message that can be very intellectually, you know, rigorous, intellectually refreshing, but it doesn't deal with the root causes of man's condition. What the Prophet Sallallahu Alaihi Wasallam brought was, you know, the divine word. He was a warner, he was a bearer of glad tidings, and essentially he is described as the lustrous lamp, you know, that enlightens and enlivens a dark room. So by addressing, let's say, the very center of man, here being the heart, and working on the minds of men, he's able to reform the world around him and speak to the reality that life is really very, very temporary. It's the next life that is coming after this that is the most important. So it's not just about, you know, social, political, and economic wins, and let's say a very tribal society being able to take prestige and being able to be very proud about its own cultural, economic achievements, but it's rather about what is your place in humanity in the sight of Allah subhanahu wa ta'ala. Can we deal with that question? Because you may not, the Arabs did not believe in a life after death. They believed, yes, they believed in deities. They were these false idols that they worshipped, these false gods that they worshipped. But they looked at, you know, religion as a very transactional thing, that there's no life after death. You die, your bones turn to dust, and that's it. You're not going to be raised again. There's no Jannah, Jahannam, questioning nothing. And now you come and inform them that, wait, you are living a very temporary life, that there's a life after death, that there is rewards, there is punishments, that there will be, you know, the justice in the court of Allah subhanahu wa ta'ala. And you need to know this, and you need to prepare yourself for this. So Muhammad sallallahu alaihi wasallam was more than just, you know, a leader. What he brings is that he brings nubuwwah. So we need to differentiate this, because oftentimes, even myself, we talk about, you know, let's look at the seerah from the perspective of leadership. This is all well and good, but we need to understand the makana of the place of prestige of who Muhammad sallallahu alaihi wasallam was. He was the messenger of Allah. And the messenger of Allah brings a holistic message that cuts across a wide variety of things within society. And this is very, very important, because no other human being, unless divinely mandated, would have been able to carry out this action, because the task itself was too big. So hence, you did not just need a leader. Humanity needed a messenger, and it needed a messenger that brought essentially one universal message that will essentially unite humanity beyond any type of divide.
5: So to walk us through some of the talking points, key talking points thus far this evening, we spoke about that the Rasulullah sallallahu alaihi wasallam did not apply ineffective half measures. We also spoke just now about the fact that he didn't apply a purely political solution as only understood by a political reformer or a politician to, you know, spread his message in the Arabian Peninsula. So that those were the things that he did not do. What he did indeed do, as is described by the author, is unraveling the knot of human destiny, applying the right solution to the problem of human nature, which was a problem that identified solutions at the hands of all of the reformers before him. But expound on that. What exactly did the Nabi of Allah sallallahu alaihi wasallam do to solve this problem and give the solution to the problem of human nature?
6: So what Muhammad sallallahu alaihi wasallam does is he begins by preaching to men, to mankind, to believe in Allah subhanahu wa ta'ala and to turn away from their idols. Now this is, you know, the very foundational belief, La ilaha illallah, there is no God but Allah subhanahu wa ta'ala. These idols, these over 300 idols that you have in and around the Kaaba, that have come, that you have placed there with your own hands, and they are, you know, social, political, you know, reasons why you have made the Kaaba that veneration spot, because the Quraysh ultimately were businessmen, and they knew that through the Hajj, because the Hajj is venerated by all the Arabs, they are going to come. They are going to, when they come for the Hajj, they are going to come and pay their respects to their very tribe. You know, to the each tribe had its own, you know, tribal idol, their tribal god, right? So the Prophet's message was, let us do away with all of this here. Let us purify the Baytullah. This is the house established by Ibrahim alayhi salam for the worship of Allah. Do away with idols and worship the one and only true God, Allah subhanahu wa ta'ala. In the Arab psyche, and expounding beyond what our author, Mawlana Abul Hasan Ali Nadwi rahimullah has written, in the Arab psyche, they did not deny the existence of Allah subhanahu wa ta'ala. In their belief system, they did not do that. Rather, they believed in Allah and the idea of many other, you know, gods and goddesses, and you know, sub gods and mini gods. So it's an entirely plethora of pantheism and shirk. And the Prophet's essential message is do away with the shirk, tawheed, one God. And there is life after death. The notion of life after death really challenged the Arab psyche of the day. The notion that, okay, our bones will be gathered again. You know, our bodies will have new flesh. We will rise up from our graves. We are going to bear testimony, you know, to the actions of our lives. There will be no injustice between men, you know, in the court of Allah. Everyone will receive their haqq. And then there is thawab or iqab. There is rewards or there is punishment. This really, let's say, challenged the Arab psyche of the day. But this is the essential message of what Muhammad Sallallahu Alaihi Wasallam brought. But there's something very early on that the Quraysh understood, particularly Abu Jahl as an individual, is that if there is no intermediaries between men and God, if there's only one God, if there's life after death, does this mean that humanity is equal? That all of us stand equally before Allah subhanahu wa ta'ala? That there isn't a notion of an inherent birthright of one being better than the other? And the answer, he understood that the answer was yes. There also, I believe that Abu Jahl would have also understood that if we remove the idols from the Kaaba, if we, you know, purify the institution of Hajj, essentially we're going to lose money, because trade was what kept the Quraysh very, very prominent, and their trade also was in many ways tied to their position as the people who maintained the Haram, the sanctuary, the Baytullah, and you know, the various responsibilities that the Quraysh took on for Hajj. So realizing now the equality of all men. And this is how the Prophet ﷺ undid you know, the knot of human destiny, that where human beings were essentially born into a life of enslavement, they were born into a life of degradation, they were born into a world that in which there was absolutely no positives. And what the Prophet ﷺ does by preaching Tawheed is based on the revelation that he receives from Allah subhanahu wa ta'ala, essentially from a get-go, the mission is very clear. The message is very clear that we are undoing everything that is wrong with society by first looking at who is mankind in the great, greatest scheme of things, and then there is Allah. So how does now the creation, you know, interact with the creator? And now the creation loves out what the creator wants. So naturally there would have been extreme pushback about that, about the message, but we are going to come to that discussion inshallah.

0: Allah, to unravel the knot of human destiny. And for your time this evening, and assalamu alaikum wa rahmatullahi wa barakatuh.
1: Shukran jazilan wa alaikum salam wa rahmatullahi wa barakatuh.
0: And that was Ustad Anwar Jatam this evening with the Activist Niche, which you can catch each and every Tuesday evening at around this time, a 7:15 on the Daily Roundup.
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It's 13 minutes now before 8 Central African time. This is the Daily Roundup here on Radio Islam International. What are the queues looking like at petrol stations? I guess if you people are filling up diesel, there's not much of a scramble. But petrol going in the other direction this evening, increasing by 143 rand. Per litre, due in part to the slate levy, and the new price for petrol then would be 28 rand 6 cents per litre for 95, and 27 rand 19 per litre for the same grade of petrol at the coast. So generally over the past 4 months, the petrol price has increased by almost 8 rand a litre. But on the other hand, as I said, diesel tonight, basically at the stroke of midnight, diesel will become cheaper by a significant 3 rand 25 rand per litre. And other percentage of diesel would obviously drop by 2 rand 62 a litre. What's interesting here is this slate levy. So the slate levy, we spoke about water levies earlier, but the slate levy has increased to 157 from 123 previously. And the slate fund, you know, whether one really feels that all of these levies are actually serving their purpose, that's another discussion. But the slate fund, from where this levy contributes towards, compensates wholesalers when the prices they pay daily increase after regulated prices are frozen for the month, and the levy is paid retroactively, meaning that the increase relates to fuel price increases 2 months ago. Then the government dropped or instituted a particular relief levy, so they had cut that by 150 per litre. So what was instituted is already being cut now, with 150 more per litre is being paid for that, 196 more is paid for diesel, and that relief that the government had provided due to the Iran crisis will now completely fall away in July. But nobody knows, obviously, what can happen between now and July. Allah subhanahu wa ta'ala grant us barakah in all our spending. And even if the prices increase, Allah subhanahu wa ta'ala is the ultimate provider. And we have trust in Allah subhanahu wa ta'ala when the prices are high and when the prices are low. Just in about an hour ago was this report that the ICJ, the International Court of Justice, so-called, has officially set a deadline for South Africa to file its reply to the State of Israel's written pleading in the genocide case. Now, just take a listen to these dates. On the 21st of May, the ICJ issued the order setting the deadline for South Africa to reply by the 22nd of November 2027. That's more than a year and a half, or almost a year and a half from now. South Africa has to reply in writing to what Israel has submitted in writing, which the Israelis had obviously submitted in March 2026. Then the Israelis will have until May 22nd 2029 to submit what is a rejoinder. So literally 3 years from now, the Israelis would still be submitting in this ICJ case, which really calls to question, you know, the effectiveness of the whole process. I don't think we were in qualms about this from the very beginning. People said it would take long, and at the end of it all, even if a verdict is passed this way or the other, it's still non-binding. So we had said from the very beginning, the value of this is in the court of public opinion,
that the Israelis would always, you know, go around as the pariahs of the world with the title genocide attached to them. So that has been achieved. But in terms of, you know, anything that's going to come out from this court, I mean, what can happen, you know, for argument's sake, inshallah, it will never materialize. But, you know, by May 22nd, 2029, the Israelis could have established a greater Israel. They could have taken complete control of Gaza. They already have 70% or 60% of Gaza. So what is the real value in the remainder of this process and these shocking dates by which Israel will still have to be able to defend its open and shut case of genocide that obviously it has lost already in the court of public opinion, and it's now scrambling and buying time through these legal processes to try and convince the world or world otherwise. It's now 7 before 8 Central African time. We'll talk about how pro-Israel trolls exploit the people of Sudan and the DRC.

0: How do pro-Israel trolls exploit the people of Sudan and the DRC? Barry Malone, independent commentator writing on Middle East Eye, says that those who defend Israel's genocide in Gaza have a script. So if you spend any time online watching news debates or listening to Israeli and Western politicians, you'll be familiar with their lines, that, you know, the Palestinians use civilians as human shields in Gaza. The Palestinian children have started a war they couldn't win. The Israeli military is the most moral army in the world. The well-worn arguments. Do you condemn Hamas? Do you defend what happened on October the 7th? Does Israel have the right to exist? These are all traps. But he says, here is one that is a little newer and centers on events happening far from Gaza and the West Bank. And it runs like this. What about Sudan and Congo? What about Sudan and Congo? The implication, he says, is clear. You, if you are attending a pro-Palestinian protest or waving a Palestinian flag, you are only concerned about what is going on in Gaza because you want to blame Israel. And it's accompanied by the refrain, no Jews, no news. And that's what is at the heart of what they are alleging. If you don't protest against the conflicts in Sudan or the DRC, you are anti-Semitic and you are only moved to care about the Palestinian people because you have an anti-Western agenda. He says, Barry Malone, here in this piece, that I'm going to go out on a limb and contend that the people who make that argument don't care less about Sudan and the DRC. Search their own social media. And they uniformly reveal that they have never mentioned either place unless it is to score disingenuous points against the pro-Palestine movement. They want to summon the people of Sudan and the DRC so that they can exploit them to attack their political opponents. Then dismiss them once their purpose has been served. They view the hundreds of thousands of people killed in these countries as mere pawns. Inadvertently, there's an important point beneath their cynical attacks, which is definitely Sudan, DRC, Yemen, Ethiopia, Haiti, Myanmar don't get the same level of attention as what happened in Gaza. But that is not the fault of somebody who protests for Gaza. African wars and those in the Middle East that do not cleanly and overtly involve an Anglo-American antagonist have been ignored by Western media for years. And there are many reasons amongst those racism towards those countries. But protests are not apolitical expressions of compassion. The hundreds of thousands of people who take part in anti-genocide demonstrations in Western countries are holding their governments to account for their political decisions. So they are demanding that their governments stop diplomatically and materially supporting a genocide in the name of the citizens of the country. Now, those who invoke Sudan and the DRC want those appeals to the governments in those countries to be ignored. They want to scrub politics from the movement and they want to render Gaza a tragedy with no cause. So the demands that activists could make of their governments around the wars in Sudan and the DRC are less clear, but unlike Gaza, many of these governments that they are protesting against have very much skin in the game and are responsible for what is happening in Gaza. So Barry Malone arguing in this particular piece that what has happened, though, with the new generation is many placards are now appearing at anti-genocide marches where people are trying to link the causes. They're saying free Palestine, they're saying free Sudan together, free Congo together. He says it's not necessarily helpful to flatten all of these conflicts together because there are different causes and different impacts, but it is a good start. But the genocide in Gaza has lifted a veil for many in the West who understand that their governments are not the good guys, that international law has only ever existed for some and not for others, and media organizations are complicit. While there aren't large marches for an end to the wars in Sudan and DRC, there's growing awareness. and a generation of new activists is now more conscious of the nefarious actions of their governments in different parts of the world. What about Sudan and Congo, as heard from Israeli apologists, he concludes, is not a plea for equal attention to victims of war. It is an attempt to strip solidarity of political meaning, to apply a moral test you cannot pass. And above all, it is an attempt to stigmatize criticism of Israel. Spot on 8 o'clock Central African time. That's where we bid you farewell from myself behind the controls here this evening. We'll do it again, inshallah, by the will of Allah subhanahu wa ta'ala tomorrow. Till then, assalamu alaikum wa rahmatullahi wa barakatuh.
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3: Assalamu alaikum wa rahmatullahi wa barakatuh. The time is 8 p.m. Making headlines at this hour. Ramaphosa tables presidency budget amid Palapala scrutiny. It's Laylatul Arbi'a, the 16th of Dhul Hijjah, 1447, corresponding to June the 2nd, 2026. President Cyril Ramaphosa is expected to table the presidency budget vote in Parliament tonight, setting out the presidency's spending plans and priorities for the financial year ahead. The budget debate is expected to focus on government efforts to strengthen service delivery, stimulate economic growth, create jobs and improve performance of state institutions. Members of Parliament will also assess the presidency's progress in implementing key national programs and addressing challenges facing the country. The debate comes as Parliament Section 89 Impeachment Committee begins its work on the Palapala matter. The committee recently elected its chairperson and is expected to oversee proceedings relating to allegations linked to the controversy.
4: What we're expecting to see from the president is that he will be tabling the 2026-27 budget for the presidency, and that is the budget that essentially assists not only the presidency but also the deputy president as well as the cabinet in the running of the government. And so we're expecting that the president will be highlighting key priorities. Among them is the establishment of the head of public administration. And that also, in terms of all of his priorities, we're expecting that he will be mentioning about over 800 million that will be allocated to the presidency in this particular financial year.

0: In other local news, the Mazanga Commission has heard the conclusion of testimony from KwaZulu-Natal Hawks Warrant Officer Carl Sander, who became emotional after being cleared of wrongdoing during the inquiry. Sander told the commission that his success in detecting drug consignments entering through the Durban harbour may have led him to being the target and sidelined by senior officials. He alleged that certain individuals within law enforcement structures may have been protecting the interests of criminal syndicates involved in drug trafficking. The warrant officer is among a group of Hawks members who were subjected to polygraph examinations following the disappearance of a drug shipment valued at approximately 200 million rands. The consignment reportedly went missing from law enforcement officers in Port Shepstone in November 2021. During his testimony, Sander maintained that he had acted professionally throughout his investigations and denied any involvement in criminal activities. The commission heard that he believed that the actions taken against him were linked to his efforts to disrupt major drug trafficking operations.
1: The test was conducted by Captain Nell. All polygraph tests are subjected to two quality reviews. The first is the technical review during the polygraph process after the polygraph charts are generated. During this process, the result was a DI, deception indicated. The polygraph result was communicated to the examinee during the post-test interview. The results on the summary were obtained after the tests were done. This is in relation to the first report. Later, during the administrative review process, the reviewer went through all documents and found that the polygraph examiner had made serious errors during the polygraph examination process.
0: On the African continent, 9 students have appeared before a court in Kenya in connection with a suspected arson attack that claimed the lives of 16 learners at a girls' school in the country's central region. The students are accused of planning and carrying out the fire that tore through a dormitory at the Utumishi Girls' School on 28 May 2026. Prosecutors have requested additional time to complete investigations, while the court is expected to decide whether the accused will remain in custody as the probe continues. Investigators alleged that the fire was started by setting a mattress alight near the dormitory exit using a paraffin and a matchstick. Authorities say evidence gathered so far, including CCTV footage, forms part of the ongoing investigations into the tragedy. In our Oman news, analysts have cautioned that rising tensions linked to Lebanon could jeopardize ongoing diplomatic efforts between the United States and Iran, further complicating attempts to ease regional tensions and revive meaningful dialogue. Speaking on the issue, Omar Rahman, a fellow of the Middle East Council on Global Affairs in Washington, D.C., said developments in Lebanon are adding new pressure to already fragile negotiations. He noted that regional instability could make it more difficult for both sides to rebuild trust and maintain momentum in diplomatic engagements.
2: Again, if he's saying that there's not going to be an end to sanctions as part of this, or there's not going to be a release of frozen Iranian assets, then I don't see any path forward for agreeing to this. And we've entered a very precarious point in these negotiations where they look like they're quite possibly going to fail. And it's not on the issues that were described there by Rubio, but potentially by what's happening in Lebanon and the Iranian insistence that the Lebanese component be part of the broader end to hostilities overall. And that actually hands, you know, a piece of leverage over to the Israelis.
0: Lastly, in our news, hundreds of people have been left homeless after a massive fire swept through a market area in Jakarta, Indonesia, causing extensive destruction and forcing residents to flee for safety. The blaze tore through the densely populated market district, destroying homes and businesses as firefighters battled to contain the flames. Thick black smoke was seen rising over large parts of the Indonesian capital, with aerial footage revealing the scale of the devastation. Emergency services responded to the scene and worked for several hours to bring the fire under control. Authorities have begun assessing the extent of the damage and providing assistance to families displaced by the disaster. In finances, the rand is trading at 16 rands 25 cents to the dollar, 21 rands 90 cents to the pound, and 18 rands 90 cents to the euro. Gold is trading at $4,490.81 a fine ounce. Brent crude oil is at $94.98 a barrel. In our solar times, in the Johannesburg region, Fajr Solar will set in at 27 minutes after 5 a.m. Sunrise will be at 6:48 a.m. In the Durban region, Fajr Solar will set in at 20 minutes after 5 a.m. Sunrise will be at 6:44 a.m. Inshallah. I'm Ishaq Rampai with your Radio Islam News. Assalamu alaikum wa rahmatullahi wa barakatuh.
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0: Assalamu alaikum wa rahmatullahi wa barakatuh, and welcome to Medical Files, brought to you by the Islamic Medical Association of South Africa. Today is the 2nd of June and the time now is 11 minutes past 8. A warm welcome to one and all of you. I will be your host today, Dr. Arshad Bayat. I'd like to welcome all our listeners from across the country, from Radio Al Ansar, from IFM, from Radio Islam International, from Channel Islam International, Voice of the Cape, Radio 786 and Sirius FM. Reminder to all of you that we do have our WhatsApp line that's operational. You can send us a message on 060-904-1056. Any queries or doubts or any questions you may have for our speaker today, please feel welcome to send in those on 060-904-1056. Today we will be talking to pediatrician Dr. Riyad Jassat, and our topic today is treating children's cough, colds and flu. Dr. Jassat, are you there?
1: Assalamu
0: alaikum. Wa alaikum wa rahmatullahi wa barakatuh, and welcome to Medical Files. Tell us a little bit about yourself, Dr. Jassat.
1: No problem. I wish I could go through a rapidly flowing biography, but I'm going to be very quick. So, as you correctly said, I'm a pediatrician. Currently, I'm based at Ahmed Al-Qaidi Private Hospital, so I base my practice there. I've been a pediatrician since 2021. Prior to that, I achieved my undergraduate degree at the University of KwaZulu-Natal. A special area of interest, neonatology, that's my passion. But kids in general are what we strive and look to help every day.
0: Yeah, we're going into the winter months now, and already the coughs and colds have started with the adults. I'm sure you are also very busy at the moment with all the kids coming in with the sniffles and the coughs.
1: Yeah, unfortunately, that's true. We thought we had missed the bulk of the RSV season, but unfortunately, it's back with a vengeance. So that's been what we've been dealing with in the recent past. And then, as you correctly said, influenza really been bad in the past, say, 7 to 10 days or so as well.
0: All right. So as a pediatrician, you're treating children, but you have your different types as far as the age groups go. You have those that are just newly born, then you have those that are preschool, and those that are going to school. But for those that have just been born, those newborn babies who cannot talk, we rely a lot on what the pediatrician tells us when we go to see them. So what can you tell us about newborn babies and coughs and colds and sniffles and what does a parent do when the child coughs or sneezes, and when to take it seriously, when to come to the pediatrician, or when to just let it be?
1: Yeah, so we're diving right into it. So one of the more vulnerable population groups. For a first-time parent, very, very nerve-wracking. As soon as the baby sneezes, as soon as there's a slight cough, start the car, we're going to the pediatrician. It doesn't necessarily have to be like that. So we would always say for our small vulnerable population, just be aware of the danger signs. That should be in every parent's mind. So if you have a newborn baby and they are unable to feed, or if they appear to be having a lot of difficulty breathing, and people might ask, but what signs can I look for in terms of difficulty breathing? So you can look for chest indrawing. So if the little space underneath the ribs is going in, or alternatively, if you can see the gaps in between the ribs, what we would call intercostal recessions, or if the nose is flaring, and if it's a persistent thing, not just a once, it happened for 5 seconds, but it's persistently happening. Alternatively, if your baby is very drowsy, difficult to arouse, you try to wake the baby up, baby looks at you for a few seconds and goes back to sleep. Unfortunately, that child definitely has to come to see us at the hospital. It might be something innocuous, but we'd rather be on the side of the caution and have a look at baby. So for our smallies, the most important thing is everyone under the age of 3 months is particularly vulnerable, one, to picking up a flu or a cold and potentially developing severe disease from something fairly innocuous. So as much as we want to love and hug and cuddle our babies, we just always be aware the parents should always tell the visitors, if you are experiencing any cough or flu-like illness or you're feeling unwell, rather smile and wave rather than kissing my baby's face. Toes are definitely fine. Grandparents have their own set of rules. You can't really control them. But those are definitely some precautions that you should kind of take when you have a newborn at home. especially our premature babies as well. However, if we've gone through all our, you know, checks and balances and we've still managed to pick something up, then we should always have a look at our baby. So like we said, now we've got the smallie, you know, under three months of age, and they seem to be having a little bit of difficulty breathing, a lot of snoring or very noisy breathing, what we've called stertor. So the main thing for our smallies is to make sure that their nose is always clear. So babies under the age, even as far as 6 months of age, would be predominantly nasal, obligate nasal breathers. So they only really know how to breathe through their nose. If their nose is blocked, if they are congested, and for example, mommy wants to give them a feed, they're really going to struggle. You are essentially making them choose between breathing and feeding, and they are always going to choose breathing. So now you have a problem with the baby who's not feeding well, really struggling to breathe. So one of the main things that we would think about would be, again, the most common cause of illness or a cough or a respiratory illness, flu-like illness in children is our viral illnesses. So never jump the gun, never go straight to antibiotics. Symptomatic treatment would be the most important thing. So for those smallies, which we've excluded general danger signs and we are opting to manage at home, it's something as simple as a good nasal spray. Works very nicely. So we're obviously not going to mention brand names, but aerosolized saltwater sprays is a very famous one with the dolphin on it. Works very nicely. And that can be used as often as you need to. We would say, or we would suggest using them even before every feed. So if my baby's nose is nice and clear, they can feed well, they get the calories to fight the infection, they feel very comfortable, they sleep well, they rest well, they recover well. In over and above that, if the nasal spray in itself is not sufficient to clear, we generally would couple it with a nasal aspirator. So there are a couple of options when it comes to that. There's a manual aspirator, which people would say resembles a bulb, which you can use, so not the most effective. Then there are the manual aspirators. Again, not mentioning any name brands, but essentially it's a small cylindrical pipe that fits onto your baby's nose. It's nice and soft, and it doesn't harm them. And you can suction out that those excess kind of secretions from there. And then the third options, the more expensive one, but not necessarily the more effective one, are your battery-powered aspirators. So all of those can be used to free your baby's nose. In addition to that, you can use nasal drops. So there are nasal drops which assist us with the congestion. So we generally use our saline sprays to clear the pipes, and we then use the nasal drops to dry out the pipes, so we reduce the amount of post-nasal drip, or which could be contributing to the baby's cough. So these are all just simple things that you can use for our small babies when we are experiencing these symptoms. The most important, or the two most important medications we can't really write down in a script, and that's time, because it takes a little bit of time for baby to get better, and obviously nutrition. So breast milk, very much so the most important thing for your baby, because whatever baby has, mom most likely has been exposed to, and sugar, you know, her body will produce antibodies and she will transfer them to the baby. And so essentially you have this tailor-made antiviral antibiotic that's going through the breast milk. So that's our small population.
0: Okay, so from what I understand, most of the problems in a newborn is usually caused in the nasal passages and due to blockage and congestion. So you did mention a few of the things that can be used, like sprays and drops and, you know, something to decongestant machine. But what about those babies who have a serious infection, you know, and they start having the yellow mucus coming out of the nose, sneezing all the time and coughing? In that case, what does a parent do?
1: Okay, so now we're going to a little bit of an older baby. And we always have to be aware of the fact that most likely, you know, it's, as we discussed, a viral infection. So if you have green mucus, you know, we'll get a call to say, you know, definitely there's a bacterial infection because the mucus is now yellow. It doesn't necessarily equate to that being a bacterial infection. So we would still, you know, we have a smallie, a vulnerable population, and we're worried. We might do some simple blood tests or maybe an X-ray or if we are going to investigate, a very nice tool is a respiratory swab. So during a respiratory swab, we will use a little bit of cotton wool and rub the back of your baby's throat. And the laboratory will do a simple PCR test, which looks for the DNA of common viruses and common bacteria. And it's still more likely to come back as a viral infection. However, there is a small, so there is a caveat there, where in this population, especially before the age of 6 weeks in a, or before the first vaccine, that's the baby who's vulnerable to picking up pertussis. So if you have a baby, especially the parents will describe this paroxysmal cough. So all of a sudden, this baby has this very bad coughing spell where they cough, cough, cough, cough, cough, cough, cough, cough, and then either breathe in like that. That's that whoop. Pertussis, remember, is also known as whooping cough. Or they might have a severe paroxysmal coughing spell and vomit. Then we obviously have to look at or consider pertussis. Again, there's things that we look for in the blood results where your white cells, which are your fighters in your body, might be very high. And then the swab might come back positive for pertussis. So in that case, definitely antibiotics are indicated. So the drug of choice would be something like azithromycin, which is a macrolide as an antibiotic, and that works very nicely. So pertussis is not a very nice thing to have around. It's important to cover the baby for it. And yeah, unfortunately, it is known as a 100-day cough. So your cough can last for up to 3 months, irrespective of whether you're treated or not. But that's definitely something that we consider. So in a nutshell, just remember, there is a role for antibiotics, definitely, but you have to look at the baby in its entirety. So a cough doesn't necessarily equate to antibiotic use. A little bit of pyrant sputum or a nasal, nasal secretions, again, doesn't equate to a bacterial infection. Generally, that baby who's a lot more unwell. So as we discussed earlier, anyone who has a general danger sign, even if it's viral, we will still give them the benefit of the fact that it could be bacterial. Let's not chase our tails. Let's be proactive. We can still adopt antibiotics, do the test and see whether it's a bacterial virus. Then, yeah, 100%. So it's a general danger sign, or a baby who's looking a little bit toxic or very unwell could benefit from antibiotics, but it shouldn't be a knee-jerk reaction where my child was doing okay and now the sputum or the nasal congestion looks a little bit yellow and I'm going to go to antibiotics. So just remember, it doesn't, it's still more likely to be an acute viral infection.
0: Okay, still staying with the newborn babies and, little kids. What is the cause in most cases of the post-nasal drip? Is it due to feeding the type of milk that they're having, or is it because of the environment? And at what age does these symptoms of allergy start in a newborn?
1: Yeah, so with the smallies, again, I think it's a very good point that you raised. And one of the other causes of a cough, which we haven't really considered, or the nasal congestion more, is that of reflux. So gastroesophageal reflux is a common symptom in babies. And as you correctly said, the mommy will come and say, no, I think my baby's got a heavy chest. The baby's breathing very heavily. The whole night, the child is snoring in my ears. And when you have reflux, you have your gastric contents, so your milk with a bit of tummy acid, goes back up the one-way street and goes up the wrong way, up the food pipe and up the back of the throat, up the back of the nose. And those are very delicate structures which are not really supposed to be exposed to too much of acid. And when you have that interaction between your acid and the lining or the mucosa, what we say, you can get resultant inflammation. And after that, there is secretion buildup. And that might give you the nasal congestion. So it doesn't necessarily equate to, again, an infection. There might be something as simple as reflux, which you can manage symptomatically and see whether that improves or not. So that's a very important thing. With regards to the allergies, it's very unlikely for a newborn or baby in early infancy, 3 months, 4 months, to declare their allergies outright. Generally, that's a bigger child, so late infancy rather, with a strong parental history. Yeah, definitely, the mother had very bad sinuses when she was small, mother was on asthma pumps, or the dad. So we would consider a first degree relative, so mother, father, or a sibling, a full blood sibling, either a sister or brother, with significant atopic conditions or allergies as being one of the strong predictors for the development of allergies on our baby. So the reason why we're saying a very small baby is less likely to present with allergies or outright allergies to, for example, aeroallergens or allergens in the air, is that you need a very competent immune system to do that. Our baby's immune system is still developing, it's still learning, so you won't get that outright immune response of an allergy. So you wouldn't get, for example, a two-month-old or three-month-old who's wheezing and say, oh, first thing I'm going to say is this is asthma. It's not really the correct thing to say. So generally with our older child, and even then, it would be your much older child in terms of being in excess of 5-6 years, those are the children who are more likely to present with this subacute or chronic cough. And we would say subacute cough between 3 to 8 weeks, chronic cough in excess of 8 weeks, and they are more likely to present with your allergic or atopic conditions. The babies in between, so in between your infancy and that 5 to 6 year old, they are still more likely to have your to have an infection as the primary cause of their or initial cause of their cough. Thereafter, often we will see a child who's been coughing for in excess of 2 to 3 weeks, and the parents are at their wits' end. Everyone's having a bad night. No one is sleeping, especially the child, and everyone is quite anxious and disturbed and say, no, it's an infection that's gone wrong and it's not getting better. And it's still less likely to be an infective cause. What you're more likely to see is that you can get either chronic upper airway cough syndrome or post-infectious cough. So your upper airway cough syndrome would be similar to what we would usually call a post-nasal drip, where everything is dripping down the back, and during the day the child is happy, playful, smiling, but at night it all kind of falls apart. So we're lying down and all the secretions are dripping down, and once they reach the back of the throat in the region of the vocal cords, and the body is like, I don't really want it coming down, so the cough starts. So that's one of the things that can happen, or what we call a post-infectious cough or post-viral syndrome. So that typically what you'll see is that the child has an initial viremic phase, you know, very unwell, initial infection happens, and then they get better after 5 to 7 days, and gosh, we're over the hill, we're doing better, and all of a sudden we're back to square one, and the nose is a problem, and the cough is a problem, and everyone is tearing out their head. So that's the post-viral syndrome. Again, it would be predominantly management with similar to things that we used in our infant who was struggling with the nasal congestion. So topical sprays, so saline sprays work very nicely, topical decongestants. We now have more kind of weapons in our armamentarium to use, so we can use antihistamines to dry up the nose as well. So, whether it be a first generation or the like of the antihistamines to work, that works very nicely. But as you correctly said, as we get older or we have this persistent cough, especially if it's associated with a wheeze and there's a strong family history, mother, father, brother, sister, who had severe sinuses, what we colloquially call sinuses, or what we would term allergic rhinitis, and asthma, that's when you have to start to say, is this the cough of asthma? Is it the wheeze of asthma? Then we're obviously going to use different treatment modalities. So it shouldn't be where we're now reaching for the aspirin as soon as our child starts coughing. That's not the correct thing. So that's, I think, an important point to come out tonight, is that aspirin is not the ethereal salt that will fix anything from bad smells, to dim lighting. So it definitely has a role for someone who's an asthmatic who requires hospitalization. Yes, absolutely, there's a role for oral corticosteroids, but it shouldn't be a knee-jerk reaction. And what we often see is that people start abusing aspirin where they've had it correctly prescribed by a doctor at some point, but they didn't finish the bottle. So the next time the child has a cough, they kind of reach for the aspirin and use it. And it's not quite the correct thing to use. If you have a child with asthma, there are other things that we can use which would better treat the cough. So having made the diagnosis of asthma based on history, so a very good history must be taken, as well as...
0: Doc, I'm just going to interrupt you there. We're going to take a short break and then continue after that, inshallah.
1: No problem.
0: Okay.
1: Okay, Saka.
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0: Welcome back to Medical Files, brought to you by the Islamic Medical Association of South Africa. I'm your host today, Dr. Arshad Bayat, and our guest is Dr. Riyad Jassat, a pediatrician here in Durban. And our topic today is treating children's coughs, colds, and flu. Doc, before we went to the break, you were talking about those that were diagnosed with asthma and what treatment to continue with and not to use Aspirin freely. Could you continue with that, please?
1: Yeah, absolutely, no problem. So again, when we've come to the conclusion that we have the school-going child and asthma is the most likely diagnosis, so we've taken a very careful history. So there are certain features which might come out in the history. A history is very important and pertinent. So parents should describe it in painstaking detail. Rather, we spend time on the history and gather as much information as we can before we rush to or jump to conclusions. So with your asthmatic cough, or with a child with an asthmatic cough rather, they will either have a subacute or chronic cough, so in excess of 3 to 8 weeks or more than 8 weeks. And then you might find that there's certain triggers. So the patient might say, oh, my child is okay, until they have to run around and play at at school. So they're running around and all of a sudden they start to cough and it limits their activity. So they have to actually stop and stop playing, catch their breath and then carry on. Or alternatively, as we were discussing before the break, that the child is fine during the course of the day, and after they've been lying around, lying down at night, you have a very prominent nocturnal cough. So there's diurnal variation as well. So these are some of the things which might point us towards the direction of asthma. Then a very important thing to elicit is the wheeze. So asthma by definition is a reversible lower airway obstruction. What that means is that a lower airway obstruction means that within the thoracic cavity, so within the chest, and it presents with a wheeze. So it's an expiratory sound. So when we breathe in, it's very easy for us to get the air in. When the child with asthma is breathing out, because the airways are tighter, because the muscles are spasmed, it provides a little bit of an obstruction for air getting out. And that's what generates that sound, that horrible wheezy sound. So when we're breathing out, and it's difficult for us to communicate, and we feel very anxious because it's difficult for us to breathe, and sometimes my chest is paining. So all of these things, a child who's older might actually verbalize to you. We do an X-ray. We must always do an X-ray, especially if we have a wheeze. So not all wheezes are asthma. It could be something like an inhaled foreign body. So something that's not supposed to be in our airway, a marble, a popcorn seed, something like that, that's now causing a physical obstruction within the chest cavity itself, will also give you a wheeze, but it's not necessarily asthma. Reflux can also cause irritation of the lower airways and give you inflammation and give you a wheeze. It's not asthma. So it's important for us to always do an X-ray before we make the diagnosis of asthma. So asthma in a nutshell, chronic cough, there could be an associated wheeze. Generally, when poorly controlled asthma, you can have stunting of the growth, so the child's not growing as tall as they should or not gaining weight because they're using all of their energy to cough all the time. So these are some of the indicators that we use to point us. Again, a diligent history might have elicited that mom or dad had asthma when they were small, or they still might have asthma as well. And then you can back it up with laboratory investigations. So if a child is old enough, we might use a lung function test and take them to a lung function test. This is a little bit limited as to who we can do it for, because there is a fairly complex set of instructions that they have to follow in order for us to get a very valid result. So this is how we would establish the diagnosis of asthma in a child who's older, 6, 7, 8 years old, who's able to follow instructions. In a younger child with compatible symptoms, so the cough, the wheeze, especially with those who have a wheeze which is responsive to nebulization. So they go to a general practitioner and who gives them a nebulization and they got better. And this happens 3, 4, 5 times in the year. So it's a recurrent wheeze with a good response to what we would call bronchodilators or medication which relieves that spasm of the muscles. So all of this is building the case for asthma. Generally, when we treat it, again, we're not going to use oral corticosteroids, which would be things like your prednisone or the prednisone syrup. we would rather use the lowest dose steroids. So you can use inhaled corticosteroids, which wouldn't have as profound a systemic response. So not as much of a response in the entire body as oral steroids would. And we also use a class of medication called bronchodilators. So these are medications which act on the smooth muscle or the muscle along the airway to relieve that spasm. So it tells them, please don't panic, just be calm. Let's relax and let's open up. So your asthmatic who's having a tight chest and cough would respond more to inhaled or metered dose inhalers with inhaled corticosteroids or bronchodilators or a combination of the two. So that's where we would go. There are other medications which are used less frequently as our asthmatics are being, who are brittle asthmatics or difficult to control. We might have to use higher doses of steroids or longer acting beta agonists, which relieve the muscle spasm. Or there are other medications, for example, leukotriene receptor antagonists. So there are brand names that we won't say, but those are also used. So the sprinkles that you use, those would be on your upper steps of your asthma management. So these are what we'd use typically for asthmatics.
0: Okay, Doc, I'd just like you to comment on something which has become a very common practice of late, is that you'll find a lot of parents, when their child starts to wheeze, you know, 2-3 years old, they have a family member who's an asthmatic, so they borrow the nebulizer, they put in the bronchodilator in it, and they nebulize the child, even though they are not asthmatic. And this is becoming very common, and I'd like you to comment on this.
1: I thank you so much for bringing it up, because there's a point I meant to make as well. Often a child would come in with the parents and they'll say they nebulized. I say, what did you nebulize? I'm not sure what I used, but exactly as you said, my cousin, my brother, my sister is an asthmatic and use this. And they might come with a combination of the bronchodilators with ipratropium bromide as well, which is an anticholinergic. And this child doesn't have asthma. This child might be wheezing because of bronchiolitis. It's a child who's 18 months old and there's RSV season and they are wheezing. Their wheeze is not because of muscle spasm. Their wheeze is because the very small pipes that are taking air into the chest, what we would call the bronchioles, are inflamed. So that's bronchiolitis. There is no muscle spasm to relieve. The only thing that you're going to do to your child, you're going to make your child very anxious, you're going to give them a very fast heart rate, and you're not going to assist their wheeze in any way. So please, before you use willy-nilly use these medications, rather ask your doctor. Visit your general practitioner, visit your pediatrician, and see whether or not they would be agreeable to trying this. There is a small subset of children who are wheezing around that age group, and it's difficult for us to say. So it might be a bronchiolitis, as we described earlier, with this inflammation. It might be someone who's called a viral episodic wheeze. So it is a viral-induced wheeze, similar to the wheeze of asthma, sometimes responds to the bronchodilators, so it might not be the worst idea to use them. And they are not an asthmatic per se. The only time they wheeze is when they have a viral infection. Or it could be an early asthmatic. So there is a few different types. We may

0: nose? And the second part is, honey is said to be good for coughs in children. Is this so? Can it be used in infants for cough?
1: Very good. Two very good questions. So the first one we would use, a lot of the times in pediatrics, medications are used off-label, meaning that they don't necessarily have approval from the relevant authorities to say it can be used in this group. So we, from approval type of view, Telfast, that's unfortunately a brand name, but it's fexofenadine, that is an antihistamine which can be used safely from 6 months of age onwards. So from 6 months of age onwards, no problem, that can be used. It can be used to support, you know, you suspected allergic conditions, to dry out the nose, no problem at all. With regards to the honey, definitely they should find honey. And as part of our national guidelines, primary healthcare level, they would still advocate the use of warm water, lemon, and honey to soothe the throat in the case of a refractory cough. So that can be used as well, a non-pharmacological or non-medicinal treatment. With infants, the only caveat is that with honey in the hive, sometimes you can have botulinum toxin present in some of the hives. It's in minute concentrations. So generally as adults or bigger children, it's not sufficient to cause any symptoms. But with frequent recurrent use of sufficient doses, there's hypothetically a situation where you can get botulinum toxicity and it can affect your muscles and you can have muscle weakness and breathing difficulties and all of these things. So in that case, it's not advisable in infancy to use honey. For an older child, no problem. Absolutely, you can go for it. With regards to clinical studies behind that, unfortunately, there's not a lot of data per se. It's more anecdotal evidence. When we say anecdotal evidence, it means that there weren't any robust clinical trials or studies available, but we would rely on feedback from parents. So yes, you know, Yahya was coughing and we gave him honey water and lemon, and it was the only thing that soothed him. Or we tried potly, or we tried Vicks vapor up and it helped him. All of these things, provided they are safe for your children, you are welcome to try. Absolutely fine.
0: Okay, one last question before we go on a break. Does Aspirin make wheezing worse for kids?
1: So not necessarily. The reason why we are not anti-Aspirin, but rather it shouldn't be used frivolously, is because it would help in an asthmatic requiring hospitalization. So definitely that's somewhere we would explore the use of Aspirin. Aspirin in itself, or prednisone rather, takes a long time to start working. So people will say, oh, but I gave the Aspirin two hours ago and the child is still wheezing. It takes time to first go, you have to undergo digestion, it has to be activated, it has to enter the nuclei of your cells, and then it starts working. It takes between 14 to 16 hours to start working. So it shouldn't be, you know, your go-to and say, I've given Aspirin, I'm going to be fine by this evening. It doesn't work like that. And the reason why we would say it shouldn't be used frivolously is because if it is not an asthmatic wheeze or wheeze where it's going to assist, you have profound side effects from prednisone. So it'll affect your bone growth. So bone suppression of growth is a possibility, excess weight gain, increase or increment in blood pressure, dysregulation of glucose. So you are trying to give the prednisone or the steroids to help the lungs, but it's going around the entire body and causing mischief everywhere it shouldn't, and eventually a minute quantity is reaching the area which we want it to. So in that case, you'd rather use an inhaled corticosteroid where it's going, it's the lowest dose directly to where it needs to go to. So I hope that provides some assistance there.
0: Okay, we're going to take a short break, and when we come back, we have a few more questions, and then we're going to conclude the topic, inshallah.
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0: Assalamu alaikum wa rahmatullahi wa barakatuh, and welcome back to Medical Files, brought to you by the Islamic Medical Association of South Africa. I am your host today, Dr. Arshad Bayat, and my guest is pediatrician Dr. Riyad Jasad. We are talking about children's coughs, colds, and flu. Doc, we have a lot of questions that have come in, but what I'm trying to do is I'm trying to group them into, you know, one question, like for certain things, so that it makes it easier. We don't have to go through all the questions. So one that's very common is talking about colic, and one of the questions is, my 3-week-old baby has colic and cries all the time. How long does the colic last, and how to handle the colic? Also, another question relating to the same thing, that my child has hiccups all the time while I am feeding him. He is about 4 weeks old, and the hiccups continue while I'm trying to burp him for a very long period of time. Is that anything to be worried about?
1: Okay, so colic and reflux associated symptoms, the bane of every new parent's existence. So it really is one of the most frustrating things to manage as a baby, as a parent, as a doctor, because there really is not much you can do for it from a medicine point of view. We would concentrate on the feeding practices rather. So two separate symptoms, one is colic, one is reflux associated, and I'll tell you why I think that the hiccups are reflux associated. So colic, Rome criteria would be unexplained crying for at least 3 hours at a time, for at least 3 times a week, for at least 3 weeks. So you'll find there are very few children who meet that strict definition. But you may have some colic symptoms or traits. And on the other hand, the child who's having or experiencing frequent hiccups, I still think it's more likely to be reflux related, and I'll tell you why. So when a baby has a nice feed, so they've had either a nice big breastfeed or a big formula feed, and the parent holds them in upright position and briefly burps them, and the baby will release a small burp, and everyone feels, you know, a sense of relief, and my duty is done, and I put the baby down. But that's not the way that it should be done. When your baby has a big feed, your baby's tummy is like a balloon. So it's nice and stretched, and just like a balloon, it wants to return to its normal, small resting state. And the only way you can do that is by pushing everything out. When you have your baby in an upright position, gravity is your assistant. So it's just pushing down, keeping the contents exactly where it should be. When the baby's in an upright position for a certain period of time, you'll find that the air kind of collects, so the feed and the air separates, and you feel that, or your baby rather feels that discomfort and that pressure, and burps and feels better. But it's done nothing for the fact that your baby's tummy is still very distended or big or swollen with milk. When you then put the baby down, then the milk starts to wash back up the food pipe. And that's when you experience a lot of these symptoms occurring. So the first thing that happens is, remember, it's not just the milk that's washing up, it's milk with the tummy acid. So it causes irritation. So my baby can't get comfortable. They're breaking their body or picking up their knees or arching their back. And then the next thing is that the hiccup starts. It irritates your baby's food pipe and precipitates the hiccup. So you'll find that often fairly soon after the feed, or after I put my baby down, or even at the end of a big feed, we are experiencing hiccups. And then it goes up a bit more, as we earlier described, and irritates the back of the throat and nose. And my baby is always congested. My baby's got a heavy chest. And then if it goes further up the road, then we might see a little bit of milk in baby's mouth or nose. So it's generally either fresh milk or digested contents. It looks a little bit like mass. It shouldn't ever be bile stained. So it shouldn't be dark yellow or green. Or alternatively, it's coming up. My baby's not allowing it to go out. So my baby is swallowing it, and they look like they're eating something that tastes very sour. So all of those things would say maybe there is an element of a reflux or regurgitation. And there's a little bit of an overlap between your colic and reflux symptoms. So the first thing that we can do, we can treat both of them. We're going to try to limit our feed size. Breastfeeding on demand is a perfect system. We are not going to adjust it at all. If the baby is formula feeding, we'd rather give small feeds more often. In that way, we won't compromise the total amount of milk your baby is getting for the day. We are going to give small, manageable, bite-sized portions. But if we add all of those small portions up, we will find that we are meeting more than enough of our baby's caloric requirements. So that is number one. Number two, we keep our baby in an upright position for longer. And no one likes it after we say that. We say, in essence, keep your baby upright for 25 to 30 minutes. and everyone, you know, has a very sad face and feel like we're being very mean. But the reason why we choose that figure is not arbitrary. It's because after that kind of duration of time has passed, baby's tummy decides that's as much as I can ever do for digestion. So I start to release my contents, but not up the one-way street, not up the food pipe, but into the rest of the digestion system. So slowly it gets smaller and it's less likely for your baby's tummy to push that milk back up. The third thing you can do is baby can sleep in an elevated position. So safe sleeping positions, definitely on the baby's back or on the baby's side, never on baby's tummy because of the risk of suffocation. But when we say they should sleep in an elevated position, so not just baby's head, baby's upper body. So from at least the bum upwards should be in an elevated position. There are sleep positioners or sleep wedges which can be employed to assist you to some minor degree with gravity to keep your baby's milk in the correct place. And you might find that these symptoms get much better with these simple steps. There are medications we can try. So sometimes Nexium might be used. Nexium is it's an anti-acid medication. So it is not an anti-reflux medication. It won't stop the reflux from happening. But it changes it from reflux with acid to reflux without acid. So I don't experience the heartburn. I don't experience the discomfort. I have a better quality of life, and that helps our baby. So that is something we might try. For the management of the colic, so colic drops, there are different formulations, but the most common preparations would employ something called simeticone, and that assists your baby's wind in breaking. So sometimes that can assist. There are also Ayurvedic products which exist. So they would typically contain herbal extracts. So things like chamomile, passion flower, licorice extract, dill, all of these things which are safe. You find them in your mother's spice cupboard. And these can be used as digestive supports. So they might assist with the colic-like symptoms, the cramping, the excess gas, as a general digestive support for baby. And there are different formulations that you can try. These are complementary medicines, so they haven't been evaluated by SAHPRA, but they're generally considered to be safe. So you can use them as directed. I would love to say that yes, it will make a difference, or no, it won't make a difference, but the only way we will know is if we try. So that is one thing that you can use for the baby who's having colic. You can also pair it with a probiotic. So probiotic are essentially the healthy bacteria that we want to live in our baby's tummy. And by giving them to the baby, we kind of move these good bacteria into this, there's a fresh complex along your baby's digestive system. So there's lots of houses which are available for rent. We are trying to move the good people in as opposed to just letting luck of the draw, whoever moves into these houses which are available. So that's why we would give a probiotic as well. So those simple things, if you employ both of them, would help with colic and reflux symptoms. It's not a magic silver bullet. They are still going to experience those symptoms. We want your baby to experience them less often, and we don't want your baby to experience as much discomfort. But generally, by about 4 to 6 months, these symptoms start to get a lot better. It's always about maintaining your baby's quality of life, and definitely about maintaining your sanity while that happens.
0: Okay, we have a lot of questions coming in, but unfortunately we're running out of time. Just one last one, which I think is necessary. Just in a quick nutshell, if we can answer this. Are cough mixtures necessary for children? Many cough and cold medications come in combinations with antihistamine, caffeine, paracetamol, pseudoephedrine, etc. Should these be used?
1: Okay, so absolutely brilliant question. I was actually going to interrupt you and say before we end, we can't not talk about cough mixtures. So when you are collecting or selecting a cough syrup or cough mixture, we always would employ the ABCDE rule, right? So the first thing, definitely a good point, there are combination mixtures. We would always, the A is for avoiding opiates and codeine. It doesn't work. It's just going to be unsafe for your child. So don't use things which have, so there are different preparations which have codeine and opioids in it. Don't use that. The second thing is, again, beware of ethanol or alcohol. So don't, if you read the ingredients, go through them, they'll use a lot of alcohol. Some of them will have even up to about 10% of volume of alcohol, which is a lot and can suppress your baby's kind of cough reflex. Sometimes it makes them extremely drowsy. It can have depression of your neurological system. So be aware of that. Then we would say avoid these combination cough syrups in under 6 years of age. There are cough syrups that you can use in infancy, which are, again, They are Ayurvedic products, so they are essentially herbal extracts, which would, again, not be an antitussive. So the primary role of a cough mixture is not to stop the cough. I wish there was a medication that existed which could, but unfortunately there isn't. What the cough mixtures do more often than not, they are either a combination of a bronchodilator, so to open up the small airways, which might be a little bit restricted, and they are mucolytics, so they break up the mucus to allow it to be expelled by the body. So that is the way in which they can help. So you can employ them as long as you know what you are aiming for, right? So that's what you should do. The D of our ABCD is your diagnostic check. So must make sure if we are going to prescribe it, is, you know, what am I prescribing it for? What am I trying to get out of this? So this is where we're saying, please be aware. It's not primarily as an antitussive. It's more as a symptomatic support so our body can overcome this infection. And the E is your environmental checklist. There's no point in you giving a cough mixture and your uncle is sitting next to the child and smoking or vaping, you know, or you live next to a cement factory. Or so these are things that we always have to look at. So why is my child coughing? It might not necessarily be because of an infection or an allergy. It might be because of environmental factors. So these are all the things that we have to go through. So there are, you know, there's certain studies which have been released recently with regards to the assistance of relieving dry coughs. So they used your baby's cough frequency to see a response to whether or not the medications worked or not. And compounds containing dextromorphin, which is one of the compounds that used, actually improved the daytime symptoms, didn't have any effect on nighttime symptoms, but the daytime symptoms, you know, helped. That, again, would only be used from six years of age onwards. So those, that's a non-opioid antitussive. So that's one of the things that you can use as well. So remember, that's you know, containing dextromethorphan. So there are trade names, which I won't say, but it improved in the cough frequency by about up to about 30%, if I recall correctly. But remember, primarily on daytime symptoms, but no effect on overnight cough rates when compared
0: to... Okay. Unfortunately, Doc, we have to stop there because we've run out of time. I would like to thank you for your time. Very informative indeed. I think we should have another show with you very soon and continue with this discussion. From us here from the Medical Association, we'd like to thank you for your time. Assalamu alaikum wa rahmatullahi wa barakatuh to you.
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3: Assalamu alaikum wa rahmatullahi wa barakatuh. The time is 9 p.m. Making headlines at this hour. Former post office employees demand outstanding benefits. It's Laylatul Arbi'a, the 16th of Dhul Hijjah, 1447. Corresponding to June the 2nd, 2026. Former employees of the South African Post Office staged a picket outside the Department of Communications and Digital Technologies in Pretoria today, demanding the payment of outstanding pensions and employment benefits. The protesters say they are still waiting for money owed to them following retrenchments and voluntary severance packages implemented during the post office's financial difficulties and restructuring process. The former workers express frustration over delays in receiving their benefits, arguing that many have been left in financial hardship while awaiting payments. They are calling on government and relevant authorities to urgently resolve the matter and honor commitments made to the affected employees. The South African Post Office has faced significant financial challenges in recent years, resulting in job losses, branch closures, and business rescue proceedings aimed at stabilizing the state-owned entity.
4: Today we are demanding our outstanding balance, of which we are owned by post office. Ne, imali eyangakhokhelwa kuma pension fund yetu from 2020 until 2024. So it's that money we are demanding. So we try to engage nama BRP ne office laka minister, of which they told us that immediately they receive imali from the treasury, they will pay us the outstanding balance, of which they agree with the union ukuthi they will pay us only 18 cents, of which as we didn't agree now.
3: On the African continent, authorities in Democratic Rather, in other local news, the Special Investigating Unit has provided an update on its investigation into the Free State Provincial Government Bursary Scheme amid allegations of irregularities in the administration of student funding. The investigation focuses on claims of irregular, unauthorized, and wasteful expenditure linked to bursary payments made under the scheme. The probe is examining whether public funds were allocated and managed in accordance with applicable laws and regulations. Speaking on the investigation, Acting SIU Head Leonard Lekgetho said the unit is continuing its work to determine the extent of any wrongdoing and identify individuals who may have benefited improperly from the program.
5: This investigation was triggered by the audit, which was conducted by the Auditor General of South Africa. They audited the Free State Office of the Premier in 2017 and 2018. As a result, they identified some of the issues, then they referred to us, then we applied for a proclamation, then we obtained a proclamation.
3: On the African continent, authorities in the Democratic Republic of Congo have reopened the airport in Bunia, a critical gateway for humanitarian organizations responding to the country's Ebola outbreak, following a significant decline in the number of suspected cases. The reopening is expected to improve access for medical teams, aid workers, and emergency supplies to the region at the center of the outbreak. Bunia serves as the main center entry point for humanitarian operations in the affected area. The Democratic Republic of Congo declared an Ebola epidemic in May after a surge in infections prompted international concern. Since then, health authorities have recorded more than 300 confirmed cases and dozens of deaths linked to the highly contagious disease. According to the World Health Organization, the number of suspected Ebola cases have dropped sharply in recent days after many patients were found to be suffering from other illnesses with symptoms similar to Ebola. Health experts say the revised figures are a positive sign, but caution that the outbreak remains a serious public health concern. Coming now to Oman News, a Palestinian prisoner advocacy organization says Israeli forces have arrested four female university students during overnight raids in the occupied West Bank, bringing the reported number of Palestinian women held in Israeli detention to 89. According to the Palestinian Prisoner Society, the students were among dozens of Palestinians detained during military operations across several areas of the West Bank. The organization says the women currently in custody include minors, pregnant detainees, administrative detainees, and prisoners with serious medical conditions. The group alleges that female prisoners are facing difficult detention conditions, including overcrowding, limited access to medical care, and other punitive measures. It has also expressed concern about the health and well-being of detainees suffering from chronic illnesses. Lastly, in our news, a newly signed security cooperation agreement between Taliban administration and Russia has sparked debate among analysts and legal experts amid questions about its long-term implications for Afghanistan's security and foreign relations. The Memorandum of Understanding signed on the 27th of May focuses on security cooperation between the two sides. However, the details of the agreement have not been made public, leading to speculation about its scope and potential impact. Analysts argue that agreements concluded by governments lacking broad international recognition may face challenges in gaining wider legal and political acceptance. The Taliban administration remains unrecognized by most countries, despite maintaining diplomatic contacts with several regional powers. In finances, the rand is trading at 16 rands 27 cents to the dollar, 21 rands 90 cents to the pound, and 18 rands 91 cents to the euro. Gold is trading at $4,484.99 a fine ounce. Brent crude oil is at $94.98 a barrel. In our solar times, in the Johannesburg region, Fajr Solar will set in at 27 minutes after 5 a.m. Sunrise will be at 6:48 a.m. In the Durban region, Fajr Solar will set in at 20 minutes after 5 a.m. and sunrise will be at 6:44 a.m. Inshallah. I'm Mr. Akram Bai with your Radio Islam News. Assalamu alaikum wa rahmatullahi wa barakatuh.
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0: listen to people talking about success, on a certain level, you can say that people talk about purely superficial worldly success. So people talk about money, they talk about the position you have in your society or the way people think of you, they talk about achieving a certain grade in your education, a certain job at work, a certain salary.
1: Right now, man. Right now. Turn to Allah and say, "Oh Allah, forgive me." That simple. That simple. What separated Islam from any other religion? There's no middleman in Islam. You don't need to sit in a box or put some money in a box or sit in front of a human being and confess to this. No. Between you and Allah right now. Right now, between you and Allah. Say, "Oh Allah, forgive me." Know that Allah will forgive you. This is the beauty of Islam. No matter who you are, no matter where you are, no matter what condition you're in, no matter how much sin you've committed, know Allah Azza wa Jal forgives all sins. Allah subhanahu wa ta'ala speaks in Quran. Allah says, "Oh my slaves, those who have transgressed against themselves, don't you ever, ever give up hope in the mercy of your Rabb, in the mercy of your Lord."

0: 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We thank Allah, we thank our sustainer, we thank the Almighty, we thank our nourisher who gave me and you the opportunity to witness another day. I always say another day, another dollar. But nevertheless, I hope wherever you are, you had yourself a beautiful and a fantastic Eid al-Adha. I hope you enjoyed your Qurbani, and I hope you share, you know, one or two packets with your neighbors, you know, and to show, you know, the akhlaq that our Prophet Muhammad, peace be upon him, he taught us as Muslims, you know. Tahadu tahabu, tahadu tahabu. So I hope you enjoyed your beautiful Eid. I hope you had yourself a beautiful and fantastic Eid al-Adha. Did yourself a qurban. If you didn't have the opportunity, maybe pocket was a bit low this time. Amalanga wafani. Inshallah, there is always next time, you know. The next coming qurban as well, next year, inshallah, next season, you will do it, inshallah. If Allah gave you, if we are still alive, then you will do it next time, inshallah. I myself didn't get the opportunity to do it this season. But inshallah, there is always next time, inshallah. Amen ya Rabbal Alameen. And of us, those who just came, I don't know how many who just came already, how many who just landed already in South Africa, those who went and performed Hajj, I hope you went and enjoyed your journey. I hope there is a lot that you have learned. I hope, you know, you remembered us in your du'as. I hope you enjoyed this beautiful journey. May Allah accept. Hajj mabrur, Hajj mabrur. Taqabbal Allah minna wa minkum. May Allah accept the good deeds that we did, and may Allah accept your Hajj as well. I don't know if really there are hujjaj that landed, there are hujjaj that are back. Allah knows the best. But if you're listening at me, you went for Hajj, you came back, may Allah accept your Hajj, Hajj mabrur. Amen. Ya Rabbal Alameen. I hope you enjoyed this spiritual journey. You went and you did a lot of ziyarat. You saw different places. Up in Madina Munawara, you know, your agent took you and you saw Jannatul Baqi. Your agent maybe took you and you saw different places, different masajid, you know, belts from different sahabas. Hajj mabrur. May Allah accept. Amin ya Rabbal Alameen. It's a program which is called Call and Advisors. I am Naim every Tuesdays from 9 to 10 p.m. This is what you can expect along this hour, inshallah. From now up until 9:30 to 10, I will be discussing, inshallah, the life. I'll be discussing with you the life of Hazrat Uthman. From there, we will go and take a break. When we come back, I will have my guest live with me, inshallah. Brother Ismail, all along from Mpumalanga. I met this brother at the Ijtima. What is it that this brother came to me and said, "Oh, Naim, beautiful. So long I've been waiting to see you, to meet up with you. I always listen to you to read Islam. How about this? We speak, is it possible? We speak live on the challenges that we face." I remember this was just after the final dua at the Ijtima, which took place last month in Lodian. He said, "How about we speak this live, and maybe help will come. Challenges that we face, we as Muslims in Ekasi. Ekasi means location. So, how about we touch this?" And I said, "No problem, inshallah." So what happened is he took my number, and then I didn't take his number. And then finally, I know, shukran, last week then he messaged me, and I was like, "Yeah, good shot." So I was like, "No, last week we couldn't go live because of, you know, the days of Hajj on radio schedule changes. But inshallah, the next coming Tuesday, we will be live." So right now, up until 25 to inshallah, I chose to speak about the life of Hazrat Uthman. Okay, number one, What's the reason? What is it? What's the motive? Me sharing with you this beautiful story of this particular Sahabi, Hazrat Uthman. Number one, his title was Dhun Nurain. Okay, depends on how it's gonna come in a sentence, you know, then on your Arabic grammar. But anyway, Dhun Nurain. Okay, the possessor of two lights. Okay, why was he named thus? Because he got married to two daughters of Allah. So he got married to the first one, and then the first one returned to Allah subhanahu wa ta'ala, and then remarried the other daughter. So Dhun Nurain. Okay? So I would love to discuss the life of Hazrat Uthman. What's that one thing that me and you, we don't have in our life? Or what is that one thing that needs? Okay, let me not say all of us, but let me say majority of us. What's that one thing that majority of us do not have within us, within our life? What's that one thing? It's the same quality that Hazrat Uthman, radiallahu anhu had. Okay, before we go there, let's discuss how Hazrat Uthman became a Khalifa. Hazrat Umar radiallahu anhu nominated six Sahabas. Okay? He nominated six Sahabas. So it was unlike when Hazrat Abu Bakr was on his deathbed. Remember, Hazrat Abu Bakr, what was the cause of his death? It was a severe headache which lasted more than a fortnight, right? But then Hazrat Abu Bakr, he chose Hazrat Umar to be his successor, or he chose Hazrat Umar to be the next Khalifa. Isn't it so? Although there were few Sahabas, for example, Hazrat Talha, few Sahabas that oppose his choice, him choosing Hazrat Umar as the next Khalifa, saying that, you know, Hazrat Abu Bakr, you are alive, Hazrat Umar, he was strict with us. Now imagine that you are leaving us and you choosing him to be the Khalifa. Now think about it, how strict he will be with us. But anyway, so that's how Hazrat Umar became a Khalifa. But when Hazrat Umar, he was in his deathbed, how Hazrat Umar radiallahu anhu passed away? So we all know there was this person which was a Persian slave. His real name was Firouz, but he was famously known as Abu Lu'lu. Remember, he came to Hazrat Umar and he complained about his master. So this is the cause, or this is how Hazrat Umar radiallahu anhu passed away. So this person, a Persian slave, he came and complained and said, my master is doing 1, 2, 3, my master is doing 1, 2, 3, which I do not appreciate. Can you please sit and judge between us, or can you please sit and try and give a verdict because of how my master either treats me or what my master is doing to me? I just don't appreciate. I don't appreciate it. But then anyway, Hazrat Umar radiallahu anhu ignored this because he saw Ugut Yazin. It's just something which is unnecessary. Like, it's not something which is really, really important. And then the next morning, the same person, he came with a dagger, and then he stabbed Hazrat Umar and also injured other few Sahabas. Isn't it so? So this is how Hazrat Umar radiallahu anhu passed away. But anyway, sorry about that. So Hazrat Umar, when he was about, you know, to leave this world, he nominated six Sahabas. Okay, so it narrowed down to two. So the two that were left, it was Hazrat Uthman and Hazrat Ali. And obvious majority of Sahabas, they then chose Hazrat Uthman. So that's how Hazrat Uthman, he became Khalifa, number one. If you just tune in now, listeners, it's a program which is called Golden Advisors. I am Naeem, every Tuesdays from 9 to 10 p.m. We are discussing the life of Hazrat Uthman. The question is, what's the motive for me to share with you the life of Hazrat Uthman? Remember, there is that one thing that majority of us, we do not have this within us. Modesty. That's the one quality Hazrat Uthman had. Modesty. But anyway, so Hazrat Uthman, radiallahu anhu, so that's how he became a Khalifa. Hazrat Umar, he nominated six Sahabas. It narrowed down to two, and then the two was Hazrat Uthman and Hazrat Ali, and majority of Sahabas chose Hazrat Uthman. Okay, his title was Dhul Nurayn. He got married to two daughters of Nabi Sallallahu Alaihi Wasallam, but obvious in different times. Okay, let's discuss about the battles that Hazrat Uthman did not participate. Okay, number one. Hazrat Uthman radiallahu anhu did not participate in the Battle of Badr. Okay? But obvious, Allah Islam, he sent a spoil of booty to him. So there were three battles that Hazrat Uthman did not participate. So it was Dhatul Riqa. Okay? It was the Battle of Badr, number one. Number two, it was Dhatul Riqa. Number two. Number three, it was Ghadfan. The Battle of Badr, Hazrat Uthman radiallahu anhu couldn't participate because Allah's Nabi Sallam told him not to go for this battle because his wife was not feeling well, which was the daughter of Allah's Nabi Sallam. So Allah's Nabi Sallam gave him the ijazah and said, no, stay behind and look after your wife. But obvious, when the Sahabas came back from the Battle of Badr, Allah took a spoil of booty and said, please do send, take this to Hazrat Uthman radiallahu anhu. Okay, so that was the Battle of Badr, and that's the reason that Hazrat Uthman did not participate in the Battle of Badr. The other two, which is Ghatfan and Dhatul Riqa, Allah appointed Hazrat Uthman to be, how can I say, to stay in Medina and to look after the Muslim affairs in Medina. So that's the reason of the three battles that Hazrat Uthman radiallahu anhu did not participate. Okay, we go more further. Remember, if you just tune in now, we are discussing the life of Hazrat Uthman radiallahu anhu. One quality Hazrat Uthman he had, where or which majority of us we do not have within us, which is modesty. But here's an interesting question. How will you define the word modesty? Yes. What's your explanation? How will you define this word? I'm not saying we are doing a maktab on air. I'm not saying we're doing a Q&A session. No. But I would love to hear, you know, we are human beings, okay? And we all learn from each other, okay? We all learn from one another, okay? But anyway, how will you define the word modesty from your point of view, from your intellect? How will you define this word modesty? 072-786-1508. That's our number here on studio. You save this number on your phone, and then you can send the message as I ask the question, how will you define this word modesty? Okay, because this is the quality that Hazrat Uthman he had in him. Okay, and whereby in today's time majority of us do not have this quality. Anyway, let's go further. We remember we're discussing about Hazrat Uthman. So it came a point. Okay, it came a point where people, okay, they kept on troubling Hazrat Uthman. If you look at the incident of Yusuf alayhi salam, is it that Yusuf alayhi salam he did to his brothers, for his brothers to do this to him? What is it that he did? Absolutely innocent. He didn't do anything. Innocent. But why were the brothers doing this to him? But you know one thing that I love about Hazrat Yusuf? After all this, Hazrat Yusuf alayhi salam, ana Yusuf wa hadha akhi qad manna Allahu alayna innahu man yattaqi wa yasbir. Innahu man yattaqi wa yasbir. Yes, Anas. The same non-Muslims, okay, now they kept on, how can I say, provoking Hazrat Uthman. Sahabas came wanting to fight on behalf of Hazrat Uthman and to guard him. Hazrat Uthman, you said, no, please don't do this. Whatever Allah has written for me, it's definitely going to happen. Why Hazrat Uthman didn't want any of the Sahabas to come when the non-Muslims kept on, how can I say, provoking him? Hazrat Uthman radiallahu anh didn't want any bloodshed during his Khilafat. Okay. Hazrat Uthman radiallahu anhu, those people comes to him. Okay. Hazrat Uthman radiallahu anhu, he's asking them, what is it that I have done? Have I killed anyone? Allah's Muslim says a person cannot be killed unless because of 1, 2, 3, which is the first one, if a person becomes a murtad, you know, when a person becomes a Muslim and then leave Islam, okay, we know that in an Islamic state, okay, and then what's this other one, when a person kills someone else, what's the other one? So Hazrat Uthman radiallahu anhu is asking them, have I killed or have I done any of these three which I have mentioned, which I have learned from Nabi Islam? So what is it that I have done? What do you want from me? Listeners, in life, okay, in life, kunu ibadallahi ikhwana, okay, kunu ibadallah, like we are Muslims, okay, it's just not nice at all, okay, not nice at all. If Allah gave you a position or authority, never ever make it difficult for the next person on his job. Okay? So Hazrat Uthman radiallahu anhu, like innahu man yattaqi wa yasbir, patient. It's very important that, number one, someone provokes or someone tries to do this to you, what you need to do is patient, sabar. That's the first part. Second part, you as the person that's trying to do all this, remember Allah is watching. Allah is watching the things that you do to the next person. Remember it. Remember that Allah is watching. So never ever do this to the next person. Kunu ibadallah. Be the servant of Allah subhanahu wa ta'ala. Tahadu tahabu. Right. So Nabi Yusuf alayhi salam, he says, innahu man yattaqi wa yasbir. He is taqwa. He fears Allah and is patient. That reward will never be wasted. That reward. Allah doesn't waste the reward of a good doer. Allah doesn't waste the reward of a good doer. So what is it that we learn in this first 30 minutes before I could bring my guest live? Number one, wherever you're working with different people, try and respect each and every person out there. Try and respect each and every colleague out there. OK? okay? Try and respect each and every colleague or each and every person that you work with. Respect it. You can try, you harm the person, you provoke the person. Remember, Allah is watching. Wallah, Allah is watching. And you as the person who's under this, always be patient, because Allah doesn't waste the reward, the reward of a good doer. Small kulu gamdalil ukuthi ukhethe ukumamela thina. Riyalibuha. 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Siyabulela. Jazakumullahu khairan. You chose to listen at Radio Islam Internet. Once again, I hope you had yourself a beautiful and a fantastic Eid. You know, I wish to read Labbaik Allahumma. Not Labbaik. What's that other one? Allahu Akbar, Allahu Akbar, La ilaha illallah, Allahu Akbar, Allahu Akbar, wa lillahi alhamd. You know, I wish I can read the takbir, but then now you see, now Eid is finished now. It's gone. Done and dusted. Anyway, inshallah, may we see more Eid to come, inshallah. Anyway, listeners, I would love to take first break of tonight's program. When we come back, I have Brother Ismail all along from Mpumalanga. Let's discuss and we will talk the challenges that we're facing. Sunday morning, Saturday morning, you're going to the mosque, right? And you're going for Fajr prayer. What is it that you hear? You will hear Scott Mapuma. I don't even know if you heard Scott Mapuma. Or what is it that you can hear? You will hear people saying, Sekuseleka ncane, sizophumelela. So, you see, these are the kind of challenges that we as Muslims who live in location that we face, you know, like for real. So you're going like on weekends, Saturday morning or Sunday morning, you're going for a Fajr prayer. Okay, what happens? A group of people will come and stop you, and they will try and rob you. And if you don't have nothing, trust me, you might find a bullet in your head. Or they might beat you. Why? Because you don't have anything, you know. They were so excited that we found someone, but you don't have a phone. So these are the kind of challenges that we face. So we want to sit down. We want to discuss this. The last 2 weeks back, we had Sheikh Hassan Zwane. We had Sheikh Hussein Mubarak. We also had the other Sheikh from Pretoria. We discussed it. So tonight, I have a different guest from Mpumalanga. What is it that we need to do? Challenges that we face, we as Muslims in location, in Ekasi. Stay tuned to find out as we will dig more into this topic. Remember, yes, sekusele kancane, sizophumelela. May Allah accept my good deeds and your good deeds. Amen. Ya Rabbal Alamin. Let's take a quick break and we will be right back. So stay tuned.
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0: Yes, you are listening to Radio Islam International. The world is our community. Welcome back. Welcome back, everybody. It's a program which is called Golden Advisors. Yes, I am Naim Jalo Malesbili. Every Tuesdays from 9 to 10 p.m. Yeah, now, once again, Hajj Mabrur for those who went for Hajj this season. And we say, may Allah accept your Hajj. And we pray, you know, that each and every dua that you prayed and you made out there, may Allah accept it. Hajj Mabrur, taqabbalallahu minna wa minkum. I'm so emotional, man, remembering, you know, when Allah took me as well and my brother, you know, the Hajj season 2015. Absolutely beautiful up until now. Trust me, I miss Medina. But anyway, without wasting any time further, as I promised you, I will be live with my guest, Brother Ismail Pegwa from Mpumalanga. We met at the Ijtima and we will discuss now challenges that we face in Ikasi. You know, we as Muslims. Brother Ismail, assalamu alaikum wa rahmatullahi wa barakatuh. Welcome to Radio Islam.
1: Wa alaikum salam wa rahmatullahi wa barakatuh. Naim, how are you doing, sir?
0: I'm good, thanks. And yourself?
1: Alhamdulillah, sir. Can't complain, and I still keep you last.
0: Beautiful. You sound like you have a bit flu. How's the weather out there in Mpumalanga?
1: You know the weather is very, very cold.
0: Yeah. Very, very cold. So surprising. It's a place called Mpumalanga where the sun comes out, but it's very, very cold. But anyway, Brother Ismail, without wasting any time, Asalim Davin, challenges that we face. Two weeks back, some of our brothers, they spoke about Neka. It's not happening because the parents, they want Amalobola. What's your point of view? What's the challenges that we face?
1: There is one of the challenges that we are facing. It's the race, first of all. For instance, if I talk about the race, it's like okay, if I'm black and maybe I wanted to go marry into into an Indian family. We tend how can I put this? I don't wanna make it sound as if I'm being racist or something, but we tend to. Okay, let me just rephrase. Most of us in Ekasi, we do not work and we do not have jobs. And as we don't have jobs, so that thing makes us lose our self-esteem. So hence, there is no marriage happening in Ekasi. There is no... Our Muslim sisters, they end up dating non-Muslims in Ekasi. And the same is happening to us as Muslim brothers. We end up dating non-Muslims because of this lack of jobs and things, because it's not easy for you to just go get someone's daughter and bring her into your house and while you don't have anything to provide for her. I don't know if you get my point, Chef.
0: Okay, now since you're saying this is the challenges that we are facing, what is it that we do? Do we go, the first one, for example, Neka, you say that we end up dating, which obviously it's haram, right? We can't do. But you find out which

0: is happening. Our Muslim sisters in Ekasi, right, they end up dating what you call non-Muslim brothers. So how do we put this to end? Senza kanjani?
1: The only way, for me, I think, that we can put this up away, this, we as Muslim brothers, especially we South African brothers, South African Muslims, we meet and come up with a solution. And that only solution would be that we maybe get some skills, maybe if one has something that they have, they can, we can meet each other, one another, help one another, maybe go help, maybe you help me, and then I help the next brother. I think that might be the solution, inshallah. I don't know if you get my drift, sir.
0: Okay, but now, okay, no. I need to start in the way in Manja,
1: yes.
0: Right?
1: Yes.
0: So now, jump about the Muslim, okay, let me not say Muslim family, because most of the families in Ekasi, they are not Muslims. You find that it's, yes, only the daughter who she's a Muslim, okay?
1: Yes.
0: So now, yes. So now, how do we approach this? Can we go to the family and explain to them, you know, the whole procedure, we as Muslims, this is how we do it? Or you think they won't even allow us because we don't even have the money to pay for Lobola?
1: I think a lot of brothers have tried that. You are the first one to come up with that kind of solution.
0: Brothers, but it didn't work.
1: The parents want the dowry. Even our Muslim sisters or our mothers, though they know about this, they still want dowry. Say, I have this daughter of mine, and you have to pay for her. Went to a bed, she died there to eat. They all want something for their daughter. For the sake they raise their daughter, they want something in the end.
0: Okay. Coming to the one you're saying, Uguti, most of Muslim brothers and sisters in Ekasi, there is a lot of unemployment. So you crying that they need to be taught a certain skill so they can be able to stand on their feet. Is that your point?
1: I'm still standing by that point, sir. Everyone should have their own. Either it's a skill, then you can set up your own thing. Maybe you can go for maybe welding. You know, if you have welding, then you can help out in an auction, build maybe dead gloves or whatsoever. Then you can,
0: okay,
1: help. And then there'll be some food in the table for you and your family, inshallah.
0: Okay.
1: What we need, Sheikh, you don't need the whole world. You just need sustainers, someone to help you in town. Yes.
0: Okay. So, okay, there's the problem now. So we found one of, our second problem. Uguti, there's a lot of unemployment. Okay. So now, don't you think, Uguti, we go to a certain organization? We sit down, because right now, as we are discussing, I strongly believe there are a lot of people who are involved in a lot of organizations, and they are listening at us. Do you think we go, we as local Muslim brothers and sisters, we talk to the organization to teach our brothers a certain skill,
1: yes,
0: so for them they can be able to stand on their feet tomorrow? Do you think that's the solution?
1: Can you repeat any question, sir? The question, I don't get the question.
0: Right. Okay. You were saying that there is a lot of unemployment amongst Muslims, Ekas, right?
1: Yes.
0: So I'm saying now, do you think we go to a certain organization and we explain to them, Uguti, here we are, can you please help us to go and study a certain skill? And then once we're done, we will be able, so either it could be welding or what, then we will be able to stand on our feet. Do you think this solution, it might help?
1: Alhamdulillah, sir. Thank you. You just came up with a very good solution, sir. That's the best solution I've ever had. I've been to some Muslim mashuras. I've never heard of that kind of solution, sir. That is the best one. I think if we do go to one of these organizations, then they help us, and then we can help the community back. Our communities, we're not talking about Joburg, we're not talking about KZN, we're talking about all Muslims in the whole of South Africa. Every Muslim is facing the same thing everywhere you go. I've been to what you call, as I told you, I stay in Jamestown my whole life. I've been to Rekha Park, you meet a Muslim guy, a guy with a Muslim name and everything, but he doesn't know anything about Islam. Then you start asking yourself questions. Why didn't he invest on this guy? You find a guy holding a beer, Sheikh. I'm not saying that I'm better than that person. You find a guy holding a beer, but the way he knows the Quran, Sheikh, you can tell this guy has been to madrasa. But because of lack of jobs now, that guy has ended up being deep in this alcohol thing, in the luxury, in Yangtze.
0: Yeah. So, there are definitely people who are involved in organizations. They are listening at us right now. So you saying this is the best solution, that it will help a lot of Muslims in ICAS?
1: It will uplift a lot of people and a lot of families, not just one person. Because it's going to be directed to one person. It will help a lot of Muslims in ICAS, Sheikh. Wallahi Qasam. And it will bring about change in most families, because most women, most our parents are crying, brother. They're crying about our Muslim brothers. Our brothers now, they became gangsters. As a lot of people think that Islam is for gangsters. Now, in the past, because of our Muslim brothers, they are very dangerous, Sheikh. They're into this drug thing. And once you mix drugs and drugs, Sheikh, something else will.
0: Before I let you go, what's your advice or what's your message to any of the brother or any sister who's involved in organization? What's your message to them?
1: Bismillah. Okay, so I'm going to mix a little bit of fluent, because I was school and I spent summer sometimes. My biggest appeal, actually, I can say advice, I'm not very good at this. My biggest appeal is that, can you please, wherever you are, if you are a Muslim and you are listening to this show today, please help us, brothers. Help us. We are appealing to you. We are asking you, for the sake of Allah, that you help anything that you can help us with. We need help to help our brothers so that we can take them out of that situation that they are, because they think that they are being neglected. And so they end up deep in the drug, deep in drug. Inshallah, can you please help us, brothers and sisters? Whatever you are, that you are listening to this show today, please. I appeal with you, brothers and sisters.
0: Brothers, my name is Siyabonga. Shukron lak. Sibonga kakhulu. We say thank you for giving us your time. I hope and I pray your appeal that you just made now, it goes around the whole of the country. Jazakallah khairan for giving us your time. May Allah subhanahu wa ta'ala reward you. And I hope, inshallah, this is the program, a means whereby a lot of change will come in ICAS, inshallah.
1: Barakallahu fikum. Jazakallah, sir.
0: Assalamu alaikum wa rahmatullahi wa barakatuh.
1: Wa alaikum salam wa rahmatullahi ta'ala wa barakatuh.
0: Yes, listener, that is Brother Ismail Pegwa from Mpumalanga. I met the brother at the Ijtima. Remember, we are discussing the challenges that we face in ICASI. Number one, nikah. Number one is nikah. There is an ill man. Nikahs aren't happening in location. Nikahs aren't happening in ICASI. Wallah, this is the fact. It's not happening because then the family, they want lobola. Okay, so that's one thing that we want to fix. Number two, you see, you might not know because you don't stay in ICAS. You understand? But I live in Tumilifle. Okay? It's also same like ICAS or location. Number two, Brother Smiley, you mentioned it's what? It's certain organization coming to us, helping us, okay? Teach us a certain skill. Let us stand on our both see it, and that's where we'll be able to work and earn something, inshallah. But anyway, let's meet again, Masalas, inshallah, on Saturday on the Zulu program. I invite and I go door to door asking our local brothers, Muslim and sisters, what inspired them to love the Islamic religion. Remember the first point that we did at first? Do not oppress anyone. Ittaqu dhulm. Allah's name says, ittaqu dhulm. Do not oppress anyone. Wherever you are working, okay, respect, love each and every colleague out there. Okay, do not provoke anyone. Don't make someone else's job hard. Don't be the person who goes to the manager or the CEO being the spy with so-and-so is not doing a job, so-and-so is always being late. Don't do that, okay? Wallah, don't do that. Don't make anyone's job very difficult, okay? Kuno ibadallah ikhwana. Let's all be brothers and sisters in Islam. Let's meet again, inshallah, on Saturday from 3 to 4 p.m. on the Zulu program. Assalamu alaikum wa rahmatullahi wa barakatuh.
1: عليكم السلام ورحمة الله وبركاته.

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1: Assalamu alaikum wa rahmatullahi wa barakatuh. The time is 10 p.m. Making headlines at this hour. Ramaphosa awaits final Maltanga Commission report. It's Laylatul Arbi'a, the 16th of Dhul-Hijjah, 1447, corresponding to June the 2nd, 2026. President Cyril Ramaphosa says government is looking forward to receiving the final report of the Maltanga Commission of Inquiry into criminality, political interference and corruption in the criminal justice system, which is investigating allegations of corruption, criminality and political interference within the country's criminal justice system. Ramaphosa says the commission's findings and recommendations are expected to play an important role in strengthening the effectiveness, integrity and accountability of the South African police service and other law enforcement institutions. The president noted that the commission's work is already having a positive impact following the submission of its first interim report in 2025. He said government has begun considering some of the issues raised in that report as part of broader efforts to improve the fight against crime and corruption.
2: The important thing is to, as one execute this responsibility, is to stay loyal to the Constitution, guided by the rules, but also the support, as I've said, the legal advice to make sure that every step of the way it's within the confines of the laws. But the good thing for myself is that the Parliament has had similar kind of committees, not necessarily the same, that we can learn from, say, for instance, the Section 194 committee that removed the then public protector, Advocate Nkwebane. There's something to learn from that.
1: In other local news, newly elected chairperson of Parliament's impeachment committee, Makhashule Kana, says South Africans should judge the committee by its actions rather than promises as it begins its work on the Palapala matter involving President Cyril Ramaphosa. Kana was elected on Monday to lead a 31-member committee tasked with considering the Section 89 independent panel report into the Palapala controversy and determining whether ground exists for impeachment proceedings against the president. Speaking after his appointment, Kana described the position as a significant responsibility requiring impartiality and careful leadership. He said the committee's focus would be on ensuring a credible and transparent process.
3: No, I think for us, we didn't get the worst possible outcome. We got the second worst possible outcome because ultimately the ANC wanted this chairperson at all costs. And so they found a different way to get their own chairperson behind the back door, through the back door. And so all that remains now is for us to ensure that transparency happens in this moment. We want to make sure that all of us who want to hold the president to account actually get to do so, irrespective of the outcome of this particular process. The opposition did its best to field a candidate who we believed would be impartial. And so the jury is out as to what Chair Makhajula Kana is going to do.
1: On the African continent, teachers and education activists have taken to the streets in several Nigerian cities to protest a recent surge in kidnappings and attacks targeting schools and learners. The demonstrations follow the abduction of dozens of pupils and school staff from schools in the states of Oyo and Borno during coordinated attacks by armed groups in May. The incidents have renewed concerns about the safety of schools and the growing threat posed by criminal and extremist groups operating in parts of the country. Speaking during the protest, Hassan Tayewo described the attacks as a serious threat to education, warning that repeated kidnappings of learners and teachers are undermining access to safe schooling across Nigeria. In our news, Hamas has rejected allegations that it is refusing to hand over governance of the Gaza Strip, insisting that it remains willing to transfer administrative and security responsibilities under previously agreed arrangements. Speaking on behalf of the group, Hazem Qasim dismissed claims that Hamas is obstructing efforts to establish a new governing structure in Gaza. He stated that the move is prepared to transfer authority to the National Committee for Gaza Administration, a body proposed as part of transitional governance arrangements. Qasim argued that the main obstacle to the committee's deployment and operation is Israel, which he claims has prevented the implementation of agreed governance mechanisms. He also criticized the Board of Peace, accusing it of failing to ensure that the committee is able to operate effectively in Gaza. Lastly, in world news, at least 22 people have been killed and more than 100 others injured following a wave of Russian airstrikes across several Ukrainian cities. The attacks targeted major urban centers, including the capital Kyiv, as well as the Dnipro, Zaporizhia, and Kharkiv. Ukrainian authorities say residential areas and civil infrastructure were among the locations affected, with emergency services deployed to rescue survivors and extinguish fires and assess the extent of the damage. The latest strikes form part of the ongoing conflict between Russia and Ukraine, which has continued to result in significant casualties and destruction across the region. In finances, the rand is trading at 16 rands 24 cents to the dollar, 21 rands 88 cents to the pound, and 18 rands 89 cents to the euro. Gold is trading at $4,486.89 a fine ounce. Brent crude oil is at $94.98 a barrel. In our solar times, in the Johannesburg region, Fajr Solar will set in at 27 minutes after 5 a.m. Sunrise will be at 6:48 a.m. In the Durban region, Fajr Solar will set in at 20 minutes after 5 a.m. Sunrise will be at 6:44 a.m. Inshallah. I'm Ms. Fakram Pai with your Radio Islam News. Assalamu alaikum wa rahmatullahi wa barakatuh.
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5: Mufti Yusuf Musaji joins us on the line. Mufti, assalamu alaikum wa rahmatullahi wa barakatuh.
6: Wa alaikum assalam wa rahmatullahi wa barakatuh.
5: Jazakullah khairan, Mufti, for joining us on the program this morning. Last week, due to the special Hajj broadcast, there was no Skills for Success program. But before that, we were looking or discussing the book, The Seven Habits of Highly Effective People. The first four habits have been discussed, being proactive, beginning with the end in mind, put first things first, and think win-win. Today, we look at chapter five, Seek First to Understand, Then to be Understood. Mufti, why does Covey believe most people fail at communication?
6: Yes, Covey says that most communication fails because people are listening to reply instead of listening to understand. And, really, if we're honest, we all do this. While another person is speaking, we're already preparing our answer. We're comparing their story with our experience, our opinion, our judgment. So even though we may appear silent externally, internally we're talking loud. And Covey has a word for this. He calls it autobiographical listening. Autobiographical listening. That we filter everything through our own life. Someone speaks about pain, and immediately we think, that's nothing compared to what happened to me. Someone shares a struggle, and we jump into advice mode, before understanding their pain. And one of the strongest examples Covey gives is when we speak to a man worried about his son's academic performance. And initially Covey responds with advice and solutions. But then he realizes that he had diagnosed the problem too quickly and he had prescribed before truly understanding. And once he slowed down and he listened empathetically, the conversation changed completely. The father began opening up emotionally because he finally felt heard. And Stephen Covey compares communication to a doctor diagnosing a patient. Imagine a doctor prescribing medicine before even examining you. Would you trust that type of a doctor? Yet in relationships, we do that constantly. We give solutions before understanding the problem. So this chapter five of the book, this teaches that people are not merely looking for answers. They are looking for understanding. And until people do not feel understood. They cannot often hear what you're saying. And Covey argues that communication problems are not about words alone. They are emotional ones. People carry fears. People carry frustrations. They carry insecurities. They carry disappointments. They carry unspoken pain. And if we don't listen to the sentences and not the emotions, we miss the real conversation. And that is why communication fails. Not because people cannot talk, but because they do not truly listen.
5: 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What is empathetic listening and why is it powerful?
6: Empathetic listening is listening with the intention to genuinely understand another person. And Covey says it's much deeper than active listening techniques or simply repeating someone. It's entering another person's world emotionally, psychologically. And he explains that empathetic listening means you listen with your ears, you listen with your eyes, you listen with your heart, you pay attention, not to the words, but to the feelings. You pay attention to the body language, pay attention to the tone, pay attention to the emotions. And Covey says this kind of listening is powerful because human beings have a deep psychological need to be understood. And once that need is met, people become calmer, more open, and more willing to listen to themselves. And he compares this need to a physical survival. You know, just as the body needs oxygen, the heart needs understanding. And when people feel ignored or misunderstood, they become defensive. When they feel understood, walls begin to fall. And one powerful moment in the chapter is when Covey describes a conversation where people suddenly become emotional simply because someone finally listened sincerely. And sometimes people do not even need immediate solutions. They need someone to understand the burden they're carrying. And Covey warns that many people try to fake listening techniques. They mechanically repeat, so you were saying this. But if the heart is not sincere, people feel manipulated. And empathetic listening must come from genuine care. And he explains that empathetic listening requires emotional strength. Weak people interrupt because they are insecure. Strong people can pause, absorb, understand without feeling threatened. And the beauty of empathetic listening is that it changes relationships. In marriage, children begin trusting parents. In leadership, employees begin opening up. In friendship, deeper emotional connections develop. And Covey repeatedly emphasized that people do not care how much you know until they know how much you care. And I think that is quite a nice catch statement, you know, to remember that people do not care how much you know until they know how much you care. Yes, so empathetic listening communicates care more powerfully than words can.
5: Now, Mufti, what are the four common autobiographical responses Covey warns against?
6: Yes, Covey explains that most people respond to others autobiographically, meaning through the lens of their own life experience. Instead of listening deeply, they react automatically, evaluating, probing, advising, interpreting. So number one is that evaluating means judging what someone says immediately. We agree or disagree before understanding fully. Someone opens their heart, internally we are already deciding whether they are right or wrong. Probing happens when you ask questions from curiosity rather than compassion. Instead of listening naturally, we interrogate people according to our own agenda. The third is advising. You know, advising is probably the most common. People share pain, and we immediately offer solutions. You should do this. You need to change that. You know what the problem is. You are the problem, you know. And Covey says that this often frustrates people because advice given before understanding feels dismissive. So interpreting means analyzing someone through our own motives and experiences. We assume we know why they're feeling what they feel. And the author says, you know, that this is dangerous. Because these habits, you know, they make conversations about us instead of the other person. And one of the strongest lessons in the chapter is his medical analogy. He asks, would you trust a doctor who prescribed before diagnosing? Of course not. So in relationships, we constantly prescribe before diagnosing. And Kobe says the real listening requires patience. Sometimes people are not looking for correction. They are looking for connection. And he explains that, you know, the autobiographical responses come from the ego. We want to fix, we want to impress, we analyze, or we want to control. But empathetic listening requires humility. And the irony is that when people finally feel understood, they often become more open to advice naturally, and solutions become easier because emotional resistance disappears. So Covey's message is simple but profound. Stop trying to be the smartest person in the conversation. Start trying to understand the deepest pain in the conversation, and that shifts everything.
5: Why do people desperately need to feel understood?
6: Yes, people have this need to feel understood, and it's one of the most deepest emotional needs of human beings. That people can endure hardship, they can endure stress, they can endure difficulty far more easily when they feel someone genuinely understands them. And Covey says that many relationship conflicts are not actually about the issue itself. They're about the feeling or not being heard. A husband may think the argument is about finances. A child may think the argument is about rules. An employee may think the tension is about performance. But underneath, the real cry is, you don't understand me. You don't understand me. And Covey explains that when people feel misunderstood, they become defensive. They stop listening because emotionally are fighting for validation. And that is why empathetic listening is so powerful. It gives psychological aid to another person. Covey uses this idea beautifully. He says that when people are emotionally suffocating, understanding becomes like oxygen. And one of the remarkable things he notes is that once people feel understood, they often begin solving their own problems. Their emotional pressure decreases, their thinking becomes clearer, and they can solve their own problems. And that is why he explains that understanding does not necessarily mean agreeing. You can disagree completely and still make someone feel understood. This is important because many people feel empathetic listening means surrendering their own views. But Covey says true maturity allows for both strong conviction, deep understanding. The emotional impact of understanding is enormous. Marriages heal through it. Children trust through it. Teams unite through it. And Covey repeatedly emphasizes that relationships thrive not merely on communication, but on meaningful understanding. And perhaps one of the most powerful insights in this chapter is that people often do not listen to advice until they feel emotionally safe. Understanding creates that safety. And that is why the habit is called seek first to understand, not second, not eventually, first. Because understanding opens hearts before words can influence minds.
5: And Mufti, how does empathetic listening increase trust in relationships?
6: Yes, Covey connects empathetic listening directly to what he calls the emotional bank account. Every interaction either builds or trust or weakens it. And one of the greatest deposits into the account is making another person feel genuinely understood. When people feel heard, they feel valued. When they feel valued, trust grows. And Covey explains that many relationships suffer because people rush to defend themselves instead of understanding others first. In marriages, especially couples, often speak past each other. Both want to be understood, but neither are really truly listening. And empathetic listening changes the emotional atmosphere. Defensiveness decreases, openness increases. And Covey shares experience where deep listening transformed 10 situations into cooperative relationships. Once people sense sincere understanding, hostility softened naturally. And he also explains that trust cannot be built through technique alone. People can detect insincerity quickly. If listening is merely a strategy to manipulate others, relationships weaken further. And that is why Covey says habit 5 is deeply connected to character. Genuine listening requires humility, it requires patience, it requires emotional maturity. And one important lesson Covey puts across is that trust grows when people feel emotionally safe. Empathetic listening creates its safety because it communicates you matter. It communicates your feelings matter. And it communicates that I'm willing to step into your world. And that is especially powerful in parenting. You know, Covey explains that children often stop opening up because parents interrupt too quickly with lectures, with corrections, with judgment. And when children feel understood first, communication deepens. In leadership, the same principle applies. Employees become more committed when leaders genuinely listen instead of merely issuing instructions. Covey's message is profound. Trust is not built mainly through speeches. Trust is built through understanding. And often the greatest gift you can give another human being is not advice, solutions, or brilliance. It's your full attention, because in a distracted world, deep listening feels like love. So yes, giving that person your attention, that is the greatest gift.
5: Mufti, why does Covey say communication is a moral issue and not merely a technique?
6: Yes, he makes it clear that, habit 5 is simply about, it's not about simply mastering communication skill. It's not a clever method for influencing or negotiating. It's a matter of character. It's a moral issue. He explains that many people learn listening techniques externally, while internally they are still selfish, impatient, or manipulative. They may nod their heads, repeat phrases, appear attentive, but people eventually sense a lack of sincerity. So Covey warns that if the intention is manipulation rather than genuine understanding, the relationship will eventually suffer. Human beings are incredibly sensitive to authenticity. You cannot fake empathy for long. That is why Covey repeatedly says that effectiveness flows from character, not personal tricks. And habit 5 only works deeply when a person sincerely values other people.
5: And what lesson can we learn from Covey's story about the father worried about his son?
6: Yes, one of the most memorable stories in chapter 5 is when the father approaches Covey deeply concerned about his son's poor academic performance. And Covey responds the way people naturally do, with advice and quick solutions. And he begins suggesting methods, strategies, and improvements. But then Covey realizes something very important. He had not truly listened. And the father was not merely worried about grades. Beneath the surface was fear, frustration, disappointment, emotional pain about the relationship with his son. And Covey recognized that he had prescribed before diagnosing. And this becomes one of the major lessons of this chapter.
5: And what is the balance between courage and consideration in communication?
6: Yes, so courage and consideration, most people lean heavily towards one side. Some people are highly considerate but lack courage. They avoid conflict, suppress their opinion, and stay silent to keep peace. Covey says this creates passive communication. Others are highly courageous but lack consideration. They speak forcefully, aggressively, and bluntly without caring about other people. This creates defensive communication. Highly effective people balance both. They seek first to understand, but it does not end there. After deep understanding others, we must also communicate our own views clearly and courageously, then to be understood. The second part is often forgotten. And Covey says maturity is the ability to express your conviction with courage while maintaining deep respect for another person. And this balance is essential in marriages, parenting, leadership, and businesses. For example, in marriage, some spouses stay silent for years to avoid arguments. Eventually, resentment builds internally. Others constantly dominate conversations and destroy emotional safety. So neither approach creates a healthy relationship. And Covey teaches that after understanding another person deeply, your own communication becomes far more effective because trust already exists and people become more willing to hear your perspective. He also explains that timing matters. Advice given before understanding usually feels offensive. Advice given after understanding feels supportive. So one of the strongest ideas in this section is that courage without consideration is harshness, while consideration without courage is weakness.
5: And why is diagnosing before prescribing important in human interaction?
6: So Covey repeatedly emphasizes one powerful principle: diagnose before you prescribe. And he compares human interaction to the medical field. And, you know, he's given that example that, you know, we say you should do this, you need to change this, here's the problem. But we haven't fully, truly diagnosed the emotional reality underneath. And he says that, you know, one reason diagnosing is so important is because surface problems are not the real issues. A teenager's anger may actually be loneliness. A spouse's criticism may actually be emotional hurt. An employee's resistance may actually be the lack of trust. So if you prescribe solutions too quickly, we solve the wrong problem. And Covey's story about the concerning father, you know, illustrates this beautifully. So, you know, once the real problem is understood, meaningful solutions become possible.
5: And finally, Mufti, how can Habit 5 transform marriages, parenting, and leadership?
6: Yeah, those are the areas which we need to focus on. In marriage, couples often spend years trying to be understood without first understanding their spouse. Arguments become cycles of defensiveness. You never listen. You don't understand me. You always think about yourself. And Covey explains that empathetic listening interrupts that cycle. When one spouse sincerely listens without interrupting or defending, emotional tension begins decreasing. The relationship becomes safer. And I emphasize that understanding does not mean agreement. Husband and wife may still disagree, but once they feel understood, the disagreement becomes less destructive. So in parenting, you know, children desperately want emotional validation. And Covey explains that many parents lecture quickly without truly hearing the child's fears, struggles, or frustration. As a result, children slowly stop opening up. But when parents listen empathetically, trust deepens, children begin feeling emotionally safe, communication becomes natural, not forced. And Covey also applies this principle strongly to leadership. Many leaders focus only on efficiency, instruction, and results. But great leaders understand people first. Employees who feel heard become more committed, creative, and loyal. So, yes, you know, to sum up and to reflect on this chapter, most people do not understand with most people do not listen with the intention of understanding. They listen with the intention of replying. And essentially, you know, we need to all look at our listening skills, empathetic listening. That is what will make the difference.
5: Jazakallah khairan, Mufti, for breaking down that chapter so beautifully. And inshallah, in the coming weeks, we look forward to chapter 6 and chapter 7. It's just gone past 9:30, time for the half-hourly headlines, followed by the ad break. When we come back, it's the Q&A segment of the program. You can WhatsApp your questions to 0727861548.

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1: Right, we move on to the Q&A segment of the program. We have Mufti Yusuf Musaji on the line. Any questions that you have, you can drop us a message on our WhatsApp line, 0727861548. Mufti, the first question that has come through, it's regarding Qurbani. They'd like to know if the father, mother, and three young adult children living in one house, and all of them have over the nisab value, must each person do the qurbani animal, or just do a shea in a cattle or in a cow, or is it permissible that the father only does one sheep and include all four or all other four names of that household?
2: Yes, so in terms of who does qurbani become compulsory upon, it becomes compulsory on a person who owns the nisab amount during the days of Qurbani, which is the 10th, 11th, 12th. So if each adult has that nisab amount, then Qurbani becomes compulsory upon each one individually, if they have the nisab amount in their possession during those days. If it comes compulsory upon them, they can either slaughter sheep or they can take a shares in a cattle. Either way, it will be done. So, according to the Hanafi madhab, when a person possesses the nisab amount, it becomes compulsory upon that person individually. And the Shafi madhab, yes, that is recommended. It is emphasized sunnah for the household. So, that is the rulings in the different circumstances.
1: A person is in the habit of fasting the 13th, 14th, and 15th Ayyam Ibid. But of course, in the Hijjah, the 13th is a day which we should not fast. So should they fast 14, 15, and 16, or what should they do?
2: Yes, so in this particular month, the way to fulfill the 3 days. So there's different ways in which 3 days every month are fast. So the Prophet ﷺ had advised that, in fact, it's a narration of Sayyidah Hafsa that the Prophet ﷺ never left three things: fasting 3 days every month, as well as fasting 10 days of Zulhijjah and Ashura, and performing the two sunnah before Fajr. Now, in terms of the 3 days every month, some ulama say that it's the Ayyamul Bid, 13, 14, 15. Others say it's Mondays and Thursdays. Others say it's just any 3 days in the month. So in this case, in this particular month, if one would like to fast the Ayyamul Bid, then you can fast it the 14th, 15th, 16th. And if you've been fasting before this also, meaning the 9 days of Zulhijjah, then even if you fast the 14th and 15th, inshallah, it will be considered as the Ayyamul Bid.
1: The next question, it says, what is the ruling regarding the use of fragrances which contain alcohol or alcohol denat in the ingredients list? Would it be permissible to read salah with clothing items on which the fragrance has been sprayed?
2: Yeah, so if the alcohol has been made from dates and grapes, then it would be impure. But if it's synthetic, then it doesn't fall in the ruling with regards to its content being impure because of the synthetic nature of it, so then it would be permissible to perform salah with it.
1: The next question, Mufti, it says, can sajda sahwa be made in salatu tasbih for a mistake?
2: Yes, if there was a mistake in salatu tasbih that warrants a sajdatu sahw, then yes, the sajdatu sahw will be made in salatu tasbih.
1: The next question, Mufti, it reads, Assalamu alaikum, Mufti, please advise. I've recently re-memorized some surahs and ayat. Two of them are the end of Surah 59 and also the last two ayats of Surah Baqarah. Can I recite them in my salah even if these two sets are not consecutive?
2: Yes, so in your Nafil salah and Sunnah Ghair Muqqada, you can recite various portions in one rakat. But in the Sunnah Muqqada in the Fars, you know, if you're reading one portion, then read that portion complete. And in the next rakat, you read another portion.
1: And the next question, Mufti, it says, would like to know if after Hajj, you spend 2 days in Medina Munawwara and then come back to Aziziya before you leave back to South Africa, do you have to go into Ihram and make an Umrah?
2: Yes, because Aziziya is part of the Haram, and anyone who's intending the Haram, that person outside will then have to enter into the state of Ihram. So when you're returning from Medina to Mecca, you will enter into the Haram with the Ihram and perform Umrah, and then you will leave.
1: Jazakumullah khairan for that. Mufti, the next question says, will an illegitimate child enter Jannah?
2: Yes, so we need to understand here with regards to the illegitimate child is the fact that, you know, there is a narration that la yadkhulul jannata waladu zina, but this should be understood in the context of the prohibition of zina and its negative consequences. And this hadith serves as a warning against zina and refers to one of the serious consequences of zina, the sin. If a child is born out of wedlock, such child does not have any joint parental attention like a child born in wedlock. A child born out of wedlock lacks education and proper upbringing. Such a child is left free to do as it wishes and generally overpowered by nafs and shaitan. The obvious consequences of such an attitude is Jahannam. So the hadith serves as a warning to a person committing zina. Consider the ghastly consequences of this immoral act upon yourself and the child. So apart from being sinful and worthy of being punished, the child born out of such a union also suffers the consequences, and therefore committing the evil act of zina, the hadith warns. So this is a great warning in that regard. Furthermore, in terms of, you know, the child itself, the child of zina, the child will not carry the burden. And there's a narration, waladu zina laysa alayhim min awzari abayim wa ummahatim shay. Child of zina does not take account for the burden of the parents. So an illegitimate child has the intellect to know and understand and differentiate between right and wrong. It's up to the child to steer in the right direction. In doing so, you know, if the person, child lives a righteous life, then yes, the child will enter into Jannah. The child does not have iman, that is the path that the child has chosen. So the hadith says is a warning against the negative consequences of this heinous act.
1: The next question, Mufti, it says that do you have any dua, any dhikr that can be recited for severe depression? I am very depressed after the death of my husband. It's a year since he passed away, but I'm really battling emotionally, depressed to the extent of not wanting to live anymore.
2: Yes, it's difficult to lose your life partner. And, you know, more so for the lady than the man. Many times the men continue with their lives, going out, going to the masjid, etc. Lady sits in the home, and you know, all they can think of is the lost partner. So this is one of the challenges of life and one of the difficulties that one has to deal with. So you know, one should then firstly reaffirm and place your trust and conviction in Allah subhanahu wa ta'ala. Make dhikr, ask Allah subhanahu wa ta'ala, Allahumma inni a'udhu bika min al-hammi wal-huzn. Will I seek protection from sadness and grief? Find meaningful things, you know, small things. Find meaning in your daily interaction, to gardening, you know, join a book club, whatever community activities are taking place, be part of that. Look at your, you know, if there's siblings, children, grandchildren, connect with them. And the dua that you read, read abundance of durood. The Prophet ﷺ said that, you know, whatever, if you dedicate your extra time towards durood, Allah will take care of all your needs. Allah will take care of all your needs. And it's an opportunity, you know, to gain a greater connection with Allah. There's one beautiful dua. So it's in the dua, some portion of it is, وَمَا زَوَيْتَ عَنِّي مِمَّا أُحِبُّ فَجْعَلِّي فِيهِ فَرَاغًا فِي مَا تُحِبُّ. That Allah, that love that I have that has been taken away from me, has left a void. That void in my heart, fill it with your love. So, you know, the opportunity, the grief, the sadness will take you, inshallah, to a greater love, which is the greatest yearning of the human, connecting with the divine, with Allah subhanahu wa ta'ala. And once we attain that greater love, then the highest objective of the human existence has been achieved.
1: The next question, Mufti, it says apologies for this question, but I'd like to know, is masturbation haram? That's the first part of the question. The second part of the question, it says, and if a female were to do it, or an adult female, do they need to take a full bath, a ghusl, after doing so?
2: Yes, yeah, so there's a hadith which speaks about nakihul yad, or istimna'a bil yad, that masturbation is something which is explicitly prohibited, and therefore we have nikah, which is a halal way of fulfillment of one's human needs. So the reality is that, you know, with the prevalence of pornography and the hypersexual society that we live in, and these are the negative consequences that come about as a result of that, and we need to understand the you know, the negative effects of this, that it affects one's iman, it affects one's relationship with Allah subhanahu wa ta'ala, and like that, all your acts of deed. And if one does engage in this in masturbation, then through the masturbation the person reaches the point of climax and ejaculation, then that would, as a result of that, a ghusl will be compulsory, the same for male and for female. If there was no ejaculation and there was the fluid that comes, the precocial fluid, then in that case the wudu will be broken, and all impurity should be removed.
1: The next question, Mufti, if we don't have cash to the nisab amount, but we have gold,

0: has been slaughtered by a Jew or by a Christian? Also, are you allowed to marry a person from the four books without them converting to Islam?
1: So in principle, the slaughter of the Ahlul Kitab, the Jews and the Christian, are halal and stated in the Noble Quran. Al-Yawma uhilla lakum at-tayyibat wa ta'amul ladhina utul kitaba hillun lakum wa ta'amukum hillun lahum. The food of the people of the book is lawful for you and your food is lawful for them. However, the condition for the Zabiha of the Ahlul Kitab are the same as the conditions for the Muslim. So Allah's name must be taken before slaughtering the animal. And at least three of the four veins should be severed. And it's a well-known fact that the Christians of today do not take the name of Allah before slaughtering the animal. The Jews take the name only upon the first animal slaughtered. So therefore, we advise to exercise precaution on issues of halal and haram. You know, we need to abstain from that which there is doubt. The permissibility of getting married to a Christian or Jewish woman is stated in the Quran. وَالْمُحْسَنَاتُ مِنَ الَّذِينَ أُوتُوا الْكِتَابَ مِنْ قَبْلِكُمْ إِذَا آتَيْتُمُوهُنَّ أُجُورَهُنَّ. The good women from those who were given the book before you, provided you give them their dowry, binding yourself in marriage. The challenge in marrying a Christian is to determine whether she's truly a Christian, as many Christians today are merely known as Christians, where they do not describe to the basic belief of Christianity. Furthermore, if one is proven to be true and a genuine Christian, then the purpose of marrying them is to familiarize them with Islam through the bond of marriage and gradually invite them to Islam, which can only be possible if the Muslim husband is strong in his iman and protects his iman. If he's weak in his iman and there's a fear that he will be influenced to Christianity or to Judaism, then it's not permissible for such a person to marry such a woman. So the central point of marriage to a person from the Ahlul Kitab is preserving one's iman and influencing the spouse towards Islam.
0: Mufti, just on the Qurbani questions, if you could advise, there was one who had mentioned that they had the gold, which is more than the nisab, and also the question that had come through earlier about the family where everyone had the nisab, but only one qurbani was done. Now that qurbani is finished, the days of slaughtering is done, and that qurbani has not been done, what do they do they did not do the qurbani? So how do you rectify this?
1: Yeah, so now they must look at the value of an animal now and give that away to a poor Muslim person. So the value of an animal, just say where you are, the average value is 3,300. So you find someone who's worthy of accepting zakat, a Muslim, and then you give that amount.
0: Jazakallah khairan for that clarification, Mufti. The next question that has come through, it says, is it permissible to ask a non-believer to pay for you as a Muslim? Also, what do you do if a non-believer pray for you? Also, what do you do if a non-believer asks you to pray for them? What do we do?
1: وَمَا دُعَاءُ الْكَافِرِينَ إِلَّا فِي ظَلَالٍ. In Surah Ghafir, Allah Rabbul Izzah says in verse number 50, that the prayer of futile wandering. So it's not permissible to ask a non-believer to make dua for you. To pray for a non-believer, yes, you make dua that may Allah guide you. You know, may the Almighty guide you. That would be beneficial for them. And if that dua gets accepted, that is the greatest boon for them.
0: The next question, Mufti, it reads that the question that has come through on our WhatsApp line saying that I have to offer expiation by feeding 60 poor persons and my wedding is approaching. Can the wedding fees take the place of the expiation, knowing that I will be paying for all the expenses?
1: So expiation of feeding 60 persons, you know, the question does not state what the expiation is for. In the Quran, Allah refers to feeding 60 persons as expiation for breaking the fast of Ramadan without a valid reason. So if the expiation is for that, then we advise that you first level off your expiation in that situation. So to fast for the 2 months consecutively and also keep one qadha fast. So, you know, so the first thing one has to do is one has to fast that. If you're not able to, then only you can feed. and that is if a medical

0: doctor says you cannot fast the 60 days, then only you can move towards feeding. Feeding is the second level, and it's only when you cannot do the first. So if you qualify for that, then that needs to go to poor people. So if you're going to invite 60 poor people for the wedding feast with the intention of fulfilling this, then yes, it will be done. But generally, you know, the wedding feast would have a variety of people. It wouldn't have only poor people.
1: Jazakallah khairan for that. Mufti, just coming back to that Qurbani question, and I think we'll take this as the last question for this morning. It says that so many years have passed and I've had the gold, but I did not do Qurbani. What's the ruling?
0: So now you've got to look at how many years you've missed out. How many years you've missed out, and you look at the value that of the animal at each time and give that amount. So basically you can backtrack, just say from 2015. So what was the animal that time? You pay that amount for that year, then the next year, then the next year, then the next year. You've got to backtrack in that particular manner.
1: And Mufti,
0: so there is basically, in simple ways, there is the qadha of Qurbani. There is qadha of Qurbani.
1: And it has to be done in the area that you're living in, Mufti?
0: No, it doesn't have to be done in the area where you are living in. And therefore, you know, considering that it's a number of years and that the Qurbani is cheaper in places like India, some of the places. So in a case like that, if you do... the thing is, it's not about the animal that you're doing now. It's the charity that you're doing. So you've got to give the charity that amount. Right. So, yes, it will be based on the area that you're living in.
1: Okay. Jazakallah khairan for that, Mufti. And with that, we come to the end of the program this morning. Inshallah, the listeners will catch up or listen to you later this afternoon. And the Skills for Success program, we look forward to it next week, inshallah.
0: Jazakumullah khair. Assalamu alaikum wa rahmatullahi wa barakatuh.
1: Wa alaikum salam wa rahmatullahi wa barakatuh. It's now time for the 10 a.m. news bulletin. After that, it's Hafidha Rehana Umar. I'll be back with you tomorrow morning, inshallah. Until then, assalamu alaikum wa rahmatullahi wa barakatuh.
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0: Assalamu alaikum, peace be upon you, and welcome to another edition of Living the Legacy on Radio Islam International. On this program, we explore the stories that shape lives and the lessons that leave lasting impact. Today, we turn our attention to one of the most delicate and often overlooked realities of family life, divorce through the eyes of a child. While many parents may frame separation in terms of legal processes, financial arrangements, or new beginnings, for children, it is often experienced as a profound disruption to safety, identity, and a sense of belonging. Their voices are too often silenced and their emotions overshadowed by conflict or procedure. Today's episode is about supporting us in listening differently, about centering the child's perspective and asking what it truly means to protect their emotional world during times of family restructuring. It's my privilege to welcome our esteemed guest, Sonia Brosh. Sonia holds a master's degree in psychology and is Harvard certified in child protection. She is a trained voice of the child practitioner, a family law mediator, and a certified stand, tray, and play therapist with over 8 years of experience working with children and families in high conflict and divorce contexts. Sonia's work is firmly rooted in child-centered practice, ensuring that children's voices and emotional needs are not lost in the midst of adult decisions. What makes her perspective especially powerful is that it is informed not only by professional expertise, but also by lived experience. Having navigated her own divorce and witnessed its impact on her young son, Sonia brings empathy, sensitivity, and a deep ethical commitment to every child she advocates for. Sonia, we're honored to have you with us today on Radio Islam International. Thank you very much for joining us and for sharing your wisdom and your heart on such an important topic. Thank you.
1: Thank you very much for having me, and thank you very much for such an awesome introduction. It sounds really impressive. And also, to your listeners as well.
0: Thank you so much. Sonia, if we could start by asking you to tell us a little bit about yourself, whatever you're comfortable sharing, and why is it that you've chosen to go down this very specific niche in your career path?
1: It started nearly 20 years ago when I was divorcing. And as you did mention in your introduction, that my son was at the time, it was between 6 months and 4 years that the divorce happened. And in that time, I noticed a lot of changes in my son. I noticed a lot of behaviors, etc. And in the long run, I always wanted to help other women, obviously coming from a woman's perspective, not that I don't help dads, but obviously I'm speaking from my perspective as a woman, just to get through the process because, like I said, children are not heard in divorces. And like, you know, they often it's just the procedure and the process that gets followed, and they kind of in the background. So for me, it is very important that the children do play a very pivotal role in the decision-making of where they're going to be, who's going to take care of them, and all of those things. So because I myself, having gone through it, have seen the impact. And, you know, we want to minimize the impact when it comes to our children.
0: Absolutely, yes. Sonia, parents often reassure themselves and would say, you know, in general, in life's milestones or transitions, we often say, oh, my child seems fine, children are okay. But beneath that surface, children may be carrying emotions that they don't easily express or don't even know how to express. What inner experiences do you find children are most often holding on to, and how can we as adults be more attuned to those hidden realities?
1: Well, as you pointed out very clearly and succinctly, is that children don't know how to express their emotions, depending on their age, and we're talking about younger children here. And even up until the age of about 12, you know, children do struggle. So it's a long time, you know, 12 years. So they do struggle with a lot of things. But as you say, we as parents, because we are ourselves going through divorce, we, you know, in our own kind of trauma, experiencing what needs to be done, et cetera, et cetera. So we don't seem to see the distress our children are under. So they do feel a lot of different emotions. They're very complex. The confusion that comes with it, which home am I going to stay with? Why is dad left or why is mom left? There's a lot of anxiety that goes hand in hand with that. So the situation around it is very distressing for children. So because we think that the process has to happen according to the law, that the children don't have like a say, or how can I put it, you know, that they can voice their opinion, but they actually are entitled to it. It is part of the Children's Act here in South Africa. Along with that, it also goes with anger, guilt, and one of the biggest things that I've noticed is what I call the loyalty conflict, because, you know, who do I side with? It's difficult for the children to kind of decide, okay, that's mom, that's dad, and who must I support in this process?
0: Mm. Yeah, that sounds like a lot for a little person to have to go through. Yeah,
1: very much so.
0: Sonia, children of different ages would experience their parents' divorce in very different ways. From your perspective, how do these experiences vary across the stages of childhood? And are there times where, or certain ages, where parents misinterpret or even overlook what their child is going through as the parents divorce?
1: Definitely. I think if you're looking at a child under the age of about 8, a lot of times parents feel that the children don't understand or wouldn't understand, so they don't need to be informed. They will just have to go with what the flow is at that time. Whereas, you know, even children between the ages of 0 and 3, which we think they have no clue what's going on, they actually very sensitive to any change going on in the world, in the world around them. So these sensitivities that, and then the changes that they notice will have an impact in attachment and routine. Routine, as we all know, as parents, is very, very important for children, because that gives them structure, it makes them feel safe. And the other aspect is the attachment concept. So attachment is often developed in the younger years, which is then how you live your life in your relationships in your later years. So if the attachment isn't of a secure nature, then there's problems that can actually come up when you're an adult that have happened between the ages of 0 and 3. So the children will, you know, just to be aware of what this age would actually engage in, what behavior would be clinginess when they need to go to the other parent, distress as in crying. So we have to, as parents, be very, very aware of their behavior. Going to the next age, which is your preschool between 3 and 5, they definitely have what we call the egocentric thinking. So when parents get divorced, they tend to believe they are the cause of it. So I'm laughing about it, because shame, these poor little beings are thinking that they are the cause of the parents breaking up. And that is such a sad thing, because they're not even close to the reason that parents getting divorced. So their thinking leads to a lot of guilt and fear, and again the concept of confusion comes up. You know, what is going on? So going back to the previous thing about people saying my kid is fine, it's about informing your child, also letting them know what's going on. So because the child is so young, a lot of parents believe, I don't need to tell them what's going on because they won't understand. But that's exactly where they make the mistake. So if we're looking at ages between 6 and 8, the parents start believing, okay, we need to inform the children because there's going to be a change in home life. In other words, we might be moving, the one parent might be moving out. So from early primary, the children understands that. So they do start understanding the concept of, oh, one parent is not going to be living with us anymore. And so it's important to explain the divorce to them in very simple terms, obviously age appropriate, but we need to be aware that there's a lot of sadness that'll be there. They don't know who they're going to live with, so that gives them a lot of confusion about, am I going to be taken care of? Who's going to take care of me? So that conflict again comes up. And in terms of, you know, children, they tend to kind of connect with one parent a bit more, if you can say that, obviously depending on the situation at home. And that again causes this worry and, you know, am I going to be able to see this parent, or, you know, what's going to happen? And these children at this age, between 6 and 8, according to research, they usually say they have this fantasy of parents reconciling. But I've actually found it comes from way earlier, from age 3 already up until your teens, that the children still believe that or would like their parents to get back together. So that is like an inherent theme that I've picked up. And then obviously we're working into the teenage years, which is, so first of all, your preteens, which is between 9 and 12. And this age is where they understand the permanence of divorce. They do understand that parents won't reconcile. Not that it isn't a wish of theirs anymore, but they do understand that, okay, this is how it's going to happen. They then become more analytical, where they analyze the reasons for it. There might be the tendency to also say, did I cause this? Did I contribute to this? So again, there's the fear, the embarrassment, there's pressure to take sides, there's aspects of rejection and anger. And then the last age group, which is 13 to 18, they definitely understand the complexity of divorce. They might be more critical of it. But in essence, those are the stages that the kids go through. And I'm not saying that even adults at 23, if parents get divorced, aren't upset about it, because our children are always our children. But these are the important years. You know, the first three stages are the most important years, that people do inform their children of what's going on, because they do tend to blame themselves for these situations.
0: Thank you so much for that clarity and that insight. Wow, incredible. Many, many parents, and this will be across the board, and I can speak from our communities, within our Muslim communities, parents generally believe that shielding their children from information is a form of protection. Whether it's about world issues, global issues, what's happening in the community, but here we're talking about divorce itself, when the parents are going through divorce. In your experience, when does that silence stop being protective? When does it actually start to cause harm to the child's emotional well-being, Sonia?
1: Look, it depends on the child, because, you know, having my own two boys and seeing how different they are, chalk and cheese, so the one might be a bit, you know, your child might be a bit more mature. So if we go back to the age groups that I was talking about, is that you can have a very mature 5-year-old and an immature 8-year-old. So you as an individual, or in my practice, that when I deal with these situations, I assess the children from the perspective of their maturity in terms of age, because, you know, like I say, that also with divorce, children tend to kind of grow up very quickly, or have to grow up very quickly. So it's important to make sure that you first of all assess which child, what the age of the child is, and their maturity level compared to that or related to that. So therefore it's kind of, as I say, it's a unique situation in all instances, because what is your child's level? So then, as I say, when I have the children here for the voice of the child or for therapy, they I would then look at that and then determine what the level of information would be that is then imparted. So if I'm looking at a more mature, the 5-year-old, then I would say, okay, you can give them a bit more information in terms of how this is going to work. Whereas if I'm looking at an immature 9-year-old or 8-year-old, then I would say, okay, that's this information. So it depends on the situation. It depends on the parents. So there's a lot of aspects that I have to look into to determine what information should be imparted and when it should be imparted.
0: Sunny, I think a question that many parents may be wondering as we're going deeper into this conversation is, what is it that they need to be looking out for? We establish that children often don't have the words yet to explain or express what they're feeling. So what would the signs be for parents to look out for that actually reveal the child is struggling? And yeah, let's start at that point. What would we be needing to look out for?
1: Okay, so as I mentioned earlier, is that in these situations, children are generally in distress, is what I call it. So they're being traumatized because of the situation around them, and they will react in a specific way. So again, depending on the age, we could have very, very early on the clinginess, the separation anxiety, where the child will not want to leave the mom or the dad to go to school even. So it goes into the different, it plays out in the different areas of the child's life. It's not just in the home situation. So as I say, depending on the age. So then you've also got what we call emotional splitting, where you as a parent have to be very aware, this is now for an older child, where they might hide one side of their life in a way because they don't want to upset the other parent. So if they're with the dad, then they're not going to share what happened at dad's because they don't want to upset mom, and vice versa. So that emotional splitting is literally that they have a set of emotions at mom's house and a set of emotions at dad's house. They might be the same, but they react differently to the different parent, because also children will pick up on the parents' emotions. So they will then emotionally regulate according to that. So if you're looking at a parent that is more emotional, for instance, and it doesn't necessarily have to be the mother, can also be the father, then the child will align to that, if that makes sense to you. So they become very hyper aware of the parents' reactions and emotional cues, and then they align to those. So because they feel they have to be in sync with that parent, because they don't want to upset the parent, because if they're not sad, if the parent is sad, then the parent might feel bad about it, excuse me, or you know, they perceive the parent might feel bad about it, not that the parent should or would. I've had instances where it is that the parents do expect the child to react the same way. So sometimes we're also dealing with immature parents. So there's another aspect that plays into that. So in essence, it's very important to be, you know, to know your child's behavior and to be aware of any changes. Also, I say to my clients that please let the school know, let any of the extramurals know, because if the child is changing behavior, that they're in any arena, that information is immediately imparted to the parents so that they can deal with that in whichever way it needs to be dealt with. So like I said, it's about being aware of your child's behaviors and knowing how they react, and then seeing if these behaviors have changed over time, and then to react accordingly. They children sometimes feel to stay connected to parents that they love, they must also hide parts of their heart, because they see mom and dad fighting, so I don't want to show mom I love dad, and I don't want to show dad I love mom. And so it becomes a very confusing space for children. It's extremely distressing sometimes to watch these children, because they're going through so much, and they actually become emotional mediators between their parents as well. So they then, I call them the messengers, because mom says to the child, oh, tell dad this, and dad says, oh, tell mom that. And I am so adamant to parents, please don't do that, because that is not your child's job. Because then they become the parent or the adult in the relationship, which is a parentification that a child shouldn't be going through.
0: Absolutely, absolutely. Sonia, from the child's perspective, What is it that the child or children need the most from the adults in their lives during and after the parents' divorce?
1: So first of all, the main thing that I even put into my parenting plans is the concept of stability. Basically saying that if they're going to bed on a Monday at 7 at dad's, they have to go to bed by mom at 7 on a Monday. Mm. It's basically that concept of whatever happens in the one home needs to happen in the other. And it's a very difficult one to kind of manage or get right, because once a divorce happens, you know, the co-parenting concept becomes a very weird idea, because now all of a sudden you're fighting with this person that you're supposed to be co-parenting with. Not always. I've had clients that can mediate, and we do have a very good relationship, and they have a good relationship with the children. But those where it is more acrimonious, they lose that stability, because then mom or dad, who doesn't see the kids so much, so either parent, they will then overcompensate and, you know, be the fun parent. And that then disrupts that stability, and that makes the children feel unsafe. So those two concepts go hand in hand, because a child needs to feel the home is a safe space. That is the space where they can express themselves. That is the space where they can talk and get their emotions out. So it's important for the parents to understand that. Also to protect the children from conflict, because the conflict usually escalates when a divorce happens. It's a simple, it's a human nature thing, because you're trying to protect yourself, because things that you thought might go according to plan are not going to according to plan anymore. So protecting the children from conflict, because they are very sensitive and they pick up on that conflict, and then they try and mediate between the parents. You know, they'll say, oh, mom and dad, why don't you hold hands, and things like that. So they try and create a situation where the parents are loving to each other. So there's a lot of pressure on the children from that perspective. Showing active love, you know, being there for your child, being there, giving them the time. Because from the perspective of the child, there's so much going on in the adult world that they feel they're being excluded or ignored. So as a parent, you're not just going through your stress and drama and trauma, the children are also going through this. So we have to accommodate for that. The child also sometimes feels, and I have touched upon this, is that loyalty conflict, because parents love differently. It's just because our love languages are different. So it's about understanding that, you know, the child needs, and again, going back to stability. So looking back and saying, okay, what is my child's love language? And then the parents in the co-parenting concept have to understand that, okay, this is the type of love we have to give our child, because it's a very important aspect, because if you're not filling your child's cup, the child is going to feel very empty and very lost. And so there's a lot of emotions and a lot of stuff going on. To the extent that they often will suppress their genuine feelings, because they, you know, they see mom and dad going through all of this stuff. They don't want to then feel like they're going to burden them with their stuff. So that's why it's also very important that I always emphasize to people as they walk in the door that the children need to be in therapy. There's just no two ways about it. The children need to be in therapy so that they can actually learn how to express, they can learn how to deal with their emotions, and they can learn and also understand that they're not the cause of the divorce and things like that. Mm-hmm. So there's a lot of aspects that the child's perspective, you know, if you put yourself in your child's shoes. So there's going back to what you should be telling your children, goes back to the concept of basic honesty. Is it extremely important? Don't try and shield your child, because your child isn't, excuse the expression, stupid, because they can see what's going on. And if you say A and dad is saying Z, then you're going to have a problem, because the child, who's the child going to now believe? So the child will watch the parents' behavior and compare them. And if mom says, okay, I'm doing this, and she does something different, and dad says, okay, I'm doing this, and he does what he says he's going to do, then the child will kind of side with the father more, because they are more in alignment in terms of integrity. And children need that. They need that clear communication that they know what's going on and that they get reassured and validated. So there's a lot of pressure also on the parents to give to the children during the divorce. And that's, you know, so like I said, it's a very, very difficult space to navigate because the parents are going through their stuff. Then there's the children. Then we need to make sure that the children are cared for in the right way by both parents. So, yeah, it can get quite convoluted, for want of a better expression.
0: Sonia, I'd love if you could tell us more about your work, your line of work, the services that you offer. For our listeners who would like to be in touch for your professional services, one-on-one, family, tell us a bit more about that, and also what's the best way for them to reach out to you?
1: Okay, I laughingly call myself a one-stop shop because I am a family law mediator, but I'm also versed in the Children's Act, so I'm able to do the parenting plan and the divorce. I tend to prefer the parenting plan because, like I said, I want to engage more with the children because I do believe that they don't get heard as much as they should be. So that is the one arena. Then I've also got clients that bring their children here for sand tray therapy. It's actually a very nice form of therapy because the children play in a sand tray and they use little miniatures to create a world, a fantasy world. And one of the things that children will do in divorce is that they will express themselves in a fantasy way, the younger ones. So they will, you know, they will put into the sand tray, they will put the mom and the dad sitting on a bench. And that will be an indication for me. So I interpret what the child is actually doing in the sand tray. So that's that one. Then there's the normal play therapy, but I prefer the sand tray because I do think that the child gets so much more out of playing because there's a sensory aspect, there's a visual aspect in the sand tray therapy. Then another aspect that I do is I'm a life and relationship coach. And the reason being is that relationships are extremely important because I often feel that stuff that happened in your childhood and newest research shows that by the time you reach seven, your template for your life has been set. So all the challenges or the most of the challenges that you're experiencing in older life, in your adult life, come from those 7 years. And I know a lot of people think that's, how can that be? Children don't remember. But that's exactly the secret behind the brain, is that your unconscious and your subconscious are there to protect you from trauma. So whatever's happened in your childhood, it gets blocked off. I've had a number of clients who say, oh, I don't remember past 6 years, I don't. And then I do what is called a breakthrough, which is a specific way of dealing with past traumas. And that actually brings you into your earlier childhood memories. And it's actually quite enlightening for the clients because they actually start realizing, oh, there is a life before six or seven. So for me, like I said, being a Gemini, I like having my hands in different pies. So that is my background, more or less. I'm actually doing another workshop in 2 weeks' time about becoming a parenting coordinator, which is kind of the next step from helping people with parenting plans and divorce, is to actually be the go-between when parents divorce is way too acrimonious for them to speak and to make decisions based on the child. Because when you're acrimonious, if the one parent says, oh, the child must go to this school, then the other parent will say, no, they're going to this school. And that is where I would then step in and say, it's not about what you want, it's about what the child wants. So that would be the next thing. So I'm generally, you can reach me on my cell phone, which is 082-788-2080. I do have an online presence. It's not the best. I know I could do better. But yeah, being of my age, that sometimes These new platforms can be a bit intimidating, but you can also send me an email at Sonja, S-O-N-J-A, at SBCM, that's Sierra Bravo Charlie Mike, .co.za.
0: Wonderful. And are your services for South African clients, or is it international as well?
1: I've had international clients. I've got a couple currently from Botswana that I'm assisting with the parenting plan, because their one child was born here. Then I've had clients from Kuwait, I've had in America. So yeah, my services go across the board. Now, I can't obviously do a parenting plan for America, but I've done relationship coaching and life coaching in America and Kuwait and those areas. So depending on what the requirement is, and because Botswana is just across the border, I can be of assistance in that way, because they can commute quite easily, etc. So it's not a problem.
0: Fantastic. Good to know. And Sonja, if you were to leave our listeners, especially parents that are navigating, going through a divorce, leave them with a message related to their children and their children's emotional well-being, what would that final message be?
1: Basically, that children sense change. It doesn't matter which age they are aware there's something going on. And if they don't get the information or the communication from the parents, then they will fill the gaps themselves. And you don't want that, because that is exactly where children start blaming themselves for divorce, which can lead to the children of divorce in itself have a double risk of suffering from anxiety and depression. They have behavioral issues. They perform lower academically. They have insomnia. So there's a number of things that children suffer from, and being honest with them and open with them and giving them the true reflection of what is actually happening. And again, I just want to state that with the concept of being age appropriate, you're doing your child a huge favor that way. By staying quiet and not telling them, you're actually disadvantaging your child in the long run.
0: Thank you so much, Sonja, for being with us today, for clarifying this, for educating us on this topic. I think even for those who may not be going through a divorce or having experienced one as yet, having an understanding of this as a community, as a neighborhood, and understanding all the complexities this involves, and appreciating how support is very much needed and what we should be advocating for children. That's been so very helpful to know. Thank you very much. I think the work you're doing is so important in our communities, and it is much needed. We wish you all the best, and thank you very much for everything you do. Thank you so much for being with us today.
1: Thank you, Rihanna, and thank you to Radio Islam for having me on. I think this is a very important topic, and I'm glad to share with anyone and everyone. I'm a very verbose person that way, because I do think the more knowledge is power. The more you know about how divorce can affect you, the better off you are.
0: Absolutely. Thank you very much. It's been a pleasure having you with us today on the airwaves. Thank you very much. Bye-bye.
1: Thank you. Bye.
0: Bye-bye. Today on the program, we're speaking to Sonja Broschke. Sonja is holding a master's degree in psychology. She's Harvard certified in child protection. She's also a trained voice of the child, VOC practitioner, family law mediator, and a certified sand tray and play therapist. She has over 8 years of experience working with children and families in high conflict and divorce contexts. She can be contacted for her professional services on 082-788-2080. That's +2782 for those outside of South Africa. Today's topic, divorce through a child's eye. We'll speak to you more after the break with our second segment of the hour, so do stay with us until then. A warm welcome back to our second segment of the hour here on Radio Islam International. And on this segment, we're focusing on a topic that's so important, but one which we often overlook, and that is on about gratitude in Islam. In these modern, fast-paced lives, many of us do not take time to pause and be grateful. And today, that's exactly what we're going to do in the program, and that is to reflect and remind ourselves and the important role that gratitude plays in our spiritual, emotional, and mental well-being. The world that we live in is a beautiful place. The nature that surrounds us is filled with wondrous sights and sounds, regardless of where we are, from the chirping of birds and insects to the wonderful sights of the skies and greenery. We can carry the witness, the miracles of nature everywhere. And then when we look at ourselves, we see the miracles and wonders too. We're alive, we're healthy, we have people who love and care for us, and we have food and a place to call home. All of these and more are what we need to be grateful for. The blessings of Allah the Almighty are uncountable, innumerable. And from the little things we may or may not notice to the significant events in our lives, we recognize the goodness we receive, that everything becomes a call for gratitude, or as we say in Arabic, shukr. Allah subhanahu wa ta'ala tells us in the Quran, part of a verse, part of an ayah, Surah Sabah, ayah 13. وَقَلِيلٌ مِّنْ عِبَادِيَ الشَّكُورِ. Only a few of my servants are truly grateful. So the question is, why are only a few of Allah's servants genuinely grateful? The meaning of the verse connotes that being grateful is not easy, because only a select few are considered truly grateful servants of the Almighty. The question we must ask ourselves is, are we then able to be from amongst those few? So what does the Quran say about gratitude? Most dictionaries define gratitude as a state of being grateful or thankfulness. Gratitude is also described as showing or expressing thanks, especially to another person. Imam Ibn al-Qayyim al-Jawziyyah wrote in his book that shukr, or gratitude, is the knowledge of blessings. It is the knowledge of ni'mah. Knowing about the true nature of blessings will eventually lead individuals to the existence of the one who gives these blessings, and that is Allah. And so gratitude from an Islamic lens is the acknowledgement of blessings upon us. As Muslims, having and showing gratitude is part of our faith. It is an essential part of the life of a believer. Allah commands in the Quran, addressing the believers, O believers, eat from the good things we have provided for you, and give thanks to Allah if you truly worship Him alone. Surah Al-Baqarah, Surah 2, Ayah, verse 172. And then in a verse that many of us may know and which captures the importance and merits of gratitude powerfully, in Surah Ibrahim, Surah 14, Ayah 7. And remember when your Lord proclaimed, if you are grateful, I will certainly give you more. But if you are ungrateful, surely my punishment is severe. Scholars generally explain that the first part of this verse means that Allah will increase and grant even more favors in countless ways for the person who expresses gratitude. However, the second part of the verse reminds the ungrateful that punishment awaits those who are not thankful and those who deny His bounties. Each person's journey is unique, with its ups and downs. The modern life of today's world may be fast-paced. For example, consumerism can influence how much we think we need to own or buy. And often, we may also make unrealistic comparisons between ourselves and others without taking a moment to actually pause and appreciate what we have been blessed with. And this sometimes then triggers ingratitude or discontentment. And that's what then shows up in our hearts. And from there, we may start to forget Allah the Almighty and His blessings on us. So if we want to get back on track in the divine remembrance and in internalizing gratitude, let's then ponder on this verse of Surah Baqarah. فَاذْكُرُونِي أَذْكُرْكُمْ وَاشْكُرُولِي وَلَا تَكْفُرُونَ. Remember me, I will remember you, and thank me, and never be ungrateful. So the question we must ask ourselves is, what am I grateful for today? How did we start our day this morning? Perhaps due to our busy, fast-paced lives filled with appointments and deadlines, errands, and so many other items in our schedules, we will most likely mentally go through what our plans are for the day before cracking on all the items on our to-do list. But did you know that the Prophet Muhammad sallallahu alaihi wasallam taught us to start our day by expressing gratitude towards Allah? We learn from the Sahabi Hudhayfa radiallahu anhu, who said, whenever the Prophet sallallahu alaihi wasallam went to bed, he would supplicate. What would he say? Allahumma bismika ahya wa amut. And then when he woke up, he would say, Alhamdulillah alladhi ahyana ba'dama amatana wa ilayhi nushur. Right, so going to sleep, with your name, O Allah, I die and return to life. And waking up, all praise belongs to Allah, who has restored us back to life after causing us to die, and to him we shall return. And so it is through this hadith that we are reminded that every time we wake up in the morning, it is only due to Allah's mercy and permission, that Allah still wants us to remain in this life despite our sins and errors. It is a humbling thought, and it is an apt moment to remember Allah and to thank him for his uncountable blessings upon us. May Allah make us of those who are grateful to him in all moments, in all seasons of life. Ameen. With that, we come to the close of this edition of Living the Legacy. And we look forward to having your company with us all throughout this month of June on Radio Islam. Here's what you can look forward to in the course of this month, inshallah. On Saturday, we'll be speaking to Jawhara Hassam. We're talking about trauma-informed topics, and we're looking at the topic, The Weight of Us. Next Tuesday, with Maulana Iqbal Adam Patel, our topic is emotional affairs, understanding what it is and how it impacts people. And then next week, Saturday, we're speaking to Jolene Naidu on mother wounds, understanding and healing what is called mother wounds. So these are some of the topics you can look forward to in the course of this month, and we'll keep updating you with our lineup as the days go by. As we close off today's program, a big thank you to our esteemed guest today, Sonia Broshk, our engineer, Brother Ziad Milanzi, our producer, Sister Mumtaz Muta, and you, our listeners, for joining us on this edition of Living the Legacy. 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

0: Assalamu alaikum, peace be upon you, and welcome to another edition of Living the Legacy on Radio Islam International. On this program, we explore the stories that shape lives and the lessons that leave lasting impact. Today, we turn our attention to one of the most delicate and often overlooked realities of family life, divorce through the eyes of a child. While many parents may frame separation in terms of legal processes, financial arrangements, or new beginnings, for children, it is often experienced as a profound disruption to safety, identity, and a sense of belonging. Their voices are too often silenced and their emotions overshadowed by conflict or procedure. Today's episode is about supporting us in listening differently, about centering the child's perspective and asking what it truly means to protect their emotional world during times of family restructuring. It's my privilege to welcome our esteemed guest, Sonia Broshk. Sonia holds a master's degree in psychology and is Harvard certified in child protection. She is a trained voice of the child practitioner, a family law mediator, and a certified stand, tray, and play therapist with over 8 years of experience working with children and families in high conflict and divorce contexts. Sonia's work is firmly rooted in child-centered practice, ensuring that children's voices and emotional needs are not lost in the midst of adult decisions. What makes her perspective especially powerful is that it is informed not only by professional expertise, but also by lived experience. Having navigated her own divorce and witnessed its impact on her young son, Sonia brings empathy, sensitivity, and a deep ethical commitment to every child she advocates for. Sonia, we're honored to have you with us today on Radio Islam International. Thank you very much for joining us and for sharing your wisdom and your heart on such an important topic. Thank you.
1: Thank you very much for having me, and thank you very much for such an awesome introduction. It sounds really impressive. And also, good day to your listeners as well.
0: Thank you so much. Sonia, if we could start by asking you to tell us a little bit about yourself, whatever you're comfortable sharing, and why is it that you've chosen to go down this very specific niche in your career path?
1: It started nearly 20 years ago when I was divorcing. And as you did mention in your introduction, that my son was at the time, it was between 6 months and 4 years that the divorce happened. And in that time, I noticed a lot of changes in my son. I noticed a lot of behaviors, etc. And in the long run, I always wanted to help other women, obviously coming from a woman's perspective, not that I don't help dads, but obviously I'm speaking from my perspective as a woman, just to get through the process because, like I said, children are not heard in divorces. And like, they often it's just the procedure and the process that gets followed, and they kind of in the background. So for me, it is very important that the children do play a very pivotal role in the decision-making of where they're going to be, who's going to take care of them, and all of those things. So because I myself, having gone through it, have seen the impact. And, you know, we want to minimize the impact when it comes to our children.
0: Absolutely, yes. Sonia, parents often reassure themselves and would say, in general, in life's milestones or transitions, we often say, oh, my child seems fine, children are okay. But beneath that surface, children may be carrying emotions that they don't easily express or don't even know how to express. What inner experiences do you find children are most often holding on to, and how can we as adults be more attuned to those hidden realities?
1: Well, as you pointed out very clearly and succinctly, is that children don't know how to express their emotions, depending on their age, and we're talking about younger children here. And even up until the age of about 12, you know, children do struggle. So it's a long time, you know, 12 years. So they do struggle with a lot of things. But as you say, we as parents, because we are ourselves going through divorce, we, you know, in our own kind of trauma, experiencing what needs to be done, et cetera, et cetera. So we don't seem to see the distress our children are under. So they do feel a lot of different emotions. They're very complex. The confusion that comes with it, which home am I going to stay with? Why is dad left or why is mom left? There's a lot of anxiety that goes hand in hand with that. So the situation around it is very distressing for children. So because we think that the process has to happen according to the law, that the children don't have like a say, or how can I put it, you know, that they can voice their opinion, but they actually are entitled to it as part of the Children's Act here in South Africa. Along with that, it also goes with anger, guilt, and one of the most, the biggest things that I've noticed is what I call the loyalty conflict, because, you know, who do I side with? It's difficult for the children to kind of decide, okay, that's mom, that's dad, and who must I support in this process?
0: Yeah, that sounds like a lot for a little person to have to go through. Yeah,
1: very much so.
0: Sonia, children of different ages would experience their parents' divorce in very different ways. From your perspective, how do these experiences vary across the stages of childhood? And are there times where, or certain ages, where parents misinterpret or even overlook what their child is going through as the parents divorce?
1: Definitely. I think if you're looking at a child under the age of about 8, a lot of times parents feel that the children don't understand or wouldn't understand, so they don't need to be informed. They will just have to go with what the flow is at that time. Whereas, you know, even children between the ages of 0 and 3, which we think they have no clue what's going on, they actually very sensitive to any change going on in the world, in the world around them. So these sensitivities that then the changes that they notice will have an impact in attachment and routine. Routine, as we all know, as parents, is very, very important for children, because that gives them structure, it makes them feel safe. And the other aspect is the attachment concept. So attachment is often, developed in the younger years, which is then how you, live your

0: Going to the next age, which is your preschool between 3 and 5, they definitely have what we call the egocentric thinking. So when parents get divorced, they tend to believe they are the cause of it. So I'm laughing about it because, shame, these poor little beings are thinking that they are the cause of the parents breaking up. And that is such a sad thing because they're not even close to the reason that parents getting divorced. So their thinking leads to a lot of guilt and fear. And again, the concept of confusion comes up. You know, what is going on? So going back to the previous thing about people saying my kid is fine, it's about informing your child, also letting them know what's going on. So because the child is so young, a lot of parents believe, I don't need to tell them what's going on because they won't understand. But that's exactly where they make the mistake. So if we're looking at ages between 6 and 8, the parents start believing, okay, we need to inform the children because there's going to be a change in home life. In other words, we might be moving, the one parent might be moving out. So from early primary, the children understands that. So they do start understanding the concept of, oh, one parent is not going to be living with us anymore. And so it's important to explain the divorce to them in very simple terms, obviously age appropriate, but we need to be aware that there's a lot of sadness that'll be there. They don't know who they're going to live with, so that gives them a lot of confusion about, am I going to be taken care of? Who's going to take care of me? So that conflict again comes up. And In terms of, you know, children, they tend to kind of connect with one parent a bit more, if you can say that, obviously depending on the situation at home. And that again causes this worry and, you know, am I going to be able to see this parent, or, you know, what's going to happen? And these children at this age, between 6 and 8, according to research, they usually say they have this fantasy of parents reconciling. But I've actually found it comes from way earlier, from age 3 already up until your teens, that the children still believe that or would like their parents to get back together. So that is like an inherent theme that I've picked up. And then obviously we're working into the teenage years, which is, so first of all, your preteens, which is between 9 and 12. And this age is where they understand the permanence of divorce. They do understand that parents won't reconcile. Not that it isn't a wish of theirs anymore, but they do understand that, okay, this is how it's going to happen. They then become more analytical, where they analyze the reasons for it. There might be the tendency to also say, did I cause this? Did I contribute to this? So again, there's the fear, the embarrassment, there's pressure to take sides, there's aspects of rejection and anger. And then the last age group, which is 13 to 18, they definitely understand the complexity of divorce. They might be more critical of it. But in essence, those are the stages that the kids go through. And I'm not saying that even adults at 23, if parents get divorced, aren't upset about it, because our children are always our children. But these are the important years. You know, the first three stages are the most important years, that people do inform their children of what's going on, because they do tend to blame themselves for these situations.
1: Thank you so much for that clarity and that insight. Wow, incredible. Many parents, and this will be across the board, and I can speak from our communities, within our Muslim communities, parents generally believe that shielding their children from information is a form of protection, whether it's about world issues, global issues, what's happening in the community. But here we're talking about divorce itself, when the parents are going through divorce. In your experience, when does that silence stop being protective? When does it actually start to cause harm to the child's emotional well-being, Sonia?
0: Look, it depends on the child, because, you know, having my own two boys and seeing how different they are, chalk and cheese, so the one might be a bit, you know, your child might be a bit more mature. So if we go back to the age groups that I was talking

0: talking about is that you can have a very mature 5-year-old and an immature 8-year-old. So you as an individual, or in my practice, that when I deal with these situations, I assess the children from the perspective of their maturity in terms of age, because like I say, that also with divorce, children tend to kind of grow up very quickly, or have to grow up very quickly. So it's important to make sure that you first of all assess which child, what the age of the child is, and their maturity level compared to that or related to that. So therefore, it's kind of, as I say, it's a unique situation in all instances, because what is your child's level? So then, as I say, when I have the children here for the voice of the child, or for therapy, they I would then look at that and then determine what the level of information would be that is then imparted. So if I'm looking at a more mature, the 5-year-old, then I would say, okay, you can give them a bit more information in terms of how this is going to work. Whereas if I'm looking at an immature 9-year-old or 8-year-old, then I would say, okay, that's this information. So it depends on the situation, it depends on the parents. So there's a lot of aspects that I have to look into to determine what information should be imparted and when it should be imparted.
1: Sunny, I think a question that many parents may be wondering as we're going deeper into this conversation is, what is it that they need to be looking out for? We establish that children often don't have the words yet to explain or express what they're feeling. So what would the signs be for parents to look out for that actually reveal the child is struggling? And let's start at that point. What would we be needing to look out for?
0: Okay, so as I mentioned earlier, is that in these situations, children are generally in distress, is what I call it. So they're being traumatized because of the situation around them, and they will react in a specific way. So again, depending on the age, we could have very very early on the clinginess, the separation anxiety, where the child will not want to leave the mom or the dad to go to school even. So it goes into the different, it plays out in the different areas of the child's life. It's not just in the home situation. So as I say, depending on the age. So then you've also got what we call emotional splitting, where you as a parent have to be very aware, this is now for an older child, where they might hide one side of their life in a way because they don't want to upset the other parent. So if they're with the dad, then they're not going to share what happened at dad's because they don't want to upset mom, and vice versa. So that emotional splitting is literally that they have a set of emotions at mom's house and a set of emotions at dad's house. They might be the same, but they react differently to the different parent, because also children will pick up on the parents' emotions. So they will then emotionally regulate according to that. So if you're looking at a parent that is more emotional, for instance, and it doesn't necessarily have to be the mother, it can also be the father, then the child will align to that, if that makes sense to you. So they become very hyper aware of the parents' reactions and emotional cues, and then they align to those. So because they feel they have to be in sync with that parent, because they don't want to upset the parent, because if they're not sad, if the parent is sad, then the parent might feel bad about it. Excuse me. They perceive the parent might feel bad about it, not that the parent should or would. I've had instances where it is that the parents do expect the child to react the same way. So sometimes we're also dealing with immature parents. So there's another aspect that plays into that. So in essence, it's very important to be, to know your child's behavior and to be aware of any changes. Also, I say to my clients that please let the school know, let any of the extramurals know, because if the child is changing behavior, that they're in any arena, that information is immediately imparted to the parents so that they can deal with that in in whichever way it needs to be dealt with. So, like I said, it's about being aware of your child's behaviors and knowing how they react, and then seeing if these behaviors have changed over time, and then to react accordingly. You know, they children sometimes feel to stay connected to parents that they love, they must also hide parts of their heart because they see mom and dad fighting. So I don't want to show mom I love dad, and I don't want to show dad I love mom. And so it becomes a very confusing space for children. It's extremely distressing sometimes to watch these children because they're going through so much. And they actually become emotional mediators between their parents as well. So they then, I call them the messengers, because mom says to the child, oh, tell dad this. And dad says, oh, tell mom that. And I'm so adamant to parents, please don't do that, because that is not your child's job. Because then they become the parent or the adult in the relationship, which is a parentification that a child shouldn't be going through.
1: Absolutely, absolutely. Sonia, from the child's perspective, what is it that the child or children need the most from the adults in their lives during and after the parents' divorce?
0: So first of all, the main thing that I even put into my parenting plans is the concept of stability. Basically saying that if they're going to bed on a Monday at 7 at dad's, they have to go to bed by mom at 7 on a Monday. Mm. It's basically that concept of whatever happens in the one home needs to happen in the other. And it's a very difficult one to kind of manage or get right, because once a divorce happens, you know, the co-parenting concept becomes a very weird idea, because now all of a sudden you're fighting with this person that you're supposed to be co-parenting with. Not always. I've had clients that can mediate, and we do have a very good relationship, and they have a good relationship with the children. But those where it is more acrimonious, they lose that stability, because then mom or dad, who doesn't see the kids so much, so either parent, they will then overcompensate and, you know, be the fun parent. And that then disrupts that stability, and that makes the children feel unsafe. So those two concepts go hand in hand, because a child needs to feel the home is a safe space. That is the space where they can express themselves. That is the space where they can talk and get their emotions out. So it's important for the parents to understand that. Also to protect the children from conflict, because the conflict usually escalates when a divorce happens. It's a human nature thing, because you're trying to protect yourself, because things that you thought might go according to plan are not going to according to plan anymore. So protecting the children from conflict, because they are very sensitive and they pick up on that conflict, and then they try and mediate between the parents. You know, they'll say, oh, mom and dad, why don't you hold hands, and things like that. So they try and create a situation where the parents are loving to each other. So there's a lot of pressure on the children from that perspective. Showing active love, you know, being there for your child, being there, giving them the time. Because from the perspective of the child, there's so much going on in the adult world that they feel they're being excluded or ignored. So as a parent, you're not just going through your stress and drama and trauma, the children are also going through this. So we have to accommodate for that. The child also sometimes feels, and I have touched upon this, is that loyalty conflict, because parents love differently. It's just because our love languages are different. So it's about understanding that, you know, the child needs, and again, going back to stability. So looking back and saying, okay, what is my child's love language? And then the parents in the co-parenting concept have to understand that, okay, this is the type of love we have to give our child, because it's a very important aspect, because if you're not filling your child's cup, the child is going to feel very empty and very lost. And so there's a lot of emotions and a lot of stuff going on. to the extent that they often will suppress their genuine feelings because they, you know, they see mom and dad going through all of this stuff. They don't want to then feel like they're going to burden them with their stuff. So that's why it's also very important that I always emphasize to people as they walk in the door that the children need to be in therapy. There's just no two ways about it. The children need to be in therapy so that they can actually learn how to express, they can learn how to deal with their emotions, and they can learn and also understand that they're not the cause of the divorce and things like that.
1: Mm-hmm.
0: So there's a lot of aspects that the child's perspective, you know, if you put yourself in your child's shoes. So there's going back to what you should be telling your children goes back to the concept of basic honesty. Is it extremely important? Don't try and shield your child because your child isn't, excuse the expression, stupid, because they can see what's going on. And if you say A and dad is saying Z, then you're going to have a problem because the child, who's the child going to now believe? So the child will watch the parents' behavior and compare them. And if mom says, okay, I'm doing this and she does something different, and dad says, okay, I'm doing this and he does what he does, says he's going to do, then the child will kind of side with the father more because they are more in alignment in terms of integrity. And children need that. They need that clear communication that they know what's going on and that they get reassured and validated. So there's a lot of pressure also on the parents to give to the children during the divorce. And that's, you know, so like I said, it's a very, very difficult space to navigate because the parents are going through their stuff. Then there's the children. Then we need to make sure that the children are cared for in the right way by both parents. So, yeah, it can get quite convoluted, for want of a better expression.
1: Sonia, I'd love if you could tell us more about your work, your line of work, the services that you offer. For our listeners who would like to be in touch for your professional services, one-on-one, family, tell us a bit more about that. And also, what's the best way for them to reach out to you?
0: Okay, I laughingly call myself a one-stop shop because I am a family law mediator, but I'm also versed in the Children's Act, so I'm able to do the parenting plan and the divorce. I tend to prefer the parenting plan because, like I said, I want to engage more with the children because I do believe that they don't get heard as much as they should be. So that is the one arena. Then I've also got clients that bring their children here for sand tray therapy. It's actually a very nice form of therapy because the children play in a sand tray and they use little miniatures to create a world, a fantasy world. And one of the things that children will do in divorce is that they will express themselves in a fantasy way, the younger ones. So they will, you know, they will put into the sand tray, they will put the mom and the dad sitting on a bench. And that will be an indication for me. So I interpret what the child is actually doing in the sand tray. So that's that one. And there's the normal play therapy, but I prefer the sand tray because I do think that the child gets so much more out of playing because there's a sensory aspect, there's a visual aspect in the sand tray therapy. Then another aspect that I do is I'm a life and relationship coach. And the reason being is that relationships are extremely important because I often feel that stuff that happened in your childhood and newest research shows that by the time you reach 7, your template for your life has been set. So all the challenges or the most of the challenges that you're experiencing in older life, in your adult life, come from those 7 years. And I know a lot of people think that's, how can that be? Children don't remember. But that's exactly the secret behind the brain, is that your unconscious and your subconscious are there to protect you from trauma. So whatever's happened in your childhood, it gets blocked off. I've had a number of clients who say, oh, I don't remember past 6 years, I don't. And then I do what is called a breakthrough, which is a specific way of dealing with past traumas. And that actually brings you into your earlier childhood memories. And it's actually quite enlightening for the clients because they actually start realizing, oh, there is a life before six or seven. So for me, like I said, being a Gemini, I like having my hands in different pies. So that is my background, more or less. I'm actually doing another workshop in 2 weeks' time about becoming a parenting coordinator, which is kind of the next step from helping people with parenting plans and divorce, is to actually be the go-between when parents divorce is way too acrimonious for them to speak and to make decisions based on the child. Because when you're acrimonious, if the one parent says, oh, the child must go to this school, then the other parent will say, no, they're going to this school. And that is where I would then step in and say, it's not about what you want, it's about what the child wants. So that would be the next thing. So I'm generally, you can reach me on my cell phone, which is 082-788-2080. I do have an online presence. It's not the best. I know I could do better. But yeah, being of my age, that sometimes these new platforms can be a bit intimidating. But you can also send me an email at Sonja, S-O-N-J-A, at SBCM, that's Sierra Bravo Charlie Mike, .co.za.
1: Wonderful. And are your services for South African clients, or is it international as well?
0: I've had international clients. I've got a couple currently from Botswana that I'm assisting with the parenting plan, because their one child was born here. Then I've had clients from Kuwait, I've had in America. So yeah, my services go across the board. Now, I can't obviously do a parenting plan for America, but I've done relationship coaching and life coaching in America and Kuwait and those areas. So depending on what the requirement is, and because Botswana is just across the border, I can be of assistance in that way because, you know, they can commute quite easily, etc. So it's not a problem.
1: Fantastic. Good to know. And Sonja, if you were to leave our listeners, especially parents that are navigating, going through a divorce, leave them with a message related to their children and their children's emotional well-being, what would that final message be?
0: Basically, that children sense change. It doesn't matter which age they are aware there's something going on. And if they don't get the information or the communication from the parents, then they will fill the gaps themselves. And you don't want that, because that is exactly where children start blaming themselves for divorce, which can lead to the children of divorce in itself have a double risk of it, and suffering from anxiety and depression. They have behavioral issues. They perform lower academically. They have insomnia. So there's a number of things that children suffer from, and being honest with them and open with them and giving them the true reflection of what is actually happening. And again, I just want to state that with the concept of being age appropriate, you're doing your child a huge favor that way. By staying quiet and not telling them, you're actually disadvantaging your child in the long run.
1: Thank you so much, Sonja, for being with us today, for clarifying this, for educating us on this topic. I think even for those who may not be going through a divorce or having experienced one as yet, having an understanding of this as a community, as a neighborhood, and understanding you know, all the complexities this involves, and appreciating how support is very much needed and what we should be advocating for children. That's been so very helpful to know. Thank you very much. I think the work you're doing is so important in our communities, and it is much needed. We wish you all the best, and thank you very much for everything you do. Thank you so much for being with us today.
0: Thank you, Rihanna, and thank you to Radio Islam for having me on. I think this is a very important topic, and I'm glad to share with anyone and everyone. I'm a very verbose person that way, because I do think the more knowledge is power. The more you know about how the divorce can affect you, the better off you are.
1: Absolutely. Thank you very much. It's been a pleasure having you with us today on the airwaves. Thank you very much. Bye-bye.
0: Thank you. Bye.
1: Bye-bye. Today on the program, we're speaking to Sonia Brosch. Sonia is holding a master's degree in psychology. She's Harvard certified in child protection. She's also a trained voice of the child, VOC practitioner, family law mediator, and a certified sand tray and play therapist. She has over 8 years of experience working with children and families in high conflict and divorce context. She can be contacted for her professional services on 082-788-2080. That's +2782 for those outside of South Africa. Today's topic, divorce through a child's eye. We'll speak to you more after the break with our second segment of the hour. So do stay with us until then. A warm welcome back to our second segment of the hour here on Radio Islam International. And on this segment, we're focusing on a topic that's so important, but one which we often overlook, and that is on about gratitude in Islam. In these modern, fast-paced lives, many of us do not take time to pause and be grateful. And today, that's exactly what we're going to do in the program, and that is to reflect and remind ourselves on the important role that gratitude plays in our spiritual, emotional, and mental well-being. The world that we live in is a beautiful place. The nature that surrounds us is filled with wondrous sights and sounds, regardless of where we are, from the chirping of birds and insects to the wonderful sights of the skies and greenery. We can carry the witness, the miracles of nature everywhere. And then when we look at ourselves, we see the miracles and wonders too. We're alive, we're healthy, we have people who love and care for us, and we have food and a place to call home. All of these and more are what we need to be grateful for. The blessings of Allah the Almighty are uncountable, innumerable. And from the little things we may or may not notice to the significant events in our lives, we recognize the goodness we receive, that everything becomes a call for gratitude, or as we say in Arabic, shukr. Allah subhanahu wa ta'ala tells us in the Quran, part of a verse, part of an ayah, Surah Sabah, ayah 13. وَقَلِيلٌ مِّنْ عِبَادِيَ الشَّكُورِ. Only a few of my servants are truly grateful. So the question is, why are only a few of Allah's servants genuinely grateful? The meaning of the verse connotes that being grateful is not easy, because only a select few are considered truly grateful servants of the Almighty. The question we must ask ourselves is, are we then able to be from amongst those few? So what does the Quran say about gratitude? Most dictionaries define gratitude as a state of being grateful or thankfulness. Gratitude is also described as showing or expressing thanks, especially to another person. Imam Ibn al-Qayyim al-Jawziyyah wrote in his book that shukr, or gratitude, is the knowledge of blessings. It is the knowledge of ni'mah. Knowing about the true nature of blessings will eventually lead individuals to the existence of the one who gives these blessings, and that is Allah. And so gratitude from an Islamic lens is the acknowledgement of blessings upon us. As Muslims, having and showing gratitude is part of our faith. It is an essential part of the life of a believer. Allah commands in the Quran, addressing the believers, O believers, eat from the good things we have provided for you, and give thanks to Allah if you truly worship Him alone. Surah Al-Baqarah, Surah 2, Ayah verse 172. And then in a verse that many of us may know and which captures the importance and merits of gratitude powerfully, in Surah Ibrahim, Surah 14, Ayah 7. And remember when your Lord proclaimed, If you are grateful, I will certainly give you more. But if you are ungrateful, surely my punishment is severe. Scholars generally explain that the first part of this verse means that Allah will increase and grant even more favors in countless ways for the person who expresses gratitude. However, the second part of the verse reminds the ungrateful that punishment awaits those who are not thankful and those who deny his bounties. Each person's journey is unique, with its ups and downs. The modern life of today's world may be fast-paced. For example, consumerism can influence how much we think we need to own or buy. And often, we may also make unrealistic comparisons between ourselves and others without taking a moment to actually pause and appreciate what we have been blessed with. And this sometimes then triggers ingratitude or discontentment. And that's what then shows up in our hearts. And from there, we may start to forget Allah the Almighty and His blessings on us. So if we want to get back on track in the divine remembrance and in internalizing gratitude, let's then ponder on this verse of Surah Baqarah. فَاذْكُرُونِي أَذْكُرْكُمْ وَاشْكُرُوا لِي وَلَا تَكْفُرُونَ. Remember me, I will remember you, and thank me, and never be ungrateful. So the question we must ask ourselves is, what am I grateful for today? How did we start our day this morning? Perhaps due to our busy, fast-paced lives filled with appointments and deadlines, errands, and so many other items in our schedules, we will most likely mentally go through what our plans are for the day before cracking on all the items on our to-do list. But did you know that the Prophet Muhammad sallallahu alaihi wasallam taught us to start our day by expressing gratitude towards Allah? We learn from the Sahabi Hudhayfa radiallahu anhu, who said, whenever the Prophet sallallahu alaihi wasallam went to bed, he would supplicate. What would he say? Allahumma bismika ahya wa amut. And then when he woke up, he would say, Alhamdulillahi alladhi ahyana ba'dama amatana wa ilayhi nushur. Right, so going to sleep, with your name, O Allah, I die and return to life. And waking up, all praise belongs to Allah, who has restored us back to life after causing us to die, and to Him we shall return. And so it is through this hadith that we are reminded that every time we wake up in the morning, it is only due to Allah's mercy and permission, that Allah still wants us to remain in this life despite our sins and errors. It is a humbling thought, and it is an apt moment to remember Allah and to thank Him for His uncountable blessings upon us. May Allah make us of those who are grateful to Him in all moments, in all seasons of life. Ameen. With that, we come to the close of this edition of Living the Legacy. And we look forward to having your company with us all throughout this month of June on Radio Islam. Here's what you can look forward to in the course of this month, inshallah. On Saturday, we'll be speaking to Jawhara Hassam. We're talking about trauma-informed topics, and we're looking at the topic, The Weight of Us. Next Tuesday, with Maulana Iqbal Adam Patel, our topic is emotional affairs, understanding what it is and how it impacts people. And then next week, Saturday, we're speaking to Jolene Naidu on mother wounds, understanding and healing what is called mother wounds. So these are some of the topics you can look forward to in the course of this month, and we'll keep updating you with our lineup as the days go by. As we close off today's program, a big thank you to our esteemed guest today, Sonia Broshk, our engineer, Brother Ziad Milanzi, our producer, Sister Mumtaz Muta, and you, our listeners, for joining us on this edition of Living the Legacy. 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

0: 11:06 Central African Time. Assalamu alaikum wa rahmatullahi wa barakatuh. Welcome to the Safira Kakaonia Show, live on Radio Islam International. It is a beautiful Tuesday morning in Johannesburg, South Africa. Today is Tuesday, the 2nd of June, 2026. Our corresponding Islamic date this morning is the 15th day of Zulhijjah, 1447. Today is a Sunnah fasting day. And our next Sunnah cupping day, inshallah, will be this Thursday. So do take note of that date. Welcome to the program. It is wonderful to be in your company this morning. Inshallah, we're going to be chatting till 12 o'clock Central African Time for one of my favorite days on air, which is a Tuesday, which means our open line discussion as well as all things related to food and recipes. So welcome to the program. As I said, lines are open if you want to chat to me. I love seeing and hearing your messages and having you send them in. So you can do so on the WhatsApp line 0727861548. Alternatively, you can DM me on Instagram at Safira Kakaonia, and that's how we'll be chatting for the duration of today's program. Let's take a look at what had happened in the history books on the 2nd of June. An Italian engineer and inventor called Guglielmo Marconi applied for the first ever patent for a system of wireless telegraphy. And this happened in the United Kingdom on this date in 1896. It was also the coronation of Queen Elizabeth II in Westminster Abbey in London, England, that had happened on this date in 1953. There was 10,000 Chinese soldiers that were blocked by 100,000 citizens in Tiananmen Square in Beijing, protecting students, demonstrating for democracy. And this had happened in the year 1989. Also on this date, there was the Pope being the first pontiff to visit a communist country when he visited Warsaw, and this had happened in 1979. Italy also became a parliamentary republic on this date in 1946, and the wedding march was used for the very first time in a wedding on this date in 1847. Today is the second day of June 2026. We're 153 days into the year. There's 212 days left in this year. It is also the 22nd Tuesday of the year, as well as the 22nd week of the year, and the popular observations around the world, as I said yesterday, there was a lot as we started off the brand new month. Today is Republic Day in Italy. It's Rotisserie Chicken Day. It is Isabel Province Day in the Solomon Islands. Today is Opium Suppression Movement Day in Taiwan. It is also European Bicycle Day, which is actually tomorrow. Also, leave the office early today. Apparently, that's the date. That's the day. But it's most popular in the Southern Hemisphere because they are getting ready for their summer holidays. So it's National Leave the Office Early Day. And those are the popular observations around the world that are commemorated on the 2nd of June. With that, let's go for a quick break, inshallah. When we come back, we're chatting about how do you deal with the copycats in your life. We all have that one person that copies what you do, what you say, what you dress. Perhaps you started a business on social media. Now you find they're copying the exact strategy of your business. We'll chat about how do you deal with the copycats. But if you have any questions or if you have any comments on today's open line, please do send me a message. I'd love to hear from you on how you deal with the copycats in your life. And we'll continue that conversation after the short break.
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0: 11:12 Central African time. Assalamu alaikum and welcome back to the show. We continue with our chat this morning. We're talking about how do you deal with a copycat? And joining me in conversation is Razia Mohammed. Razia, assalamu alaikum and welcome to the show. It's lovely to have you with us on air this morning.
1: Wa alaikum salam wa rahmatullahi wa barakatuh. I hope you can hear me well, Safira.
0: Gee, I can hear you loud and clear. Welcome to the program, Razia. It's lovely to have you with us on air this morning. And I've chosen a very interesting topic for today, as I do every week.
1: Yes.
0: We all know, perhaps you wear something a day or two down the line, a week or two down the line, you find there's somebody in your life who wears the exact same item, or you purchase something for your home, and then you go into the home and you realize, okay, but they've bought the same thing. Or you post something on social media and they've replicated the content that you've posted. Or even worse, perhaps you started a business and you decided to post up your business. Maybe it's a cake business or biscuit business or whatever business that you have. And now you realize somebody is copying verbatim whatever you post. And the big one is the recipes. So you're posting up a recipe and you realize, this sounds like my Gorikala's recipe I posted two or three weeks ago. So yes, it happens. There's the copycat syndrome. Recently, there's been this very big viral trend. I'm going to talk about it tomorrow, and it's called dot cakes. And I'm looking at this trend and I'm thinking to myself, it's an exact replica of the cakes we used to eat as when we were younger, when we were children. It's basically a cake with sprinkles, and now it's rebranded to be called a dot cake. So talking about copycat syndrome, how does one deal with the copycats in your life? And do you have to deal with people that copy you?
1: Well, like you said, it's just...
0: It's an interesting one. Go for it, Razia.
1: 100%. Yes, it's such an interesting one. I'm talking from me currently. So sitting here on a wonderful side and my weekly with Safira, it's like a standard.
0: Mashallah,
1: now.
0: Enjoy. Enjoy it.
1: I saw that dot cake, and I mean, we all grew up with that, Safira. That's just your mom's plain cake recipe, and my mom has had one with oil and milk, and she just put it in there, and it came out into the softest cupcakes, and you just put your sprinkles on and you bake it. And now suddenly, like you said, rebranding, and that's what it's become. But having said that, there are so many copycats around, and I always like to say that imitation is the highest form of flattery. So when somebody is copying you, then you should look at it as a positive, because there's something in you that they want to be like, right? Or there's some way that you are doing things that they feel that is working for you. So that's a good thing. I would say on social media, sometimes, you know, we put in the work, we put in the hours, you put in all of the time and the effort, and for somebody to just come in there and work in and take control of your ideas and your hard work, that's not a good thing, especially on a business level. So it's all about copywriting stuff. It's about making sure that you have controls in place. It's about trademarks, patents, especially if it's something that your livelihood depends on, right? I mean, you find so many people that are gone viral, and then suddenly everybody else is doing what they do. But remember, you the original, those are the copies. So, you know, if you need to take legal action in some serious cases using like cease and desist, or you know, if they're directly stealing your content, your design, you can reach out with a calm, professional attitude, but, you know, do a warning to say that this is my idea and I suggest that you remove it before something happens going forward that won't be very pleasant for you. So those are the kind of things that you can do to protect your intellectual property or your creative property. Those kind of things. So that's more on the social media side and on the business side. What do you do when somebody is copying you on a personal level? So sometimes it can be scary, right? You get these movies out there where people are quite deranged because they're doing things exactly the way you do it, or they're wanting to look or to act or to behave or have the same career as what you have. Those are the kind of things that you need to address with them, I would say, in a neutral, all-out kind of way.
0: Yeah, I've seen that.
1: We
0: Like
1: have
0: some people
1: so.
0: put up, some people will put up pictures on social media, and then another person will actually take the pictures and pretend to look like this person and pretend to act like this person.
1: Absolutely.
0: That's scary. That's very, very scary.
1: And then also with AI, right? So, I mean, there's apps out there that look like you, that behave like you. So, it's in a scary situation. There's just again say that they found the idea, technologically in an AI way. And it looks exactly and behaves exactly the way you do. So you need to, I would say, focus on the execution of copywriting whatever it is that your business is. It's your blueprint. They cannot replicate it. It's your unique personality, your experience, your innovation. And also, another thing that I would like to tell people is don't put your entire minute by minute situation, life situation on social media. Because, okay, one, it
0: Absolutely.
1: may be attention seeking, right? I mean, if somebody puts every minute by minute of what I'm doing and how I'm feeling, that could be an attention situation, or it could be also you can become a target for the copycats, but not in a good way. So you need to
0: Definitely.
1: decide what are you using your platforms for? What outcomes do you want for those platforms? And obviously, what you put in, that's what you're going to get out. It's going to be confirmation of the feedback that you get back. So also confirmation. So you realize that your ideas are working, they're getting attention, they're getting traction, but also always look at what kind of attention I'm getting. I don't know if you agree with that, Safira.
0: Absolutely, I agree. For me, it's a double pronged sword. In one way, I know every couple of months somebody's having a fight on social media, on the groups to say their recipe got copied and their recipe got shared. And then I have to ask myself, every one of us is inspired somewhere, and the majority of the recipes we use are either from Pinterest or from TikTok or from the Indian Delights or from the Food with Flair. You know, these are vintage recipes that
1: Yes.
0: we go and we've got that recipe, and maybe over the years you've modified it, you've changed the sugar content or the masala content, and you've made it your own. But nobody can truly claim to say they
1: Yes.
0: haven't been inspired by somebody else. There are quite a few people, alhamdulillah, that are very original. The shows we do, very original. We do the content. It's not even AI generated, alhamdulillah. It comes from a lot of research and a lot of reading. But sometimes I'm even inspired by topics that I'll see on social media. People are talking about this, people are saying this. Let's see how we can incorporate the Islamic angle into it. That's number one. So there
1: Yes.
0: is always somebody that's inspired. You can't sometimes go on social media and say, I own this recipe. This is my biryani recipe because you
1: Yes.
0: were inspired by somebody. You were inspired by somebody else's recipe. It doesn't completely belong to you. Then the second part is that we make things our own. So if you have modified a recipe or you've gone and created a piece of content, and alhamdulillah, you do such amazing content as well on social media, and you do your research and you do the content and you post the content up onto social media. And somebody goes and verbatim, they copy it, and you know it's blatant. And I know this because I'm on the receiving end of this all the time. They copy your content, they repost it, they repost your logos, they repost your images, they repost everything that you've done. That's a bit hurtful. It's a little bit like I've put so much of effort into this, and now it's just being taken, and somebody else is taking credit for my hard work, which then I feel is quite unfair. And you need to have a conversation. I'm in this point of my life where I just ignore it. Yes, before it used to bother me, and I used to feel like it was from a very ego perspective. perspective, yes, I need to claim that I'm the originator of this idea. And now I'm just like, you know what? It is what it is. That's how people are. And then there's also the part in your life, in your personal life, where it's actually scary, where people sort of, maybe there's this bit of envy and they want to emulate everything you say and everything you do. And I'm now going into that question. How does one deal with that? Where you notice, you know, they're really trying to be you in a way. How does one deal with that?
1: You know, ironically enough, I have a company called The Life Studio. And when I was in the corporate coaching space, there were three other individuals that got together and were advertising themselves under The Life Studio. So by the time I got to that company or companies, they would confusedly like, tell me, but you're already working for us. You're already on the system. You were a vendor. And I was like, how is that possible? So they were basically using my name, my logo and everything, with all the hard work and the networking that I've done. And as you know, it's not an overnight thing. I mean, it takes years and years of networking, of effort, of time, of patience. And then I had to basically say that these are dupes and these are not, it's my intellectual property and has to be treated as such. So how to deal with those kind of things is, I would say, do not leave it alone. You know, people like to do the chameleon effect, I think, in your case, where they see something that's working. People, as I always say on the show, people want to be seen and they want to be heard. So instead of doing the work, let's just take Safira's idea, let's take her way of doing things, let's emulate that, let's use the chameleon effect, and let's bypass whatever the work needs to be done in order to get there. So you need to address these kind of things. If you want to get there, alhamdulillah, but do the work. And that is basically how you would address those kind of things. So people copy others to fit in.
0: Interrupt you? It's such an important topic. And we're not having a very clear line. So I'm going to interrupt you. I'm going to ask the engineers to recall you back. So just so we can reiterate, especially these points, they're extremely important. And I don't want our listeners to miss a single second of this conversation. So I'm going to hand you back over to Ziad, and then we'll just see if we can get a better line. Inshallah, we'll come back with this conversation. But my question to you this morning, how do you deal with a copycat? How do you deal with somebody who perhaps is stealing your ideas, your look, your abayas, whatever it is? How is it that you deal with it? You know, so basically I said the double approach. And then the third thing that was a powerful mindset shift is that you are you. You are one of one. I was reading this, what Allah Ta'ala says about the fingerprints in the Quran. It's like a very philosophical thing, but basically the fingerprints are mentioned and it's part of what makes us so unique. Like no two people have the same fingerprints. And in saying so, somebody can copy you. They can copy everything you say or do. But you are you. You are unique, alhamdulillah, subhanallah. You are the way you bake the cake, as we say, the cake analogy. Maybe you put the cake flour before the sugar. Maybe you put the eggs before you put the butter. And that's just the little special touch, the unique touch that you have when it comes to making your cake. And that gives it the edge. So yes, in this world of copycats, be you, be uniquely yourself, be even more uniquely you, because they can't copy that. But anyway, back to you, Razia. We were in that kind of heat of that conversation where we were saying, like, if there's somebody in your life, and now you were talking about the chameleon effect and how do you deal with that?
1: So the chameleon effect is basically where somebody emulates you to a point where, barring your face, it's absolutely everything that you are doing that has worked for you. And what I would like to say is that it's your intellectual property, it's your work, it's your networking, which takes years to actually build up. And it's things that you have built up over the years. Remember, Rome isn't built in a day. So some things like that need to be addressed. So you have the platform, and if you have the platform, if you have the people that are listening to you, you need to address these things to say, Alhamdulillah, if you want to get to a point from A to B professionally, personally, everybody just wants validation. Everybody wants to be seen. Everybody wants to be heard, no matter what they, in what capacity, they want to be seen and they want to be heard. But you cannot ride on somebody else's wave who has done the work, who has done, put in the effort and the time. And, you know, networking takes a whole lot of years to be able to get out there and be known. As I reiterated a little earlier about my company called The Life Studio and three other individuals were going under the Live Studio name and getting corporate contracts. And I was so unaware of it that when I finally got to going to A, B, or C corporate people, they would say, but you're already on our vendor list as a Live Studio with the registration number, et cetera, et cetera. But it was Dukes trying to pose as what my company represented, which I then needed to rectify after that. So I would say something like that is your property and you need to address it in the way, because it's your individuality. It's the work that you've put in that you are going to reap the benefits. You can maybe help someone, you can mentor them, but they cannot steal whatever it is that you have built up. Those are my thoughts. I don't know how you feel, Safira.
0: I agree with you. But let's take business out of it for a second. So say, let's take the business aspect out of it. Maybe in your your personal life, in your interactions with friends or with your family or with your in-laws, now you're noticing, you know, this person, I buy XYZ, she buys it. I wear this, she wears it. I do my eyeliner like this, she does it like that. I bought this particular cushion for my home, she's bought it. I bought this appliance, she's bought it. How then do you deal with something like that? Ignore, understand that imitation is the sincerest and best form of flattery? Or do you like go to them and say, okay, maybe a bit of individuality on your part would be quite nice?
1: On a personal level, I would take it as a notch on the belt to say that, you know, there's something in me that this person sees and wants. So kudos to me. I wouldn't really address it unless it becomes, you know, where it hinders your personal space, where your personal space is violated in a way where this person maybe wants to upstage you or create problems within the marital or the in-law situation. If they're seeking to harm you in some way or form, then that would obviously be a point, a bone of contention, I would say. But if it's something where they want to do and be whatever you are, take it as a form of flattery. As long as it's not violating what your personal space or your values and your models that you live, your code that you live by. So that is how I would address it. It's like, you know, the let them theory.
0: Yes.
1: So let them, let them do or be whatever they want to be, as long as it doesn't infringe on your personal space, your personal values, and your personal morals. Where it becomes like where they want to belittle you or they want to infringe on your space of making other people looking at you as less than what you are, that's when I feel it needs to be addressed. When you're dealing with an aggressive individual, maybe. So that is how I would deal with this on a personal level. And I think at some point or the other, we all in the public space have dealt with something or someone of this nature.
0: Absolutely. And I agree with you. It's sometimes not worth making it an issue because just be flattered. be like, oh my gosh, I feel so amazed. Like, I don't have to be an influencer for people to want to copy me or do things the way I do. But is there a point where it crosses a boundary where perhaps then you should go in, address it with the person?
1: I would say yes, because maybe they might do it in a way that is maybe ridiculing you in a public space in some way or form, or maybe putting you down, snide remarks, snide comments, sarcasm, those kind of things. So those kind of things then border into being envious, jealousy, wanting what the other person has. And the world is so full of all of this. I read something lovely this morning where it said, back in the day, we played snakes on our Nokia phones. And today we're dealing, as we grow up, we're dealing with real snakes.
0: That's a good one.
1: So...

0: Whatever you emit, that is, you can't fake energy, basically. So if you're coming from an envious or a copycat energy, it's going to show through. It's definitely going to show through. In my personal space, I come across individuals that copycat in a way where they do, fly-by-night courses, and then they kind of use textbook knowledge and make these wonderful videos and all of that, but the inauthenticity shines through. So, even somebody in your personal, in your professional space, like you come across as knowledgeable, as you know that you've done your research. Whereas some people will come across as inauthentic because it's like they're reading from a textbook, which doesn't show off or come off as authentic. And then that's when they decide, okay, let me do what she does because ways of doing things seem to work.
1: There's this another quote. I'm on a roll with the quotes, but I'm gonna adapt it. And so they say that you can steal a person's recipe, but the masala won't taste the same. So I'm gonna leave it there. Oh, discussion has got to
0: Absolutely.
1: get.
0: And I think that is the best way to describe it, is that you can steal someone's content, but you can't steal their energy. So whatever it is that you have, you just keep doing you. And no need to address anything. Look at it as flattery, unless it infringes on your personal well-being.
1: Thank you so much for joining us on the show this morning. It was really lovely chatting to you. I know you're in another country, but thank you for making time available. I couldn't think of anyone better to do this topic with. And we're going to take some questions and comments, inshallah. But once again, shukran, Razia. We'll chat again next week. Until then, have a lovely holiday and assalamu alaikum.
0: Jazakallah for always having me on. It's always a pleasure. Wa alaikum salam wa rahmatullahi wa barakatuh.
1: So, my dear listeners, how do you deal with the copycats in your life? I'm going to read out your responses after the short break.
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1: Welcome back. Let's take a look at what our listeners are saying. You guys are enjoying the topic. Jazakallah khair for sending all the messages through. Salams, this is a very interesting topic, especially since it happens so often. Actually, as someone who was so close to me, and actually she even ended up coming to stay in the same apartment as me. Then about a month ago, she came to ask for help on a product I make, as I own a baking business. She came to ask for help to make it for home. And then not long after, I found out she secretly made a business and hoped I wouldn't find out. Once I confronted her kindly by saying that she wasn't honest about the intentions, it is space for everyone to grow and I'm here to support her, she turned the story into the fact that I'm jealous. It went to the point where even the exact wording and puns were copied from my packaging, which was completely unique compared to others. It's not about being in the same market. It's about decency and honesty. Absolutely. And then I totally get it. Sometimes you confront the person and say, well, you're just jealous. Okay, it's a very hard thing to do because as a business owners, we don't own our products and anyone can do anything. But when you copy everything down to a T after the hard work and extremely hard work it took years to build, and it took years to build your brand professionally, and you pay for everything, and then the copycat just copies all your hard work instead of using their own style for their thing. I totally get this. I totally hear you. It's very, very demotivating. And in this point, I think a conversation should be had. But sometimes when the people are, when they're doing it, they don't want to acknowledge it. They don't want to, because it's almost like this embarrassment of being caught. Oh no, you know, I've been caught. I've taken somebody's idea. I've taken somebody's recipe. I've taken somebody's whatever they've been doing. And now they don't want to hear it. They just don't want to hear it and they don't want to acknowledge it. What do you do if you've been in that situation sincerely? Like, how do you then cope, especially if it's in a business context? I'm sure it's very demoralizing. Somebody comes through and just takes your exact a replica of your business. And yes, I understand our risk is written by Allah Ta'ala. What is meant for you will find you. Absolutely. I'm not denying that for a single second. But also there has to be ethics and morals when we're operating in a sphere of business. And dishonestly getting somebody's recipe or going in replicating everything of their business, so much so that the clients don't even know oh, these two businesses look identical.

0: difficult, that can be extremely demoralizing. So how would you guys deal with something like that? It's come to a point where where she physically says, went to people's houses to say, I'm jealous. It's about taking accountability and it's about being honest. I've been taking it very hard because I worked extremely hard in my business since I was 18 years old. I'm now 28. And it feels like my brand was just stolen, especially someone close to me. And then my name gets tarnished because someone won't take any accountability. Publish behind the scenes photos of you starting your brand on your socials just to show what the process was like to establish the brand. That's something I would do. It's so sad to those who copy you. They're not original. They don't have vision. They don't have any imagination. They cannot start anything with their own willpower. They copy everything because they're not original. They don't have the intellect to do it on their own. You can't deal with them. Because we're in a situation at the moment where they have made us the bad ones. They are defending themselves and blaming us for being jealous. They will never succeed as they will have to wait for your next move before they can do anything. Also, you can copy somebody to a point. You can copy everything they do. But what if they stop posting? What if they stop, sharing? And now who are you going to go and copy? If you've been posting only things that they post, how are you going to copy them? Imitation is the best compliment. Give them something to copy about. Assalamu alaikum. Hope you're well, Safira. I am well, alhamdulillah. It's very frustrating to have copycats and them pretending it's their own. Yes, even besides business, literally everything in my home is copying. From the fridge I have down to the pots I have, literally, my pots are brand that's not locally made, yet somehow it was all copied. Okay, now tell me which pots you have because that sounds intriguing. Salams, this is such an interesting topic, as always. We are three sister-in-laws. Two of them have teenage daughters and they always dress so trendy. But I feel so flattered when they compliment or sometimes copy my clothing items. Honestly, I feel so guilty when I buy the same as them if I really admired or liked an item. There's nothing wrong with it. As I said, we're all inspired somewhere. And maybe if I have something in a buyer or I share something on social media and you say, Safira, I also want to get that. I say, sure, I'm the person. I'll tell you which shop to go to, which place to go to. Go and get it. It's fine. But alhamdulillah, you have it. I have it. I actually am flattered that you're taking my recommendation seriously or you're taking it to heart and you're going and you're purchasing the same thing that I purchase. But when does it become like almost like this envy, like somebody envies you so much that they want to basically replicate your life? That's when I think it gets a little bit, oh, okay, now what do you do? How do you handle this? Salam Sali Safira, always good to listen to you. Thank you. You're so sweet. So I have a sister-in-law who copies everything I do and I wear. She recently married into a family where she only wore tracksuits and tackies her whole life, whereas I've always been a lady who wore a nothing bag to a shoe and always loved dressing up. It does sometimes irritate me as I feel, can't you just get your own style? But sometimes I sit there and think I'm setting a standard for her, so she needs to keep up. I don't let it get to me. I laugh it off and leave her to be. I know I've always had this time about myself since I'm a little girl, so I just carry on being me. And she can copy my style, but she can't copy my character. Remember that saying I said, they can copy the recipe, but the masala won't taste the same. Salam Sufs, how are you? Keeping house, Razia? I've had copycats my entire life. If my life trying to bake like me, act like me, but she failed and then she went to ask me, how do I go about doing it? That's an interesting one. Imagine. Say, yes, I will show you, but give me the credit where the credit is due because it's my recipe, it's my way of doing it. So you guys know I can't just do a topic without going into the psychological understanding and the research on how to deal with copycats. And it's a very common thing. It's not only in our communities and our societies, people all over. It's an idea, it's a business concept. But here's a few things that you can do. And sometimes imitation is the sincerest form of flattery. But sometimes a person can feel like almost you're having your identity stolen, identity theft, when they're trying to steal or trying to copy every single thing that you say and do. So stop and assess. Yes, we all like to think we're completely original and we're all one of a kind and our recipes are one of a kind, but that's not true. A lot of copy and paste happens from AI, ChatGPT, or Pinterest, or as I said, the recipe book. So figure out, are you also, where are we copying? If we're getting annoyed that this person has stole my idea, my business, my recipe, But maybe you also took it from a bigger creator or somebody else or an unknown creator. So stop and assess. If it's just a mildly annoying thing, like, oh, she bought the same bag as me and she bought this as me, it's not a good idea to make it a big deal. It's sometimes make dua for them. Say, alhamdulillah, make dua for yourself. Thank Allah Ta'ala for making you so amazing and so unique and so special and so wonderful that people want to emulate you. Subhanallah. Switch it up. If somebody's copying your style and your appearance and whatever you say and do, then maybe switch it up for yourself. Maybe try something a little bit different, a little bit more unique. A lot of the time, keep things to yourself. You know, when it comes to maybe where you're going on holiday, and if you, again, a person, say you have this business and you have this idea and you want to start this idea or you want to start this, whatever it is, concept, keep it to yourself until, not even until you're ready to launch, listeners, until the product is in production, until it's already launched. A lot of the time we have this thing called verbal diarrhea. We want to tell people everything about ourselves. I'm going here and I'm doing this and I'm doing that. And you don't know how people, how are they hearing you? What are they hearing about what you're saying? So keep things, a lot of things to yourself. Again, I will say, if you are a business, and you are owner of a business and you're making something totally delicious. So you have this baking business, this confectionery business, and you have this amazing recipe, you've tweaked it, and people come to you and they say, would you mind sharing the recipe with me? I personally, this is my personal opinion, I don't think there's anything wrong with saying, no, unfortunately, this is mine. This is my business. This is my recipe. I've developed it over many, many years, and I'm not comfortable sharing this with you. If you want, you can go and do a Google search, or you can do this, or you can do that, but you're not at liberty to share your business or how you started or what your recipe is. And I know some of you will say, yes, but risk is written. I agree 100%. Your risk is written, but if something is means so much to you and you've formulated this over years and years, don't just give it out freely. Keep it to yourself and be honest and say, you know what, this is my recipe and I would prefer to keep this to myself. And if you would like to replicate the recipe, if you would like to, then purchase from me. And if you do want to give it out, alhamdulillah for you, but then don't complain and say, oh no, but now everybody's copying me. If you're giving it out, give it out as a sadaqah and say, may Allah Ta'ala bless me abundantly for everybody who makes this recipe or who makes it as a business, alhamdulillah, then don't complain and say, oh no, but now everybody is copying me. If it gets too much, if somebody's continuously copying, or if, especially when it becomes a business situation, then with tact and with hikmah and with wisdom, approach the issue directly. There's this tendency nowadays, you go into social media, you make a big deal out of it on social media, and you address it with everybody but the person that is involved. So speak to her, chat to her, say, listen, you know, you've copied my business, you've done this, you've done that. I don't like it. I don't appreciate it. It's taken me such a long time to build this up. And then finally, sometimes we just have to ride it out. We all have the copycat friend. They will eventually tire from copying you and they'll start to pick up inspiration somewhere else. So in that case, just let it be. Let them theory. They want to copy you. Let them theory. 11:46 Central African time. We're going to go for a break. We only have time for one recipe, but I'll see if I can share a few more tomorrow. So we'll go to that recipe and I'll share the recipe, inshallah, after the short break. And we'll end off the program after this. You can continue with your questions and your comments on the topic on 072-786-1548. Alternatively, DM me at Safira Gaga on air and we'll continue the chat after this.
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0: Welcome back, 11:48 Central African time. As I said, we only have time for a recipe or two because it is still Qurbani season and we have a lot of Qurbani meat, a lot of mutton. I've got a few more recipes to share with you. If you'd like to share some recipes with me, I will gladly like them. So you can drop me an email with the recipes or you can DM me on Instagram. Somebody wanted a really nice mutton tatkari recipe. So if anybody has a really nice one, please do share it. I've got this mutton curry recipe that was shared a couple of years ago. I don't know who to credit for it, but basically it's a kilogram of mutton that you're going to wash and drain, or lamb, and you marinate it with a teaspoon of ginger garlic, a teaspoon of chili paste, a dash of lemon juice, and a dash of vinegar. 2 teaspoons of salt, 1.5 teaspoons of chili powder, 1.5 teaspoons of turmeric, 1.5 teaspoons of jiru, which is your cumin powder, 1.5 teaspoons of dana powder, 1/2 teaspoon of meat tenderizer, 1/2 teaspoon of black pepper, 2 tablespoons of desiccated coconut. That's what intrigued me about this recipe. 2 small tomatoes liquidized, 2 tablespoons of tomato puree or tomato paste, and you marinate the meat. It's a very easy one. So you marinate the meat in all these ingredients. Then you're going to take an onion that you're going to chop. You're going to add 1/2 teaspoon of jeera seeds into your onion, 2 sticks of cinnamon, and 4 whole black peppercorns. When the onion is transparent, you're going to cook the meat until it's done. Occasionally, you can add water in case you don't want the meat to burn. And then just before serving, you're going to add some fried potatoes. And you're going to serve this with either with rice or with naan. And then this is also for kurbani meat. It can be used for the leg piece, the shoulder piece. You can use it for steak. You can use it for lamb, whatever you want. But I always love sharing this recipe. Somebody very dear to me actually sent me this recipe. And for this one, you need 1 teaspoon of barbecue spice, 1 teaspoon of steak and chop spice, 1 teaspoon of lemon pepper, 2 tablespoons of vinegar, and 2 tablespoons of lemon juice. 1/2 cup of mayonnaise and 1/2 packet of white onion soup. 1 teaspoon of ginger garlic masala and a bit of green masala. And then you make all these, the marinade ingredients into a paste. You're going to marinate your leg, your steak, your shoulder, pieces of curry mutton, whatever you have. And you're going to put the meat into a pot. You can actually marinate this overnight just so it tenderizes the meat further. Put some ghee into a pot. You're going to sear the meat to get a bit of a char. Then you put this in a low oven at 100 degrees Celsius and you're going to cook it until it's done. And that's a quick and easy leg roast, something a little bit different that you can make with your leftover kurbani meat. And then finally, I have a quick naan recipe because we could always eat some naan. So to take 3 cups of all-purpose flour, 1 tablespoon of sugar, 1 teaspoon of salt, 1/4 cup of melted butter. This is my own naan recipe. 1 packet of yeast and 1 tablespoon of milk powder. This makes your naan extra soft. You can also replace the melted butter with olive oil or any type of oil that you prefer. So you can make this 2 ways. You can combine all the ingredients together to make a soft dough, or if you're in a hurry, bloom the yeast in a bit of warm water with the sugar. And when the yeast gets foamy, you're going to mix it into a dough. You knead the dough until it's smooth and pliable. Allow the dough to rise until it's doubled in size. Then you're going to roll it out into discs and you're going to baste it with some butter and you're going to fry it on a hot tower. This is such a versatile recipe. You can even make pita. So you're going to roll it into discs, you put it into a hot oven, and when it puffs up, you're going to remove it. You're going to obviously put your pita filling into that. You can also make it into naan. You can make this into khamira naan. You can add some fennel seeds. You can make it into garlic naan. When we were fasting last week, I made it into the cheese naan. So I took, it's this viral cheese naan recipe I've been seeing everywhere. So you mix mozzarella. It has to be mozzarella cheese. And you mix it with chili and you mix it with lots of coriander. And you're going to basically take the dough in your palm, pat it into a circle, put the cheese in the middle, and then you're going to enclose it. And you don't want to roll this out too thinly. I made a mistake. I rolled it out too thin. So you want to roll it out a little bit thick. So it's going to be basically the size of a small saucer. And then you're going to baste it with your butter or your garlic butter or your ghee. And it gives the most satisfying cheese ball. It's a really, really, really versatile and very, very nice naan recipe. So try it out. And do, as always, tag me when you're making or trying out any of our recipes. And that's it for today's show. Thank you to everybody for tuning into the program. Inshallah, I will be back same time, same place tomorrow morning. But for myself, Safira, as well as the team here at Radio Islam International, for now it's Fiyamanillah. And Assalamu alaikum wa rahmatullahi wa barakatuh.

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The life of a believer, a life of growth and abundance. Join Ustada Shakira Hunter on Hayatan Tayyaba from 2 p.m. to 3 p.m., focusing on the continuous development of a believer and the constant focus to self-growth within our acts of worship and skills.

0: Then did you think that we created you uselessly and that to us you would not be returned? The Islamic approach to positivity emphasizes on the connection with Allah subhanahu wa ta'ala and the ultimate purpose of pleasing Him in all our actions. Fortunately for Muslims, when they start prioritizing the spiritual link and their religious obligations, they will see an increase in their productivity. For indeed, Islam is truly a way of life that promotes and develops productivity. It is important to keep ourselves anchored to faith in order to achieve maximum results, and that can be best done when one focuses on the following. Time is limited and life is short. Remembering death, knowing the Creator and the purpose of creation, ignoring the whispering of Shaitan. Join Mu'allima Shakira Hunter every Monday afternoon as we look at productivity through the lenses of Islam.
1: Assalamu alaikum wa rahmatullahi ta'ala wa barakatuh, beloved listeners of Radio Islam International. Ahlan wa sahlan wa marhaban bikum jami'a. A warm welcome to each and every one of you to Hayatun Tayyiba from myself, Mu'allima Shakira Hunter. And alhamdulillah, thumma alhamdulillah, we are grateful to Almighty Allah subhanahu wa ta'ala for His immense rahmah upon us as we have come to the end of the Hajj season, subhanallah. But today, inshallah, we are going to be looking at some of the lessons that we have of productivity from within the Hajj itself, subhanallah. Now, when we look at productivity and you look at the discipline that we see and the sabr ala ta'a, which is the patience upon the obedience of Allah subhanahu wa ta'ala, we ask the question, do the hujjaj who are walking in the sun, the hujjaj who were determined by every moment and every decision that they made was determined, subhanAllah, upon the relationship of Allah subhanahu wa ta'ala, how did they make use of their time? Firstly, subhanAllah, how is it possible that they were able to worship Allah subhanahu wa ta'ala on that level of discipline, consistency, and most importantly, the kind of discipline that we see? Now, when we look at productivity, many of us think of productivity through the lenses of discipline. But the reality is that environment, subhanAllah, plays such a huge impact as well when it comes to our productivity. So when we look at being productive and we look at the hujjaj, subhanAllah, it's not just the fact that they were spending their time, but it's also, subhanAllah, when we think about how they felt and why that feeling led to so much of output. Now, if you think of it from a very simple lenses, when we try to read Quran and khatam of Quran and make dua, there comes a point where we get tired, right? There comes a point where we give up. There comes a point where we feel like, okay, I've done too much. It's beyond me now. I can't really do much more than this, right? And you feel so wiped out because you feel like, subhanAllah, you know, you want to do more but you can't, right? Now, when we understand that they were able to push themselves to a level and they were able to do so much more, you can see they were immensely productive within those days. And there was a constant push towards doing more ibadah, connecting more to Allah subhanahu wa ta'ala. So when we look at productivity, we can understand there's a huge interplay when it comes to the environment. And these factors influence how you perform and the longevity of what you perform, right? So you find that your environment impacts what you can do, right? Now, subhanAllah, when you think of when we think of productivity, we always think of it the perspective of, oh, we need absolute quiet and calm and peace, and therefore if I have this quiet space, or if I have this complete and total but perfectly quiet time, I will be able to be much more productive. But then, subhanAllah, when you actually look at the hujjaj, they were in rooms with so many other people, in tents with so many other people. They were in, you know, on the side of the road. They were in places, subhanAllah, walking with so many people that were strangers to them. There was constant noise, constant people, and yet they were able to focus, right? And so at that time, subhanAllah, what we can understand, that it's not about having a perfect environment, but it is about understanding that the environment that we are in will create impact. Like for the hujjaj, because the environment was motivated towards ibadah, everybody has the same understanding of ibadah, the push towards doing action, subhanAllah, right? So you find that just because they had that the unified goal, which is everybody has a similar goal, and they were in an environment that was pushing them towards one purpose, so they were able to do so much more, even though the situation might not have been optimum. So you and I might be at home, we have the quiet, we have the peace, we have everything else, we don't have anything on our plate, we have no work, there's no crunch time, but we could do much less dhikr, much less ibadah, much less output comparatively to them, subhanAllah, simply because the environment that they have can assist them and push them, and the value obviously to the for those days, right? And the value for the time that they have. So when you look at, you know, the environment of perfection comparatively to an environment that facilitates for this, for a similar thinking, we realize that sometimes when it comes to what we need to accomplish in our ibadah, it's not more about, you know, whether I can have the perfect musalla, perfect setup. It's more about if I'm in a situation that motivates me and lifts me up and uplifts me towards the ibadah of Allah subhanahu wa ta'ala. Now we see this in the masajid. When somebody goes to the masjid every day, subhanAllah, you see the men, they get motivated because other people, subhanAllah, are worshipping Allah subhanahu wa ta'ala. When you go to a jalsa and you see somebody reciting the Quran and making khatam of the Quran, completing the Quran, subhanAllah, all of these elements, they impact your own ability, your own output ability, subhanAllah. And so the people around you that you surround yourself, are they in the same thinking that you are in? Now, when you look at the Hujjaj, subhanAllah, there's another element that was, you know, pushing their productivity. And that is, there was an element of time and pressure, right? And because they had limited amount of time, because of understanding the value of the time that they had, you find that, subhanAllah, the effect of what they are doing is so much more focused, because they know, I've only got these days, only got this time, we've got to accomplish this in this particular time, whether it is planting the jamarat, whether it is wukuf, whether it is going to Arafah, whether it is going to Mina, subhanAllah, whether it is Muzdalifah. There is the sense of, you know, subhanAllah, this firstly that personal pressure that you're putting on yourself, because you know you only have a limited amount of time, but also subhanAllah, you find that because you know that you have a cutoff point, you say, I have to value what I have. And so we learn something huge from the Hujjaj, and that is the kind of value that is attached to the day, the time that we have. If you and I look at it from the perspective of being people who are going on a journey to the Akhirah, and we are moving towards Allah subhanahu wa ta'ala, and we are moving towards a life that will be forever and forever, subhanAllah, and you realize that every moment we have here is a valuable moment that takes us to Allah subhanahu wa ta'ala. And so what we can understand is that, you know, when we look at productivity, we shouldn't be looking at, you know, that just from a perspective of personally, what can I get done, or how can I push myself? But we've got to look at the environment that we have. We've got to look at the value system that we have of the time that we have. Now, if I apply these rules to, you know, subhanAllah, the people who came for wukuf at Arafah here, the day of wukuf, subhanAllah, but they spent it at Masjid al-Nabawi sallallahu alayhi wa sallam, and I look at the intrinsic motivation that they had, that this day is a day of importance, that the time is a day of importance, there's only so many hours, subhanAllah, and you find that because of the fact that they knew that it was limited, they used the time more effectively. People didn't waste the time because they knew that the dua was only accepted for this much of time, subhanAllah, right? Now you find that productivity then, in that, you know, the lesson that we learn of productivity is when you realize the depleting resource that we have. Like, for example, the day of Arafah, it was only that day. And so because of that, we create this mind frame of importance, the mind frame of respect, and we are proactively managing it, we're proactively ensuring that we are using that time adequately to make as many du'as as we can. Now, if you apply this to our lives, you realize, subhanAllah, that if you are focused on the value of the days that you have, focus on the impact that you can make in your life, subhanAllah, when you get to that point of you understand that time is so limited, you then start to wake up every day and you say, you know what, this day can mean so much to me. It can change everything that I do, every decision that I make, subhanAllah. But we can't get to that if we are under the impression that I have so much of time that it's fine, I will be able to accomplish it, subhanAllah. Now we come to a different lesson when it comes to productivity from amongst the Hujjaj, and that is the highly personal nature that each person experiences, right? Now, you find that when the Hujjaj come from the different clans, different, you know, countries, different backgrounds, going to different types of tents, everybody is motivated differently, right? And each person, depending on their personal life experience, depending on their background, subhanAllah, you find that productivity in ibadah and efficiency, subhanAllah, in worshipping Allah subhanahu wa ta'ala, making sure that they are reciting Quran, using their time wisely, etc. You will understand, subhanAllah, that this is, it is dependent on each person, right? It is a highly personal relationship, subhanAllah. And depending on each person and their relationship with Allah subhanahu wa ta'ala, it also, it allows people, some people to say that I will use the time that I have, you know, create routines. For some people, it would be, no, I can't actually get through my ibadah, my dhikr, my du'as, because I'm focusing on other things, subhanAllah, okay? So when we look at the environment and its impact that it has, when we look at personal motivation, that impact that it has, when we look at the personal pressure that we put on ourselves, what we understand, subhanAllah, is that the optimum usage of time, it stems from it actually is multiple reasons that actually bring about productive usage, bring impact in our lives. So some people can waste time. They can sit and talk and chat. Other people can say, you know, I want to go shopping. Another person can say, you know, I just want to relax, I'm tired. Another person can have that, you know, motivation to say, I need to focus on this area. I've got to get this done. I've got to read my salah. Maybe I'm going to use my time for my qadat. Every single person, subhanAllah, depending on their life's journey and their background, each person comes to their ibadah in a different way. So watching the Hujjaj, you know, subhanAllah, seeing the way that they were motivated, we seeing how their value system for time, seeing how the respect that they have for the huge ni'mah of the ibadah, and then understanding that they push themselves through heat. And that brought a lot of questions in my mind. Why is it that they are willing to walk for so, you know, and obviously it's the command of Allah subhanahu wa ta'ala, right? But what pushes you through? Because in your personal life, in my personal life, I will say, I know it's the command of Allah. You will say, I know it's the command of Allah, but I'm feeling lazy, or I'm feeling tired, or I'm unable to, I'm not, you know, managing. And yet the Hujjaj, subhanAllah, push beyond their tiredness. They push beyond the crowds and the mental fatigue of, you know, going for so many days. The repetitive, you know, nature of how they have to make the obey Allah subhanahu wa ta'ala, where they have to come back and go to, you know, from Makkah to Mina, etc., where they have to pelt the Jamarat. You know, your mind might say to you, you know what, I just am tired now. But some discipline is allowing them to push through. Something is driving them. And we come to this understanding, subhanAllah, that the environment that we have, and the pressure that we have, and the value system that we create to any single moment can impact so much what we do. It can bring such a huge change in our lives, subhanAllah. And so, beloved listeners, as you are listening to this, remember, subhanAllah, that if you are a person who is being crippled and you are unable to bring ibadah into your life, if you are unable to achieve your ibadah goals, you've got to look at these elements. You've got to look at the value system. Got to ask yourself the question, do I feel that the time that I have, the life that I have, does it have any value, subhanAllah? Do I feel like, you know, subhanAllah, I'm drifting from moment to moment? I understand the temporary nature of this world. I understand the longevity of the akhirah. Is the environment around me setting me up for ibadah, or is it not setting me up for ibadah? So may Allah subhanahu wa ta'ala bless us. You know, the days of Hajj are so beautiful because the mercy of Allah is there with us and helps people. And the environment and the city itself of Makkah al-Mukarramah, the Mubarak lands, also motivates us to do good, subhanAllah. But at the same time, we've got to say, okay, in my own personal life now, I've got to check my environments. I've got to check the people around me. I've got to check my value system when it comes to my time and the impact that I would like to bring, subhanAllah, in my life and in my ibadah, inshallah. Let's take a short ad break, bi-iznillahi ta'ala. When we get back, we will be chatting to Shakil Madni and Sister Zainab Bamji, who are husband and wife and have just, subhanAllah, been for Hajj. And inshallah, we are going to go through their Hajj reflections. Barakallah fikum. Inshallah, we'll be back shortly after this break.

0: The life of a believer, a life of growth and abundance. Join Ustada Shakira Hunter on Hayatan Tayyaba from 2 p.m. to 3 p.m., focusing on the continuous development of a believer and a constant focus to self-growth within our acts of worship and skills.
1: Assalamu alaikum wa rahmatullahi ta'ala wa barakatuh. Beloved listeners of Radio Islam International, ahlan wa sahlan wa marhaban bikum jami'a. Welcome back to Hayatan Tayyiba. And alhamdulillah, the first half of the show, we were reflecting on our environment and personal motivation, subhanAllah, when it comes to ibadah and productivity and the lessons that we learn from the hujjaj themselves. We now move on and we are looking at the time of the year, subhanAllah. We are halfway through the year. An absolutely shocking statement for me to make that we are at in June. We are on the 1st of June, subhanAllah. We are reaching the halfway mark of the year. And we might be looking back now, reflecting on the goals that we set early in this year. And many of us might be finding that, alhamdulillah, we are grateful to Allah subhanahu wa ta'ala for the opportunities that we have. We might be feeling proud of the progress. But there are others that might be experiencing stress, anxiety, or even disappointment, and all the things that we haven't achieved yet. And so today, subhanAllah, we will be discussing how to manage the pressure of muddy expectations, overcoming those feelings of feeling like you are being left behind, you're falling behind. And then the most important element of it all, which is refocus. And refocus can take us back to our goals and can also allow us to understand that we can, you know, subhanAllah, reshape our thoughts, reshift our time, and we can move towards our goals in a healthy and productive manner. Now joining us this afternoon is Carla Burkhazen, a specialist wellness counselor, and hopefully we will be able to cover much in this beautiful topic. Good afternoon, Carla, and thank you so much for your time. Welcome to Radio Islam International.
2: Good afternoon. It's such a privilege to be here today.
1: Thank you so much for joining us. Now, you know, these kind of topics are so close to my heart because many a times you find people build themselves up on the 1st of January. And when it comes to the 1st of June, they just give up, right? And you find that actually, you know, breaks momentum that could be so important. The halfway mark is critical. So let's start off first and foremost with looking at anxiety. You know, when people realize that, oh, they have done nothing, the year is already at its midpoint, and it can trigger a huge amount of stress as well as self-criticism. Now, in your opinion, why is this mid-year point such a massive indicator of stress and self-criticism?
2: Oh, yeah, that's a very good question. So in my opinion, and also the knowledge that I have, I personally believe that we are now currently, like, we're in 2026, so we are in a very busy society. Things are moving so fast, and things just need to keep going, and people just, you know, they're always busy and going about their lives. And I personally think that's also a very big influence on why people feel that they haven't achieved anything yet. They have that pressure on themselves to achieve something, to keep up with life. And personally, I think that's why it causes so much stress and self-criticism. It's just that life is just too fast right now, and then people don't always see what I've already achieved, even if it's only like one thing. I just think that's maybe one of the main reasons.
1: And I think it's just go, right? And so it's you're not stopping and just saying, okay, I'm grateful for what has come, right? Now, when we look at these healthy self-reflection, when you look back and you think, and we, you know, from the perspective of Islam, we will show a gratitude lens, right? Where you actually have the self-reflection, and then there's the unhealthy pressure, right? So you want to evaluate yourself. You want to make sure that you are being productive, there is progress. But what's the difference? How do we distinguish between healthy self-reflection and the unhealthy pressure?
2: Yeah, that's very important, because I think, you know, there's many people out there, especially like I mentioned, due to the pressure right now, people don't always know, like, how do I motivate myself in a healthy way? So what I would say, a healthy self-reflection, I personally think, is basically just how can I say, like, noticing. You just notice what you've done, and also pointing out that what you've done, what have you done right during the day, and what can you learn if you made mistakes. I think if you do that in a balanced way, meaning that you don't over-criticize yourself, or you're also not denying anything, because obviously we're human, we make mistakes. But I think that's maybe one of the a way to see self-reflection. And then unhealthy pressure, in my opinion, I would say, is when you start

0: disappointment in themselves. You know, sometimes you get these words as, oh, you always give up and you always don't, you know, and the sort of anxiety that, well, if I don't make the best of right now, I'm never going to.
1: Yeah, that's very important, because I think many of us today, and especially students, I think also, and our people that are working, you know, sit a lot with these emotions. And I think personally, one of the things that I find help a lot is just to get back to the present point, to the present moment. Because when you have that overwhelm and disappointment, you tend to focus too much on the future or on the past. So if you can get to a point where you do, or you help yourself, I would recommend like meditation, but the type of meditation that's basically just about focusing on the breath. You know, you get that guided meditation on the Calm app and all that type of thing. And it really helps just to focus for that moment, to just get back to the present moment. And I think that is something that can help too. And then another thing is I would personally suggest you write down what you can control and what you cannot control. And I think that will help you to realize that, okay, but I only have control over this. So why do I need to feel overwhelmed about, let's say, A and B that's not in my control, if that makes sense?
0: 100%. You know, so it's that the practical of what you can actually do and what you can't. And for us, you know, we say what you can, who are you drawing your strength from as well. That's really lovely and very practical as well. So what, when we look at resetting and refocusing now, you know, for the rest of the year, how do we reset and refocus without becoming trapped in guilt over what we haven't accomplished?
1: Yes, yes, that's an important one. I would think that, first of all, I think the guilt sometimes have a root in how you were raised and what type of personality you have. So sometimes that is what you also call perfectionism, and that's also a very tricky part to deal with, because that can all sometimes, like, or mostly manifest in guilt. And that leads to that self-criticism and pressure. So what I would say is you need to find yourself in a place where you can reframe those negative thoughts or reframe those unrealistic goals and pressures and tell yourself, but okay, what did I do right this year? And focus on that and tell yourself, okay, but how can I improve in a realistic way in this? Am I being too hard on myself? Am I being realistic to what I can achieve, you know, about my abilities? I think that's what I would suggest.
0: And I think that then grounds what we are doing, doesn't it? It's not about, you know, exactly, leaving it all out there. Yes. Okay, so I'm really enjoying this, and thank you so much for the time, Sister Carla. When we now look at self-compassion, what role does self-compassion play in maintaining productivity and protecting our mental health when life doesn't go according to our grand plans?
1: Yeah, yeah. No, that's very true. And the thing is, self-compassion is simply allowing yourself to be human and realizing that you have limited abilities, but that doesn't mean that you are a failure or you can't do something. There's always room to grow. But I think, and then just to get back to the question, so the role of the self-compassion, it will help you stay motivated, because you're going to have that gentle encouragement to yourself by saying to yourself, okay, yes, I'm only human, but I can make this work if I at least try. If I do my best, that's enough. And yeah, it's going to protect your mental health, because you're not going to have that, like this, how can I say it, like this terrible pressure on having to like have this amazing identity and you need to do this and this and this. So I think, yeah, if that makes sense.
0: Now, as we come to the end of our interview this afternoon, we are looking at anxiety, stress, and productivity pressure. Do you feel like we live in a world, you know, and I'd love us to end on this note, where the advice that you give to people who they love the ticking of a box. Is it important for us to constantly focus on the ticking of the box, and how much does that actually cripple us?
1: Yeah, it's good to

0: do that. It's for some people, it gives relief, you know, having that pen and paper and like, okay, I did this. So it's not necessarily bad, but it can become a bit of an obsession. So in my, if I would suggest that don't overthink so much if you don't get to everything. I think that's once again, that role of compassion, like realizing that, okay, but I'm only human. I can't necessarily do 10 things a day. If I only made it to 4 things, congratulate yourself, reward yourself.
1: Mm-hmm. 100%. Carla, thank you so much for your time this afternoon, and we wish you all the best and hope you have a good afternoon ahead.
0: Thank you so much. You too.
1: It's a pleasure. Bye-bye.
0: Thank you. Bye.
1: Bye-bye. Listeners, alhamdulillah, thumma alhamdulillah, we are just coming to the end of Hayatun Tayyibah, and a very interesting topic where we are looking at productivity pressure, we're looking at the halfway mark, we're looking at also, you know, the stress that we can build up and self-compassion as we try to achieve and we try to get closer to Allah subhanahu wa ta'ala. The journey is a long one. We've got to make sure that we are preparing ourselves adequately. We are doing everything we can in order to, subhanAllah, use our time, but at the same time, not break ourselves and not allow ourselves to work for the long game, you know, subhanAllah. May Allah bless you, each and every one of you, and may Allah subhanahu wa ta'ala love you, and may Allah subhanahu wa ta'ala allow us to find the complete and total joy of our ibadah. May Allah subhanahu wa ta'ala unite each and every one of us with him, subhanAllah, and with our beloved Habib sallallahu alayhi wa sallam on the beautiful day where inshallah all souls will return to Allah subhanahu wa ta'ala. From myself, Mu'alima Shakira Hunter, a huge jazakallah khair to Najma Bibi Noor Muhammad, my producer, as well as to the engineer this afternoon, Brother Ziyad, barakallahu feekum, and inshallah we'll join you again tomorrow afternoon from 2 to 3 p.m. Assalamu alaikum wa rahmatullahi ta'ala wa barakatuh.

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for the benefit of you who've missed any of our quality programs aired during the day. 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